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1: With SRN News, I'm Keith Peters in Washington. The midterm elections are now less than 2 months away, but correspondent Ben Thomas says there are primaries still to be held.
2: Historically, one of the early states casting votes in presidential years, New Hampshire's only now holding its 2026 primary. The headline contest is for the U.S. Senate seat held by retiring Democrat Jeanne Shaheen. On the Republican side, two former U.S. Senators, John Sununu and Scott Brown, are among eight candidates competing for the party's nomination. Democrats will choose between Congressman Chris Pappas, considered the frontrunner, scientist and Democratic Socialist Karishma Mansour, and three other candidates. Poll closing times vary across the state, but the last is 8 p.m. Eastern. I'm Ben Thomas.
1: The trade war with Canada heats up as tariffs on U.S. products go into effect.
3: Canadian tariffs now in effect on more than 700 American products, from steel to aluminum to cheese, after retaliatory tariffs of up to 50% began Tuesday. Canadian Prime Minister Mark Carney.
4: They wanted us to become even more reliant on them, not less. In too many areas, they wanted dependency, not a true economic partnership.
3: Now President Trump threatening Canadian jetmaker Bombardier, the private company, says its supply chain includes about 2,800 U.S. companies in 47 states. Canada is the second largest U.S. trading partner after Mexico, and crude imports equal nearly 20% of U.S. petroleum consumption. I'm Julie Walker.
1: The Supreme Court is rebuffing Missouri's push to use a new congressional map backed by President Trump in the November election. The court on Tuesday turned down an emergency appeal from Missouri Republican officials. On Wall Street, the Dow down by 628 points, the S&P lost 45. This is SRN News.
5: Acronyms appear every day in our conversations. 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Here's an acronym that might help you when praying. ASK. A stands for asking. Jesus said, ask and it will be given to you. S stands for seeking. Jesus said, seek and you will find. K stands for knocking. Jesus said, knock and it will be open to you. Is prayer really as easy as Jesus makes it sound? It is if you ask and keep on asking, seek and keep on seeking, knock and keep on knocking. And so the next time you ASK, expect Jesus to RSVP.
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8: The Lord is not willing that any should perish, but that all should come to repentance. But Pastor Greg Laurie points out the challenge of that message.
9: You know, people will talk about anything. Oh, I believe in this, and I believe in a little bit of that, and I believe in some of this other thing where I just made up a bunch of stuff, and this is what I believe now. Sort of like an ABC religion. ABC, anything but Christ. How do we reach a culture like this? How do we tell them about Jesus Christ?

0: 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Again, 866-871-1144.
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1: Let's pray. Now, Father, use us to be your light in this dark world. There are so many people that don't know you. They don't know anything about you, and that seems like a bad thing, but in some ways, it could be a good thing because there's no preconceived notions. They're kind of like a blank slate. And we have the answer, the powerful Word of God, the life-changing message of Jesus Christ. Lord, we want to give that message to as many people as possible. We commit ourselves to you now. In Jesus' name we pray. Amen.
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3: 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Here's an acronym that might help you when praying. ASK. A stands for asking. Jesus said, ask and it will be given to you. S stands for seeking. Jesus said, seek and you will find. K stands for knocking. Jesus said, knock and it will be opened to you. Is prayer really as easy as Jesus makes it sound? It is if you ask and keep on asking, seek and keep on seeking, knock and keep on knocking. And so the next time you ASK, expect Jesus to RSVP.
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3: Acronyms appear every day in our conversations. For example, when texting, LOL means laugh out loud, and BFF means best friends forever. Here's an acronym that might help you when praying. ASK. A stands for asking. Jesus said, ask and it will be given to you. S stands for seeking. Jesus said, seek and you will find. K stands for knocking. Jesus said, knock and it will be opened to you. Is prayer really as easy as Jesus makes it sound? It is if you ask and keep on asking, seek and keep on seeking, knock and keep on knocking. And so the next time you ASK, expect Jesus to RSVP.
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5: With SRN News, I'm Keith Peters in Washington. The White House says the United States is banning dairy products, most alcoholic beverages, and motorcycles from Canada as the trade war between the two nations escalates. The ban will take effect in 3 weeks and comes after Canada imposed retaliatory tariffs on $20 billion in U.S. imports earlier Tuesday. The U.S. military says it has destroyed five Iranian oil tankers in response to the latest attacks on its warships. Tehran then hit back at American targets in Jordan. It's the latest burst of back-and-forth strikes that have lurched the sides back towards open hostilities in a more than six-month-old war. Following Tuesday's American strikes, Iran launched missiles toward U.S. targets in Jordan, according to Iranian state-run media. More details at SRNNews.com.
3: Acronyms appear every day in our conversations. For example, when texting, LOL means laugh out loud, and BFF means best friends forever. Here's an acronym that might help you when praying. ASK. A stands for asking. Jesus said, ask and it will be given to you. S stands for seeking. Jesus said, seek and you will find. K stands for knocking. Jesus said, knock and it will be opened to you. Is prayer really as easy as Jesus makes it sound? It is if you ask and keep on asking, seek and keep on seeking, knock and keep on knocking. And so the next time you ASK, expect Jesus to RSVP.
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3: Acronyms appear every day in our conversations. For example, when texting, LOL means laugh out loud, and BFF means best friends forever. Here's an acronym that might help you when praying. ASK. A stands for asking. Jesus said, ask and it will be given to you. S stands for seeking. Jesus said, seek and you will find. K stands for knocking. Jesus said, knock and it will be opened to you. Is prayer really as easy as Jesus makes it sound? It is if you ask and keep on asking, seek and keep on seeking, knock and keep on knocking. And so the next time you ASK, expect Jesus to RSVP.
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7: Now, many years ago, there was a woman here at the church, and I remember her telling me, she said, for years I thought I was a Christian until I heard the gospel. That's an interesting way of putting it, isn't it? For years I thought I was a Christian until I heard the gospel. For years she attended church, she was active in a church, she served in a church, she was a member of a church, she professed to be a Christian, but she never really heard the gospel message.
8: There are many unwritten rules in life, but the problem is, sometimes we never hear the unwritten rules because they're, well, unwritten. The good news is that the gospel isn't an unwritten rule. In today's message, Pastor Dan says that you may have gone your whole life living as a Christian, but never heard the gospel. As crazy as it sounds, it can definitely happen. The gospel is the key part of salvation and the acceptance of Christ. It's never too late to hear and accept the gospel. Now here's Pastor Dan in the book of 1 Corinthians chapter 2 for today's edition of Ring of Truth.

0: Paul describes two very different approaches to preaching. One approach is to rely upon human wisdom to persuade people. And the other approach is to rely upon the Holy Spirit to persuade people. One is a demonstration of the power of human wisdom. The other is a demonstration of the power of the Spirit. It's my opinion that Paul relied upon human wisdom to persuade people when he was at Athens, just before he arrived in Corinth. Paul's sermon at Mars Hill in the city of Athens was really a philosophical presentation, in my opinion. It was a philosophical lecture. But Paul did not mention the name of Jesus Christ in his sermon at Mars Hill. And Paul did not mention the cross or the crucifixion of Jesus Christ at Mars Hill. At Mars Hill, Paul did not preach Jesus Christ and him crucified. He relied upon human wisdom and attempted to deliver an eloquent, well-crafted speech to persuade the audience in Athens, because apparently that's what he thought that would work. And again, Paul presents two approaches to preaching here in chapter 2, relying upon human wisdom to persuade people or relying upon the Holy Spirit to persuade people. One is a demonstration of the power of human wisdom. The other is a demonstration of the power of the Holy Spirit. And again, human wisdom is wisdom that originates from man and not God. It's man-made thinking. It's man-made methods. It's man-made techniques. And what Paul says here about preaching has relevance to the church today. There are churches today that rely upon human wisdom to grow the church, to manage the church, and to run the church. They rely upon man-made ideas and man-made strategies and man-made methods to draw people in the door. And Paul tells us, please listen, please give me your attention. Paul tells us these two approaches to preaching produce two very different results. Look at verse 4 again. He says, "My speech and my preaching were not with persuasive words of human wisdom, but in demonstration of the Spirit and of power, that," here's the result, "that your faith should not be in the wisdom of men, but in the power of God." Preaching with human wisdom will result in people trusting in human wisdom and not the power of God. Why? Because they were persuaded by human wisdom, and they were not persuaded by the conviction of the Holy Spirit. And so their faith rests in human wisdom and not the power of God. What you draw them with, you draw them to, is the idea. If you draw people with human wisdom, you draw them to human wisdom. And they trust in human wisdom. And what does this look like in the church today? Well, you can have a church drawing people in the door with man-made strategies and man-made methods and techniques. Maybe they draw people in with, you know, a powerful worship experience. Or maybe they draw people in the door with entertainment, you know, visual arts and music and drama. Or maybe they draw people in with programs for the family. Maybe they draw people in with sermons that are man-centered and meet the felt needs of the people, or offer practical advice for living. And they're drawing people in with things like that and not with the gospel. They're not drawing people with the gospel. And if they don't preach the gospel, they don't preach the message of the cross, which calls us to repent of our sins, that bids us to come and die and lay down our life for Christ and live for Him. And so what can happen is a person can go to a church that is using man-made methods to draw them in, and they never are confronted with the gospel. They're never confronted with Jesus Christ and Him crucified, and they never experience the conviction of the Holy Spirit. And as a result, their faith rests in those man-made methods of human wisdom, those man-made techniques, and not the power of God. It's the man-made methods that drew them in, and not the conviction of the Holy Spirit. You know, many years ago, there was a woman here at the church, and I remember her telling me, she said, for years I thought I was a Christian until I heard the gospel. That's an interesting way of putting it, isn't it? For years I thought I was a Christian until I heard the gospel. For years she attended church, she was active in a church, she served in a church, she was a member of a church, she professed to be a Christian, but she never really heard the gospel message. She never heard that she needs to repent of her sin. She never knew that she must be born again, that Jesus said, you must be born again to enter the kingdom of heaven. She never experienced the conviction of the Holy Spirit convicting her about her lifestyle and the way that she was living. Her faith rested in human wisdom. Whatever the method was that got her in the door, that's what her faith was in. You know, the first time that I attended a Calvary Chapel, I was in my mid-20s, and I was not a Christian, although I probably would have said that I was. And I went to a Wednesday night service, a midweek service, and the pastor was teaching through the book of Revelation, and he taught on the Laodicean church, the lukewarm church, and I was so convicted by the Holy Spirit that night. Just so convicted about my relationship with Jesus Christ, and so convicted about my own lukewarmness toward the Lord. And I left church that night, and I was troubled. As you know, just as that pastor faithfully taught through the Word of God, the Holy Spirit used the Word of God to convict me of my relationship with Jesus Christ that I didn't really have. And when Cameron and I got out, we were dating at that time, we got out to the parking lot, as we're walking out to the car that night, I said, I want to come back Sunday because I want to hear what else this guy has to say. I was drawn in by the conviction of the Holy Spirit. I didn't have a Bible with me that night. I couldn't name the four Gospels. I had no idea there was a book called Revelation in the Bible. I didn't know anything about Jesus Christ or the Bible or the Gospel or anything at all. I didn't have a Bible to follow along, but I was convicted by the Holy Spirit that night. And it wasn't the amazing, powerful worship experience that drew me. It wasn't the music that drew me in. I mean, I was not a believer. I was listening to Led Zeppelin. You're not going to get me with, Lord, I lift your name on high, right? It wasn't the programs they offered. It wasn't the hip vibe of the church. It was the power of the Holy Spirit. It was the conviction of the Holy Spirit that hooked me. And Paul determined not to rely upon human wisdom or human methods or persuasive speech. He preached Jesus Christ and Him crucified. And then Paul relied upon the Holy Spirit to convict people about their sin and their need for repentance and salvation. Look back at verse 3 and look at how Paul describes himself when he came to Corinth. He says in verse 3, I was with you in weakness, in fear, and in much trembling. Paul describes his physical condition when he arrived in Corinth, his physical state. Paul was weak, he was fearful, he was trembling. Paul was not on his A game when he showed up in Corinth and began preaching the gospel. The point is, Paul did not draw crowds in Corinth by his dynamic abilities or his stage presence or his talent as a speaker. Paul's physical condition, his weakness, his frailty, makes it all the more obvious that the results in Corinth were from the Holy Spirit and not from Paul. It was a demonstration of the power of the Spirit and not the power of Paul. You know, F.F. Bruce in his commentary says, Paul's weakness was the stage on which God's power was best displayed. You know, in our weakness, God shows Himself strong. And God can show His strength when we're weak. And when we rely upon our own strength and our own ability, God can't show His strength. And Paul was very weak. He was frail. He was trembling. He was fearful when he came to Corinth and he preached this simple gospel message of Christ crucified. And then the Holy Spirit used that and began to convict people about their sin and their need for salvation. And the Holy Spirit brought people to saving faith in Christ.
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0: So verse 6, he goes on, though, to say, however, we speak wisdom among those who are mature, yet not the wisdom of this age, nor of the rulers of this age who are coming to nothing. Paul says we do speak wisdom. It's just not the wisdom of this age or the wisdom of this world. He'll go on to tell us in verse 7, it's the wisdom of God that we speak. And he says here again, the wisdom of God that Paul speaks, he speaks among those who are mature, referring to believers. Only believers who have the Holy Spirit, we're born again, have the Holy Spirit. Only believers can understand the wisdom of God because the Holy Spirit reveals it. In verse 6, again, Paul here in verse 6, the wisdom of God is contrasted with the wisdom of this age, or the wisdom of man, or the wisdom of this world. Human wisdom. Human wisdom and God's wisdom are not the same. He says the wisdom of this age and the rulers of this age are coming to nothing. You know, the so-called experts of this age, the wise of this age, are coming to nothing. They're passing away. They'll soon be forgotten. The wisdom of this age is coming to nothing. The wisdom of man changes from age to age. You know that, don't you? What is considered wise in one age can be labeled detrimental in another age. Human wisdom changes. I recently saw an old magazine advertisement for cigarettes. And the ad was in a magazine, probably from like the 1940s or 50s, if I had to guess. And the ad said, cigarettes are good for your digestion. Right? You may get lung cancer, but at least you won't have acid reflux. You know, cigarettes are good for your digestion. That was the wisdom of that age. Smoke a cigarette after you eat a meal. Some of you are old enough to remember your parents or your grandparents sitting at a table in a restaurant smoking a cigarette after a meal. I guess for their digestion is why they did that. But that was the wisdom of a previous age. The wisdom of man changes with time. Sometimes it changes very rapidly, very quickly. It shifts in the culture. But the wisdom of God never changes. The wisdom of God is timeless. The wisdom of God stands forever. He goes on in verse 7 to say, but we speak the wisdom of God, not the wisdom of man, the wisdom of God in a mystery. It was something that was once concealed that God has now revealed. The hidden wisdom which God ordained before the ages for our glory. We speak the wisdom of God. And he says the wisdom of God is hidden wisdom. It's hidden from the world. It's hidden from non-believers. Non-believers, listen, cannot understand the wisdom of God. Why not? Well, because the wisdom of God is revealed by the Holy Spirit. Only believers have the Holy Spirit dwelling in them. Non-believers cannot understand the wisdom of God unless it's revealed by the Spirit. Look back in chapter 1 at verse 18. It says, for the message of the cross is foolishness to those who are perishing, But to those, but to us who are being saved, it is the power of God, right? Those who are perishing in their sins, they think the cross is foolishness. It's absurd. But to us who are being saved, it's the power of God. Down in verse 30 of chapter 1, but of him you are in Christ Jesus, who became for us wisdom from God. Jesus Christ is the wisdom of God. The non-believer who doesn't have the Holy Spirit, they think the cross is foolishness. We think it's the wisdom of God to save us, that it's wise of God to send his Son to die on the cross in our place as our substitute to save us from sin and death. These things are revealed by the Spirit. Look at verse 8. He says, none of the rulers of this age knew the wisdom of God. For had they known, they would not have crucified the Lord of glory. The rulers of Paul's age did not have the wisdom of God. The rulers of our age do not have the wisdom of God if they're not born again and don't have the Holy Spirit. They might have the wisdom of man, but they don't have the wisdom of God. The wisest person in the world does not know the wisdom of God apart from the Holy Spirit. Again, they may be the world's leading expert on some subject area of human wisdom, but they don't know the wisdom of God. And they can't know the wisdom of God through human wisdom or through research or study. It comes through the Holy Spirit. The Holy Spirit reveals God's wisdom. Again, he says in verse 8 that if the rulers of this age had the wisdom of God, they would not have crucified the Lord of glory. If Pontius Pilate had the wisdom of God and knew that Jesus Christ is God's Son, he would not have crucified him. If the religious leaders of Judaism, the Sanhedrin, had the wisdom of God revealed to them by the Holy Spirit, they would not have crucified Jesus Christ and rejected him as their Messiah. He goes on in verse 9, but as it is written, eye has not seen nor ear heard, nor have entered into the heart of man the things which God has prepared for those who love him. The things of God cannot be known through human wisdom. You can't discover the things of God through the human senses, you know, through sight or hearing. Again, over in chapter 1, verse 21, it says, the world through wisdom did not know God. You cannot discover God through human wisdom. The things of God are known through the Spirit. Look at verse 10. But God has revealed them to us through his Spirit. For the Spirit searches all things. Yes, the deep things of God. God reveals the things he has prepared for us through his Spirit. The Holy Spirit gives us understanding of spiritual things. The Holy Spirit gives us spiritual eyes to see and spiritual ears to hear and to understand. You know, on several occasions in the Gospels, when Jesus finished a teaching, he would say, he who has ears to hear, let him hear. Well, everybody in the audience had ears. They all had physical ears. What is he talking about? He's talking about spiritual ears. Those who have spiritual ears to hear, let him hear. Those who the Holy Spirit has opened their ears so they understand what Jesus Christ is saying, let them hear. Again, just like me that night, that Wednesday night when I was in my 20s, sitting in that church service, didn't know anything at all about Jesus Christ or the Bible. I didn't have a Bible with me, but the Holy Spirit opened my ears during that sermon and convicted me about my life. The Holy Spirit gave me ears to hear. Turn with me over to Matthew chapter 16. This is when Jesus and his disciples go to a place called Caesarea Philippi. Caesarea Philippi is in the northern part of Israel, north of the Sea of Galilee, and it was a pagan worship center. People traveled from all over the world to go there to worship different pagan gods and idols there. It was a very immoral place as well as part of their worship there. And he goes there with his disciples in verse 13, and he asked his disciples, saying, who do men say that I am? And so they said, well, some say you're John the Baptist, some say you're Elijah, others say you're Jeremiah, and others say you're one of the prophets. And then he said to his disciples, but who do you say that I am? Now, that's the most important question you're going to answer in your life. Who do you say Jesus Christ is? Not who do other people say Jesus Christ is, or I saw this guy on YouTube and he was saying this about Jesus Christ, or I was reading this article. And no, who do you say that Jesus Christ is? That's the most important question you'll ever answer. How you answer that question will determine where you spend eternity. Well, Simon Peter answered and said, you are the Christ, the Son of the living God. You're the promised Messiah that was promised in the Old Testament, the Christ. You're the Son of the living God. Now look what Jesus says in verse 17. Jesus answered and said to him, blessed are you, Simon Bar-Jonah, for flesh and blood has not revealed this to you, but my Father who is in heaven. Peter did not come up with that answer on his own. Peter did not come up with that answer, you are the Christ, you are the Son of the living God, from a deep theological study or from reading theological books and books on doctrine. The Father revealed that to him. God had to reveal that information to Peter and gave him eyes to see and you know, just a supernatural understanding, opening his eyes, opening his ears, opening his heart so that he could understand and comprehend that Jesus is the Christ, the Son of the living God.
3: He asked me how I know, and I say it rings truer than the finest crystal.
1: 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It's our prayer that the resources provided online can be stepping stones as you persevere in your own walk with Jesus Christ. We're so glad you've taken the time to join us today for this study in the book of 1 Corinthians. There's plenty more coming from future studies, so we hope you'll continue coming back so we can learn from the Bible together. 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
5: With SRN News, I'm Keith Peters in Washington. Most states prompt schools to teach about 9/11, but the details differ.
6: According to data gathered by the AP, laws or education standards in 25 states now require or expect public schools to provide instruction specifically on the attacks. Another 13 have optional mentions of 9/11. Several other states have laws requiring or recommending school observances, but the provisions vary widely in scope, specificity, and framing. Columbia University Professor Beth Rudin with Teachers College.
7: It's really important that they establish a classroom environment where young people feel like they can share their opinions, ask questions, be wrong.
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8: 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It gives people some extra time to see a friend or loved one before their flight takes off. It's free, but people must apply online 1 to 3 days before their planned visit and receive approval. The program is available for now at 13 airports, including Los Angeles International, Dallas-Fort Worth International, Harry Reid International in Las Vegas, and Salt Lake City International Airport. Ed Donahue, Washington.
5: A federal judge in Missouri has temporarily blocked the state from using its old congressional districts in the November election after the U.S. Supreme Court declined to get involved in the twisting and confusing legal battle. On Wall Street, the Dow down by 628 points, the NASDAQ dropped 85, the S&P 500 lower by 45. This is SRN News.
9: Acronyms appear every day in our conversations. For example, when texting, LOL means laugh out loud, and BFF means best friends forever. Here's an acronym that might help you when praying. ASK. A stands for asking. Jesus said, ask and it will be given to you. S stands for seeking. Jesus said, seek and you will find. K stands for knocking. Jesus said, knock and it will be opened to you. Is prayer really as easy as Jesus makes it sound? It is if you ask and keep on asking, seek and keep on seeking, knock and keep on knocking. And so the next time you ASK, expect Jesus to RSVP.
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12: When the Apostle John was privileged to be given this unique revelation and to put it down in the book of Revelation, he was living under one of the greatest persecution of his day. This great persecution is vitally important for you to understand as a background to this book. In fact, understanding the historical background to the book of Revelation will help you to understand the book better. And not just pick and choose those little things that some so-called prophetic preachers pick and choose. You got to understand the book as a whole. And so let me give you a very quick historic background. In the year 70 AD, Jerusalem was besieged by the Roman army under the leadership of General Titus. And what happened in Jerusalem and to the temple is exactly, in details, what Jesus has predicted was going to happen 40 years earlier in the Gospel of Matthew chapter 24. General Titus was the son of Vespasian, who was the emperor at the time. And after Vespasian's death, Titus became the emperor of Rome. But within 2 years, he died of a mysterious illness. And so his brother, Emperor Domitian, became emperor. And he demanded that everyone must worship him as God. He said people should burn incense in front of his statue in every town in the Roman Empire. They must burn incense and they must say, "Our Lord God, our Lord God." Now, by the time Domitian became an emperor, all of the disciples died a martyr's death. They suffered and died for Christ, except for John. John was the only one of the 12 who was still alive. Peter and Andrew were crucified. Thomas was killed in India with a spear. Nathanael was executed by an axe in Syria. Philip was hung in Africa. And Paul was beheaded in Rome. John is the only disciple who was left at this time. And remember this, he was in his early 90s. John was the pastor of the church in Ephesus. John stood up to this pagan worship of emperor worship. He stood up and he warned the believers. And he told them not to do that. Do not bow to idols. Do not bow to the emperor. Do not burn incense. He kept on preaching that Jesus only to be worshipped and adored. Jesus only is the way to salvation in the middle of idolatry. Jesus only is the giver of eternal life in the midst of a polytheistic culture. Jesus only is the truth in the midst of everything go society. And so the emperor Domitian wanted to silence John, and so he sent him to exile in the island of Patmos. Patmos was actually a thriving Roman colony with army and with temples. While John was free in the island, he could not leave it. As long as Domitian is an emperor, as long as Domitian was in charge, John is to stay on that island. Now here's something that you must know and you must understand, that the books of the Bible, that's Genesis to Revelation, is the whole history of mankind. It describes in the book of Genesis humanity's fall because of sin, and in Revelation describes how those who will be reconciled to God through Jesus Christ will be restored in fellowship with God. Revelation completes our understanding of God's purpose for history. We are not wandering aimlessly. We are not wandering haplessly. We have a purpose, and history has a purpose, and it may look like it's out of control. It's not out of the control of God. Amen. He is reigning and ruling even now. And that is why the book of Revelation kind of divides itself into four sections. Section 1 is chapters 1 to 3, and it's a warning and encouragement to the church. Secondly, section 2 is chapters 4 to 17, God's judgment against sin that is going to be poured out upon the earth. And then section 3 is 18 to 20, the final defeat and the destruction of Satan and evil. And in section 4, which is chapters 21 and 22, is the coming of the new heaven and the new earth, which I can't wait for. Now turn with me, please, if you haven't already, to Revelation chapter 1. I want you to look at verse 10 with me. For there John tells us that he experienced his vision while he was in the Spirit. You see, the Roman emperor sent John into exile. Why? To punish him, to silence him, to banish him, to get him out of the way, to show him who's boss. The Roman emperor thought that he defeated John, but John would not be defeated. Exile may have separated him from his loved ones, but it never separated him from the Lord Jesus Christ. Exile may have removed him from Christian fellowship, but it never removed him from fellowship with the Holy Spirit of God. Exile may have isolated him from everything that is near and dear, but never isolated him from the Holy Spirit of God. The emperor thought that he could break John's spirit, but John was filled with the Holy Spirit, and he would not be broken. John yielded to the Holy Spirit. John was comforted by the Comforter, the Holy Spirit. Now, beloved, no matter what you're going through right now, no matter what tough circumstances you experience, no matter how much pain you are enduring right now, no matter how much grief you are experiencing right now, nothing shall separate you from the love of God in Jesus Christ. Amen. Amen. Amen. Give God glory. Give God glory. You see, John was in the Spirit, even in Patmos. Even in Patmos. It doesn't matter. The location makes no difference. And whatever your Patmos is, your Patmos cannot separate you from the Holy Spirit. That you can live by and in and through the Holy Spirit's power. In fact, it appears that this great and magnificent, spectacular book of Revelation would not have been possible if it wasn't for Patmos. Did you get that? Remember, your greatest blessing can be in your Patmos. Your greatest effectiveness can be at your Patmos. Your mystery of the ages was only possible in Patmos. The enemies thought that they could banish John and silence the message of the gospel, but God turned it into the most powerful heavenly vision for all of eternity. Because John yielded to the Holy Spirit and not to his circumstances, God transformed his punishment into praise. He transformed his pain into gain. He transformed his stagnation into revelation. Because John yielded to the Holy Spirit, not to his difficulties, God swept him into the future eternity itself. He became a time traveler. He was transported to the Lord's day. And here comes something else in the background about the book of Revelation. When he said the Lord's day, so what is this Lord's day that John is experiencing? The Lord's day, as you see it throughout the scripture, is the day of the Lord's judgment. It's judgment day. The Lord's day is the final day when Jesus returns to judge the living and the dead. And John was privileged by Jesus to see that final day with his own physical eye. Now, some of you might remember this. In that very last chapter of the Gospel of John, Jesus was, in a sense, farewelling his disciples. And he said to Peter about how Peter is going to suffer and die for Christ. And then Peter wanted to start a gossip club. Do you know how you'd start a gossip club? Start talking about other people rather than talking to them. And Peter wanted to start a gossip club. So he looked at Jesus and said, what about him? What are you going to do with John? I want to know. I know what you're going to do with it, but what are you going to do with John? And here's what Jesus answered. Please, trust me when I tell you. Literally, it's stronger than what I'm going to say. But here's what Jesus said. None of your business, Peter. Really, literally, none of your business. He said, if it is my will for him to remain until I returned, what is that to you? And the disciples were, it says in the scripture, they were puzzled. Is John going to be around when the Lord returns? But what Jesus was saying at the last chapter of the Gospel of John, he was expressing his will for John to witness the future event of Jesus' return in a vision, which is the book of Revelation. And he did. Now, I told you in the last message that as the 21st century church departs from its biblical moorings, as some churches now are skeptical and embarrassed about biblical prophecies, as some Christians are pretending that Revelation doesn't even belong to the Bible, this tragedy is because so much of the book of Revelation is relevant for today. Without a doubt, Satan is behind all of the turmoil and the confusion in the world today. And believe it or not, C.S. Lewis predicted this situation in his magnificent book, Screwtape Letter. There is a dialogue between a demon by the name of Screwtape and his nephew, Wormwood. And here's what C.S. Lewis said, Screwtape saying to Wormwood,
13: "I have great hopes that we shall learn in due time how to emotionalize and mythologize their science to such an extent that what is, in effect, belief in us, demons, though not under that name, will creep in while the human mind remains closed to belief in the enemy. If once we can produce our perfect work, the materialist magician, the man, not using, but veritably worshipping what he vaguely calls forces, while denying the existence of spirits, then the end of the war will be in sight."
12: But now, we live in those days that C.S. Lewis has predicted in this dialogue between those two demons. For you literally have to be living in another planet not to see how the media and the opinion makers are telling us that you can have miracles without God, that you can be spiritual without the Holy Spirit, that you can have salvation without the Savior, that you can have power without prayer, that you can have morality without the Bible, that you can worship the creation and ignore the Creator, that you can worship the forces and deny God, that you can follow false prophets and false teachers, all the while treat God's word as a myth. Satan has deceived so many who call themselves Christians and go to churches on a regular basis. And one of the most popular authors and one of Oprah's favorite is a man by the name of Eckhart Tolle. Do you know that he is followed by so many churchgoers, millions of churchgoers? Listen to what Tolle said. "We need to understand here that heaven is not a location, but refers to the inner realm of consciousness. This is the esoteric meaning of the word, and this is also its meaning in the teaching of Jesus." Give me a break. He knows the teaching of Jesus. This is, beloved, a satanic gospel, just like C.S. Lewis predicted. The very word that Jesus used in John chapter 14, the word topos, and it means a physical location. Jesus did not say, "I go and prepare for you an inner realm of consciousness, and when I have an inner realm of consciousness ready, I'll come and get you." Beloved, I want to plead with you. Don't just be curious about the end times. Be prepared for it. And be ready to invest of yourself in your children and your grandchildren. Because we find that the core of the problem that the book of Revelation encounters, The core of the problem that the book of Revelation addresses in the first century is the very core problem that the 21st century church is facing. Do you know what I'm talking about? It's one word, compromise. Compromise. When our children see us compromise, they walk out on the Christian faith altogether. So let this be a warning for every one of us. You see, when Emperor Domitian said, "Burn incense at my statue," many Christians said, "There's not much harm done in burning little incense. Surely we still go to church on the first day of the week. It would save us a whole lot of trouble. It would save us losing our job. It'd save us losing these deals. It would help us be popular in the culture. It would certainly avoid accusations that we are haters and that we hate people. Surely it's not going to hurt to just burn incense to the mission, but then be at church on Sunday." But John's message was very clear. Take a stand, especially as you see the day of the Lord drawing near. As I already mentioned, this type of compromise has been on the increase numerically. In this country, let alone the rest of the world, in this country, at an alarming speed, by more than 64% of so-called Christians deny that Jesus is the

0: Make a monthly pledge of any amount to focus on the family, and we'll put this pair of books into your hands. 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I think that's kind of fun. Of course, a monthly pledge helps keep you connected to the work we're doing here at the ministry. You're part of it, saving souls and doing so much more. And it also balances out our budget for the entire year so that we're more equipped to respond to the literally hundreds of thousands of couples who contact us for help.
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0: Bill and Pam, again, thanks for being with us. So much fun.
2: Oh, God bless you. Thank you. Love Focus on the Family.
0: That's very kind.
1: And thank you for being with us as well. Now, coming up tomorrow, we're going to be offering help and hope for parents who are dealing with an LGBT child.
3: But the child who's coming out today has been carrying this for days, weeks, months, and years, and are typically further down the road than the parent has any clue of.
0: Yeah.
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0: Yeah.
1: That's next time on Focus on the Family with Jim Daly. On behalf of the team, thanks for joining us today. 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
17: With SRN News, I'm Keith Peters in Washington. Republican John Sununu will face Democrat Chris Pappas in November in the race to replace retiring U.S. Senator Jeanne Shaheen in New Hampshire. Sununu was ousted from the Senate by Shaheen in 2008. He was one of two former senators seeking to return to Washington. Pappas left his seat in the 1st Congressional District after four terms to run for Senate. Investigators are working to figure out what happened in the crash of an Amazon cargo jet in Miami that killed five people on the ground. The Boeing 767 overshot the runway, hitting a van and an SUV. Five people working for a cleaning service died when the van was struck. The National Transportation Safety Board is focusing on the lack of a system to stop speeding jets at the airport. More details at srnnews.com.
11: Acronyms appear every day in our conversations. 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Here's an acronym that might help you when praying. ASK. A stands for asking. Jesus said, ask and it will be given to you. S stands for seeking. Jesus said, seek and you will find. K stands for knocking. Jesus said, knock and it will be opened to you. Is prayer really as easy as Jesus makes it sound? It is if you ask and keep on asking, seek and keep on seeking, knock and keep on knocking. And so the next time you ASK, expect Jesus to RSVP.
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11: 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Here's an acronym that might help you when praying. ASK. A stands for asking. Jesus said, ask and it will be given to you. S stands for seeking. Jesus said, seek and you will find. K stands for knocking. Jesus said, knock and it will be opened to you. Is prayer really as easy as Jesus makes it sound? It is if you ask and keep on asking, seek and keep on seeking, knock and keep on knocking. And so the next time you ask, expect Jesus to RSVP.
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0: The greatest breakthroughs in your walk with God, they often begin when you're dissatisfied and you reach the end of yourself. 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I'm your host, Dustin Roberts. Today, Rabbi Schneider, he takes us to the place where Jesus delivered the Sermon on the Mount. 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
1: I'm in the land of Eretz Israel today, and I'm standing on the site that is traditionally targeted as the place where Yeshua, where Jesus preached the Sermon on the Mount. We don't know if this was the exact spot. We just believe it was somewhere in this area that Yeshua recorded the sermon that we call the Sermon on the Mount that's recorded in Matthew chapter 5 through chapter 7. It's actually the longest sermon in the Bible that Yeshua preached. So what we're going to do during this series from Israel is we're going to go through the Sermon on the Mount, Matthew 5 through chapter 7. Now, I want you to pay very careful attention, and I really want to encourage you to make it a point to tune into all these episodes, because this particular area of Jesus' teaching teaches us, his disciples, how to live in the light of the kingdom of God. And so these are the principles as to how we ought to live as his followers in this world. Remember, Yeshua said, broad and wide is the way that leads to destruction, but straight and narrow is the way that leads to life, and few there be that find it. Strive then to enter through the narrow gate. And so part of walking in this narrow way is following the principles that Yeshua taught us in the Sermon on the Mount from Israel. So we're going to go right to Matthew chapter 5. We're going to go verse by verse, very critical, important teaching. Many people look at this teaching as poetic pleasantries. Beloved, I believe that Yeshua wasn't writing to put something on a Hallmark greeting card. He was literally telling us, this is how you need to be transformed to live according to these principles. Hear now then the word of God. When Jesus saw the crowds, Matthew 5:1, he went up on the mountain, and after he sat down, I want you to listen to this, and after he sat down, and why am I making a point of this? Because this was a typical way a rabbi would have taught his disciples in this time. He would have sat down, and his disciples would have gathered around to listen. So it says, he went into the area on the mountain, and after he sat down, his disciples came to him. He opened his mouth and began to teach. It's kind of a curious statement if you think about it, because if you were going to say what somebody did, you wouldn't probably say that Jim opened his mouth and began to speak. You would just say, Jim said. So this phrase here, he opened his mouth, it kind of is making us aware that something spectacular, something revelational, something profound and powerful is about to come forth from his mouth. It's not just that so-and-so were talking and conversing. He opened his mouth. Words from heaven are going to begin to pour out. He opened his mouth and began to teach. And here we go. This is called now the first part of the Sermon on the Mount. We call the Beatitudes. So we're going to go through these Beatitudes. And again, I want to state that oftentimes when we see the Beatitudes somewhere, it almost sounds like it's almost like a fairy tale, something that we'd see again, like on a Hallmark greeting card, like poetic pleasantries. But Jesus wasn't playing around. We need to take these very, very seriously. He meant what he said, and he said what he meant. Hear what he said. Blessed are the poor in spirit, for theirs is the kingdom of God. You see, in our culture, we think of that word poor, and we don't associate the word poor with a good thing. Like if we speak about somebody being poor, generally we think about material wealth and that they don't have enough to get by, that they're barely able to survive, that maybe they're having a hard time buying food and even putting a shelter over their head. And so we kind of connect the word poor to something negative. And so when Jesus said, blessed are the poor in spirit, for theirs is the kingdom of God, we need to understand that Jesus said, blessed. This term blessed, it carries with it the meaning of divine happiness. So we need to kind of get out of the American mindset and the mindset of our culture, regardless of where in the world that you're living, that we think of poor as a negative thing, because Yeshua is actually saying, if you're poor in spirit, he said, you're blessed. So we need to understand, what did he mean by this? What does it mean to be poor in spirit? And how can I possibly be blessed by being poor in spirit? I mean, who wants to be poor the way we normally process that? But what Yeshua is saying here is blessed are those that don't have confidence, listen now, in themselves. Blessed are those that have come to the end of themselves. Blessed are those that have come to a place in life where they realize that they don't have all the answers. Blessed are those that come to a place where they realize that they're empty inside, and they begin, as a result of feeling poor in spirit, to look outside themselves. And so the beginning of entering into the kingdom of God is to come to a place where you're no longer self-satisfied. The beginning of entering into a relationship with Yahweh, the God and Father of the Lord Jesus Christ, is to come to a place where we cry out for help, because we realize that in and of ourselves, we don't have the answer. It's not in us. And so Yeshua said once again, blessed are the poor in spirit, for theirs is the kingdom of God. I think about some of the words of the Apostle Paul that help shed light on this subject. One of my favorite portions of scripture is in 2 Corinthians chapter 1. And in 2 Corinthians 1, the Apostle Shaul, that was his Hebrew name because Paul was a Hebrew, right? He said he was a Hebrew of Hebrews from the tribe of Benjamin. And did you know that Paul actually considered himself a Pharisee? Look it up. So Paul was a Jew. He was a Hebrew. And in 2 Corinthians chapter 1, Paul said this about his life. He said, I would have you know, brethren, that I am burdened excessively. In other words, there was such a weight on his life. He was so heavy in spirit. He said, I am burdened excessively so that I despair even of life. In other words, his life was so hard. There was such agony that he was feeling that he despaired even of life. So we sometimes think that walking with Jesus is supposed to be a rose garden, that every day is supposed to be blissful. But that's not what we find in the life of the Apostle Paul. Again, 2 Corinthians chapter 1, I would have you know, brethren, that I am burdened excessively so that I despair even of life. But then he gave us the reason why. So that I would learn to trust in God, in Hashem, in the God and Father of the Lord Jesus Christ that raises the dead. So what Paul was saying was that the Lord brought him to the end of himself. He found himself going through a time that was so difficult. But he said God brought him into this time that he would learn to trust not in himself, but in Hashem, in God that raises the dead. Let me say it one last time. I just want you to get this to sink in. Paul said, I would have you know, brethren, that I am burdened excessively so that I despair even of life. But this happened to me that I would learn to trust in Hashem, in God that raises the dead. So this is what Yeshua was referring to in the first beatitude. Blessed are the poor in spirit, for theirs is the kingdom of heaven. And by the way, we find in scripture that the term kingdom of God and kingdom of heaven are oftentimes used interchangeably. They're referring to the same thing, the kingdom from above that Yeshua came to usher in. And so the first prerequisite to entering into the kingdom of God is to come to a place where we recognize that we're poor in spirit, that we need help, so that we begin to look up, so that we begin to look outside ourselves, so we turn to God that can fill us with this spirit. Paul had a similar experience when he spoke about in the book of Corinthians that because of the abundance of the revelation that was given him, to keep him from exalting himself because God had given him so much revelation, he said there was a messenger of Satan that was sent to him, and this messenger of Satan was causing him torment. Paul said this messenger of Satan was a thorn in the flesh. And Paul prayed three times that the Lord would remove this pain from his life, that God would remove this messenger of Satan. But after the third time, the Lord said to him, Paul, my grace is sufficient, for my power will be perfected in your weakness. So this is a similar example of being poor in spirit. Paul is struggling. A messenger of Satan is causing him pain. He's reaching up to God to get through because he doesn't have the resources in himself to get through this challenge that he's facing. And then Paul says, God says to Paul, my grace is going to be sufficient for you. And my power, the Lord said to Paul, as you're struggling through, relying on me, my power is going to be perfected in your weakness. So you're starting to see more, beloved ones, why Jesus said, blessed are the poor in spirit, for theirs is the kingdom of God. We can't be filled with the power of God until we come to the end of relying on ourselves and begin to rely on him. Again, as we turn from relying on ourselves because we realize that we're empty, as we turn to him because we can't find within ourselves what we need and nobody else has the answer, the doctors, the lawyers, our friends, no one can help us, and we turn to him, we're poor in spirit, then we begin to be filled with this power and we begin to enter into the realities and the mysteries of the kingdom of God.
0: 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And if the Lord has put a burden on your heart to support us, would you please give financially today at discoveringthejewishjesus.com? And now, back to the second half of today's lesson.
1: Blessed are those who mourn, for they shall be comforted. This is similar. This is similar than the first beatitude, because remember, the first thing that Yeshua said is blessed are the poor. And we think, but who wants to be poor? We just covered that. But now Yeshua is saying something that sounds almost similar. Blessed are those who mourn. And we think to ourselves, well, why would I want to mourn? I mean, we think of mourning as sadness, right? We don't think of mourning as something that's positive. So a lot of people don't embrace the teachings of the Sermon on the Mount because they can't relate to them. They just kind of dismiss them because they seem like unpleasant statements. But we need to understand Jesus said what he meant, and he meant what he said. And we need to take his words very, very seriously, because these are the truths that help us to enter in to the kingdom of God. And without living a Sermon on the Mount type of lifestyle, we will not be disciples of Jesus. And so listen again. Yeshua said, blessed are those who mourn, for they shall be comforted. So what's the point? The point is, if you look around, like, for example, consider most teenagers. Are most teenagers mourning? No. Some are, I know. Some young people are hurting and struggling. But if you think about the youth are so kind of caught up in experiencing the newness of things that they've never experienced before. They begin to drive. They begin to become attracted to the opposite sex. They begin to be exposed to parties and the different things of the world. And everything is brand new. And so many young people are not mourning inside. They're thrilled with the delights of youth. But when you're thrilled with the delights of youth and you're getting joy from the things of the world, you're not able to receive the riches of the kingdom. Because the riches of the kingdom only flow into our lives when we're low. Yeshua said through the prophet, God gives grace to the humble, but resisteth the proud. Humility is being dependent on the Lord. So the second beatitude is similar to the first. The first is blessed are those that are poor in spirit. The second is blessed are those that mourn. So what's the point? You've got to be dissatisfied with where you're at in order to receive the riches that Yeshua wants to give you. Because if we're satisfied where we're at, then we're not hungry for more. And we're going to see that Jesus speaks more about this in these same Beatitudes. You have to come to a place where you have what I like to call a divine dissatisfaction. You have to come to the place where you're not satisfied with where you're at. You begin to lament where you're at. You want something more. You're sad about life. You're sad about your life. You're sad with where you're at. And the whole purpose of this is you begin to turn your eyes upward and ask the Lord to fill you with the riches of His Spirit. Because sometimes the Lord will lead you into the wilderness. He'll lead you into a place where you're sad. He'll lead you into a place where you're hurting. He'll lead you into a place where you're divinely dissatisfied so that you can begin to call out to Him. And as you begin to call out to Him, a channel is opened up in your soul for Him to begin to flood you with the resources of heaven. This is the prerequisite for Him to enter in. Again, His power is perfected in our weakness. Let's continue on with the third beatitude. Blessed are the gentle, for they shall inherit the earth. Again, for many of us, this concept of being gentle, especially if you're a man, is counterintuitive. Because in our culture and in many macho cultures around the world, men don't esteem so much to be gentle, they esteem to be powerful. And many people look at gentleness and being powerful as two opposites, but beloved, being gentle is actually power that's under control. The fruit of the Spirit is gentleness, love, joy, peace, gentleness, and self-control. God can be hard when He needs to be. He can be harsh when He needs to be. He can drive out the enemy with a whip when He needs to, like He did the money changers at the temple. But predominantly and essentially, the Lord is gentle. Again, the fruit of the Spirit is gentleness. And so if we're going to walk in the light of God's Spirit and walk in the fruit of the Spirit, we need to develop the quality of gentleness. You know, when I travel the world for Discovering the Jewish Jesus and I'm exposed to different cultures, so many of the cultures that I visit are bombastic in their personality. Now, many people describe Israelis as a fruit called a sabra. And a sabra is a fruit that's prickly on the outside, but sweet on the inside. And perhaps that's true in the lives of many. But the outside culture is very strong. You know, they're trained in the military here. It's an intense place here. And so it's bam, bam, bam, bam, bam, bam, bam. I find the same thing in many other cultures in the world that I'm in. In many cultures in Africa, not all the African nations, but in some of them, not a lot of gentleness. But you and I are not to be conformed to the world. We're to cultivate gentleness. I remember not long ago, I was in New York City with my team, and we were doing an interview there. And I went to sleep that night, and in my sleep, the Holy Spirit spoke to me. He literally spoke to me, and He said to me this. He said, "You don't always have to use force. Sometimes gentleness is the most effective way of touching people for My kingdom." Very clear word He gave me that night. You don't always have to be forceful. You don't always have to rely on raw power. Sometimes gentleness is the most effective way to build the kingdom. I came down from my room that morning and I met my partner that was traveling with me. We were waiting for the taxi and he said, "Rabbi, I'm reading this book right now." And he brought out the title of the book. It was a book on gentleness. So I want to encourage you, maybe you're not treating your wife or husband with gentleness. Maybe you're not relating to people with gentleness. God wants us to be self-aware and to transform ourselves so that the general disposition of our life and the way that we treat people, especially those closest to us, is with a spirit of gentleness. Be not conformed to this world, but be transformed according to the renewing of your mind. Beloved, these are Jesus' words. And as we begin to live out and walk in the principles that he taught in the Beatitudes, we're going to enter into more and more light, and we're going to know the reality of Jesus more and more in our lives. Well, we've all heard of the Beatitudes, but if you're like me, I had to look up what the word Beatitudes means. It means supreme blessedness. Yeshua is teaching us how to live a lifestyle through which we will be extremely and supremely blessed. And one of the principles of the kingdom that Yeshua taught us is, give and it'll be given unto you. I just want to encourage you to be a giver. And if this ministry is feeding you, if this ministry is blessing you, if God's using it in your life, and you feel a witness from the Holy Spirit with what I'm saying, that you're to make a sacrifice to the Lord through this ministry, I just want to encourage you to be obedient. Because Yeshua said, give and it will be given back to you, pressed down, good measure, running over into your lap. And the Word of God teaches that we should support the ministries that are spiritually feeding us. So I just want to tell you that I love you, thank you, and I pray that you'll continue to be blessed through this ministry and give if the Lord leads.
0: Amen. Thank you, Rabbi. And if God is prompting your heart today, pick up the phone, call us at 888-MY-RABBI or give online at discoveringthejewishjesus.com. 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And we just want to say thank you. And also, did you know that Discovering the Jewish Jesus has a Spanish YouTube channel? We've got Hebrew and Russian as well. 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
1: The Aaronic blessing in the book of Numbers, chapter 6, is not a blessing that comes from an impersonal being out there somewhere in the heavens. This special blessing comes from a person, Yahweh, God Almighty, our Creator and Maker. So receive God's blessing into your life right now. The Lord bless you and keep you. The Lord make His face shine on you and be gracious to you. The Lord lift you up with His countenance, and the Lord give you, beloved one, His peace. And now in Hebrew.

0: waning and diminishing until we need his help. And then we're like, wait a minute, you know me. I'm the one that shows up at church. And if we've lived presumptively, today would be a good day to say to the Lord, I'm sorry, Jesus, I want you to be Lord in my life. I don't want to know how far in the world I can live and still make the cut. I want to know how close I can get to the Lord.
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3: Acronyms appear every day in our conversations. For example, when texting, LOL means laugh out loud, and BFF means best friends forever. Here's an acronym that might help you when praying. ASK. A stands for asking. Jesus said, ask and it will be given to you. S stands for seeking. Jesus said, seek and you will find. K stands for knocking. Jesus said, knock and it will be opened to you. Is prayer really as easy as Jesus makes it sound? It is if you ask and keep on asking, seek and keep on seeking, knock and keep on knocking. And so the next time you ASK, expect Jesus to RSVP.
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5: With SRN News, I'm John Scott. A new uncertainty for Missouri's congressional map just 8 weeks before Election Day. A federal judge on Tuesday temporarily blocked the state from using its old districts. And that came moments after the U.S. Supreme Court let stand a ruling from Missouri's top court to use the old districts instead of new ones backed by President Trump. The White House says the U.S. is banning dairy products, most alcoholic beverages, and some motorcycles from Canada as the trade war between the two nations escalates. The ban will take effect in 3 weeks on September 29th. Leaders of the Southeastern Conference plan to meet this week to discuss possibly kicking LSU out of the conference. This follows a feud over whether players with NFL experience should return to college rosters. A two-thirds vote from the conference's CEOs is needed. This is SRN News.
3: Acronyms appear every day in our conversations. For example, when texting, LOL means laugh out loud, and BFF means best friends forever. Here's an acronym that might help you when praying. ASK. A stands for asking. Jesus said, ask and it will be given to you. S stands for seeking. Jesus said, seek and you will find. K stands for knocking. Jesus said, knock and it will be opened to you. Is prayer really as easy as Jesus makes it sound? It is if you ask and keep on asking, seek and keep on seeking, knock and keep on knocking. And so the next time you ASK, expect Jesus to RSVP.
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9: If you hear of someone being swallowed by a large sea creature, it's natural to assume they've met their end. 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Today on Turning Point, Dr. David Jeremiah explains how Jonah's encounter with the great fish reflects God's gracious commitment to second chances. 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
10: Well, if you've been following along and you're reading this part of the story, you probably figure this is the end. This is the end of Jonah. Jonah has come to the end of his life, but not so. God is not finished with Jonah, and as we shall see, he will live to do some great things for Jehovah God, and we'll get to that part a little bit later in the series. Today is part two of Hitting Rock Bottom from the first chapter of Jonah. During this month, we are making available to you a beautiful calendar. 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The photography in this calendar is absolutely gorgeous. Some beautiful winter scenes, but always the light breaking through. 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It all goes there. I don't get the money. 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So we want you to know we love you, and we're so grateful that you who love God and live in Canada, listen to Turning Point, and we want you to know we're there for you, and your resources come right straight home to your country and to your people. Here now is part two of Hitting Rock Bottom from the book of Jonah, the runaway prophet. William Backus has written a book called The Paranoid Prophet. It's a very interesting book. It's an imagination of Jonah speaking to a therapist about his ordeal. If you ever get that book, you'll find it fun to read. At one point, Jonah says to the therapist, "I turned just in time to see it coming. A sea creature the size of a ship was racing toward me, its mouth open. Screaming in terror, I was swallowed whole. The darkness was total. The noise around me was like a huge machine. I knew nothing but terror. It was awful. It was terrible. But God was getting Jonah's attention. The belly of that fish became God's classroom, where Jonah finally had no voice to hear but the Lord's." I wonder if you've ever been in a place like that. A place where God finally had your full attention. I mean, God sometimes puts his children in places of seclusion so they can see what is really going on in their hearts. His purpose in discipline is never destruction, but always restoration. The Lord desires to bring his children back to himself, even when they have run far away. Notice just how far Jonah's heart was from God at this point. In chapter 1, the pagan sailors prayed while Jonah was sleeping, and they begged Jonah to call on his God, but there is no record in the text that Jonah ever prayed until he was in the water. God shut every other door, and finally Jonah had nowhere to go but to pray. Have you ever been there? Have you ever heard anybody say, "Well, I've tried everything else. I guess all I can do is pray"? Sometimes we take what should be the first alternative and we make it the last alternative. We try everything under the sun except the one thing for which we are perfectly prepared. The Bible says in Jonah 2:1 that Jonah prayed to the Lord his God from the fish's belly. Finally, Jonah prays. after God had shut every other door. He had no other opportunities, no other alternatives. All through chapter 1, the pagans are praying, and the prophet is not praying. We can be just as hard-hearted as Jonah if we're honest. We often try every option first, and only when everything fails do we finally pray. One of my friends is the pastor of the Brooklyn Tabernacle in New York City. His name is Jim Cimbala, and he's written about some of these things. Here's one thing he said about prayer, to which I raised my hand in agreement. He said, prayer cannot be taught by principles and seminars. Prayer has to be born out of felt need. If I say I ought to pray, I will soon quit. The flesh is too strong. I have to be driven to pray. Jonah didn't pray because he had learned that prayer was a good thing. He prayed because he didn't have any other option. He was driven to pray. Sometimes we just have to be in a mess before we really pray. Jonah did not want to talk to God, even in the storm and the terror of that ship. He still would not pray, even though the storm was raging around him. The sailors were praying. Jonah wouldn't pray. But when the Lord put him in a place with no distractions and no escape, his stubborn heart finally cried out to God. I don't know if you have noticed that in your own life. I have, and I have seen that story repeated over and over as a pastor. Some of us are just doggone hard-headed. And God has to work a little harder to get our attention. You see, Jonah was under God's tutelage, learning what it meant to get things right. And I want to tell you something that I've learned. God never does this in a vacuum. He has a purpose in mind. Here are three passages of scriptures from Psalm 119. Before I was afflicted, I went astray, but now I keep your word. It is good for me that I have been afflicted, that I may learn your statutes. I know, O Lord, that your judgments are right and that in faithfulness you have afflicted me. God disciplines his servants to reach their hearts. It is the only way some people will open up to him. If you've noticed, quite often people tell you, here's where I was, and this is what happened to me, and this is what God used to bring me to himself. He often takes the methodology that we think is from the world and incorporates it into his plan. So the fish came to rescue Jonah, to return Jonah to Nineveh, to reach Jonah's heart, and the recommissioned Jonah for service. Here's the thing I like the most. This is one of the great thoughts of this whole story. God's purpose in all of this was to bring Jonah back to the place where he could be used again. Think about everything that happened. The boat ride, the whale ride. They were not random events. The whole purpose was to get Jonah back to where he had been at the beginning of the story. Where was he at the beginning of the story? Remember Jonah 1? Now the word of the Lord came to Jonah, the son of Amittai, saying, arise, go to Nineveh, that great city, cry out against it, for their wickedness has come up before me. Everything between those first two verses and where we are now was God's effort to return Jonah to the place of obedience. What a detour this was. I mean, all of that pain and fear could have been avoided with one simple yes to God. But instead of walking straight to Nineveh, he chose a long and costly road, and disobedience always adds chapters to your story. It always adds chapters to your story, chapters that never had to be written at all. I want to say something to you, kind of on a personal basis, if I can. If you're fighting with God and you are in a contest with him, you can't win. You cannot win. Why don't you just do what he tells you to do the first time and spare yourself all those extra verses? That really is a good idea. Just do what he says. If God says to go to Nineveh, go to Nineveh. You may not understand it. It may not be something you're excited about. But obedience is always better than resistance. When God speaks, the safest place in the world is in the wake of his command. Because if you refuse, listen to me, you're going on a boat ride. And you are not going to like it. God loves you too much to let you run forever. And he will do whatever it takes to bring you back to the place where he can use you again. And his goal in all of it is not punishment, but restoration and recommissioning. Remember what the New Testament says about the stubborn love of God? He who has begun a good work in you will complete it until the day of Jesus Christ. These all are the purposes of God's correction. But I want to finish up this discussion today with a few moments of discussion on the promise of God's correction. We saw the purpose of it. What is the promise of it? Let me close with some thoughts about the promise of God's discipline. This touches everyone because none of us are exempt from these principles. I don't care who you are, how long you've been a Christian, how close you may be walking to the Lord at this moment in time. You have been through some experiences, and maybe you've been through a train wreck or a shipwreck. Why do we run into walls and crash? Many times it's our own self-will because we have chosen to do our own thing and not what God tells us to do. Not every storm is for that reason. Please don't judge everybody who's in a storm that they're out of fellowship with God. It may be true, it may not be true. But when it is true, God is not trying to destroy us. He's trying to restore us. Why does God discipline us when we are running away from him? First of all, to prove his love for us. Hebrews 12:6 says, "For whom the Lord loves, he chastens, and he scourges every son whom he receives." By every human standard, Jonah was rebellious and running in the opposite direction from God. The easy thing would have been to let the sea swallow him up and be finished with the whole story and get on to the next book. But God rescued Jonah out of that mess because in his heart there was an incredible love for that prophet. The reason God goes to such lengths with us is because he loves us. The very proof of his love is his discipline in our lives. Now, I understand this doesn't sound logical. We tried this line on our kids when they were growing up. We would say, this is the classic line, "This hurts me more than it hurts you." I never believed that when I was young, and I'm not sure it was always true. But when we talk about the fatherhood of God and the way he deals with his children, this is really true. God proves his love when he goes to extreme measures to recover us from our own foolishness. I remember the story about a little boy who had a toy boat floating on a pond. And the boat drifted away from the shore, and the boy couldn't reach it. A man was passing by, saw what was happening, and began to throw stones into the water on the far side of the boat. The boy was very upset and said, "What are you doing to my boat?" And then something very interesting happened. The stones created ripples that slowly pushed the boat back toward the boy. The water was disturbed and no longer smooth, but the disturbance achieved the desired result. That is exactly how God's discipline works. If we allow it, it will drive us toward him. If we don't allow it, it will drive us away from him. But when we drift away from him on the sea of sin or on the pond of unrighteousness, he throws the disturbing stones of loving discipline to push us back toward himself. Some of you have been in stormy weather recently. The waves have been rough and the stones have been heavy. I want to remind you that this is not a sign God has abandoned you. It is proof that he loves you. If he did not love you, he would simply let you go. But you mean too much for him to do that. Why does that happen to us? Why do we experience the discipline? To prove his love for us. And then secondly, to present a realistic picture of us. Hebrews says, "Exhort one another daily while it is called today, lest any of you be hardened through the deceitfulness of sin." Hebrews 3 warns us that sin lies to us. Sin does not tell us the truth. And the more we listen, the harder our hearts become. That is what happened to Jonah, and it can happen to us. We can invent the most creative explanations for why we are not doing what we know we ought to do. I mean, some of those stories deserve an award. There ought to be a ribbon handed out every year for the best excuse given in the face of clear scripture. I've heard a bunch of them, and they're overwhelming. I'm not talking about gray areas where the Bible is hard to understand. I'm talking about the plainly revealed word of God. The simple and clear, thus says the Lord. I have watched people stand in direct opposition to it and then tell you how their disobedience is somehow part of God's plan. When you listen to it, you can hardly believe what you're hearing. The mind is capable of making up its own story to support attitudes which are not favorable toward the Lord. Here's something I've noticed over the years. Many people do not face the truth about their lives until the pain of disobedience finally catches up with them. In one way or another, that has been true of all of us. We tell ourselves it is not that bad. We convince ourselves everything will work out. We whisper that it is really all right. And then, without warning, reality shows up. And in the middle of that hard experience, our eyes finally begin to open. Sometimes God allows that moment so we can see what has been all along. His discipline is meant to strip away our excuses, wake us up, and bring us back to what is real and what is right. So he sends the storms and the big fish to prove his love for us and to present a realistic picture of us and to produce a greater maturity in us. God's correction produces a greater maturity in us. It grows us up. That's one of the clearest teachings in the New Testament. Without discipline, we simply don't grow in the Lord. The Bible is very honest. Hebrews 12:10 says that God disciplines us for our profit, that we may be partakers of his holiness. And James says, "My brethren, count it all joy when you fall into various trials, knowing that the testing of your faith produces patience. But let patience have its perfect work, that you may be perfect and complete, lacking nothing." And the word complete means finished, fully developed. God doesn't want to have half-formed believers. He is shaping men and women who resemble his son, and discipline is part of that shaping process. When you go through tough times, God is making you stronger and better, more capable of dealing with the issues of life. And then, this is the part I like the best. He does all of this in our lives. He allows this pain that we feel to provide a new start for us. And this is the thought I want you to remember if you don't remember anything else. God's discipline provides a new start for us. It allows us to begin again. Some of you feel overwhelmed by what has happened in your life, and you've stumbled and failed, and you're embarrassed by it, and you think God must surely be finished with you. But I want to tell you something with all my heart. He is not. God has gone to great lengths to recover you so he can restore you to usefulness and joy. And this is the story of the whole Bible. Noah stepped off the ark into a brand new world. Jacob was given a new name and a new future after wrestling with the Lord. Ruth found a new family and a new purpose when she was taken to Bethlehem. David was restored with a clean heart after his biggest failure. The prodigal son was welcomed home with a robe and a feast instead of rejection. Peter was recommissioned on the shore after denying the Savior three times. Paul was transformed from a persecutor into a preacher of grace. And Jonah was sent back to finish the work God had given him. You see, the fish was not the end of Jonah's story. It was God's way of helping him start over. He didn't put Jonah in that fish to ruin him. He put him there to rescue him and turn him around. And the same Lord who made a way for that stubborn prophet makes a way for us. Whatever you are facing today, I hope you will learn that God is teaching you and say, Lord, whatever you want, I got it. I got the message. I realize you're trying to get through to me and I want to listen. I remember when I had cancer years ago, I used to pray, Lord, help me to understand what you're doing because I don't want any refresher courses. And that's the way we should pray when we go through difficulty. Johnny Cash was an incredible singer, but he was also a tormented man. He lived between two worlds, bright stages and cheering crowds on one side, pills, arrests, and brokenness on the other. By 1967, nearly 10 years of addiction had emptied him out. He felt finished and beyond repair. One night, he went to Nickajack Cave in Tennessee, later saying he planned to crawl inside the cave and die. In that black silence, he began to pray, telling God he had no strength left. In his autobiography, he wrote, quote, in the darkness, I felt the presence of God. He believed a faint breath of air guided him back toward the entrance and back toward life. That became his turning point. He rebuilt his life with June Carter, sang with new honesty, and began walking with a humble faith, though he admitted the struggle was never completely over. Chuck Colson learned the same lesson. He was once one of the most powerful men in America, serving in the White House under President Nixon. Then Watergate exploded and everything collapsed. He was convicted and sent to federal prison. Overnight, he went from a corner office to inmate number 22326. Prison took away his power, but prison gave him a new perspective. On a metal bunk in a noisy cell block, he read the Bible every day and prayed with a small group of inmates. Colson later said, for the first time in my life, I could hear God speaking without the noise of power and position. After his release, he founded Prison Fellowship, bringing hope to prisoners and their families around the world. Looking back, Colson said, I thank God for Watergate. That would be like Jonah saying, I thank God for the whale. The stories of Cash and Colson sound a lot like Jonah's story. They bottomed out, but the bottom wasn't the end, because God has a way of meeting us there and giving us a new beginning. When we come to the end of ourselves, when we've tried all of our stuff and we know it doesn't work and we just keep getting further and further away from him, finally, one day we wake up and say, okay, God, whatever it is you want, I'm here. I will do it. I hope that maybe someone here today is like that. You were wondering, what in the world is God doing in my life? And perhaps through the life of Jonah, through the life of Johnny Cash and Chuck Colson, you see that God is never done with us. If we're his, he loves us, and he will pursue us. And he will take us from the bottom and take us back to where we belong, if we will just be honest enough to ask him.
11: Amen. Amen. And thank you for joining us today. You know, I don't know about you, but when I have a story like this that I get to teach, I can't wait from Sunday to Sunday. And I know the people come in. And actually, when the story's over, there's kind of a sadness in our church because we've involved ourselves in the life of this man and what God was doing in his life. And I hope you get involved as well, listening every day. So many of you are regular participators at Turning Point's study program. And thank you for being a part of us. During this month, we're making available to all of our listeners the opportunity to get our beautiful calendar for 27. You say, Dr. Jeremiah, isn't September a little bit early for a new calendar? 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You'll be glad you did. It's a beautiful, beautiful thing. We'll see you next time.
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3: Acronyms appear every day in our conversations. For example, when texting, LOL means laugh out loud, and BFF means best friends forever. Here's an acronym that might help you when praying. ASK. A stands for asking. Jesus said, ask and it will be given to you. S stands for seeking. Jesus said, seek and you will find. K stands for knocking. Jesus said, knock and it will be opened to you. Is prayer really as easy as Jesus makes it sound? It is if you ask and keep on asking, seek and keep on seeking, knock and keep on knocking. And so the next time you ASK, expect Jesus to RSVP.
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5: With SRN News, I'm John Scott. A trade war with Canada heats up as tariffs on U.S. products go into effect.
13: Canadian tariffs now in effect on more than 700 American products, from steel to aluminum to cheese. After retaliatory tariffs of up to 50% began Tuesday, Canadian Prime Minister Mark Carney.
14: They wanted us to become even more reliant on them, not less. In too many areas, they wanted dependency, not a true economic partnership.
13: Now President Trump threatening Canadian jetmaker Bombardier. The private company says its supply chain includes about 2,800 U.S. companies in 47 states. Canada is the second largest U.S. trading partner after Mexico, and crude imports equal nearly 20% of U.S. petroleum consumption. I'm Julie Walker.
5: The midterm elections now less than 2 months away, but correspondent Ben Thomas says that there are primaries still to be held.
15: Historically, one of the early states casting votes in presidential years, New Hampshire's only now holding its 2026 primary. The headline contest is for the U.S. Senate seat held by retiring Democrat Jeanne Shaheen. On the Republican side, two former U.S. Senators, John Sununu and Scott Brown, are among eight candidates competing for the party's nomination. Democrats will choose between Congressman Chris Pappas, considered the frontrunner, scientist and Democratic Socialist Karishma Mansour, and three other candidates. Poll closing times vary across the state, but the last is 8 p.m. Eastern. I'm Ben Thomas.
5: There's new uncertainty for Missouri's congressional map just 8 weeks before Election Day. A federal judge on Tuesday temporarily blocked the state from using its old districts. That came moments after the U.S. Supreme Court let stand a ruling from Missouri's top court to use the old districts instead of the new ones backed by President Trump. The legal battle left voters unsure about their districts. This is SRN News.
3: Acronyms appear every day in our conversations. For example, when texting, LOL means laugh out loud, and BFF means best friends forever. Here's an acronym that might help you when praying. ASK. A stands for asking. Jesus said, ask and it will be given to you. S stands for seeking. Jesus said, seek and you will find. K stands for knocking. Jesus said, knock and it will be opened to you. Is prayer really as easy as Jesus makes it sound? It is if you ask and keep on asking, seek and keep on seeking, knock and keep on knocking. And so the next time you ASK, expect Jesus to RSVP.
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17: 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We embrace this love. 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
17: Take your Bibles and turn with me to John's Gospel, chapter 14. We are in the upper room with the Lord and his chosen ones, his followers, the disciples, and it's Thursday night. Thursday night, and he is observing the Passover for the last time with his disciples. And he has just told them that he is leaving them and that they will now live without his physical presence. And of course, these men are shaken by this. They're troubled. There's a shudder in the room. And then the Lord, because he sees their broken hearts, he begins giving them promises. And in the upper room discourse, the conversation that Jesus has in chapters 13 through 16 in the Gospel of John, and then a prayer to seal it in chapter 17, in this, you see and hear all of these promises, and also he gives Christians, you and me, clear commands as to how we are to love him by obeying him and following him. Jesus in the upper room. In chapter 13, he talks about love. It says that he loved those disciples to the end. He loved them all the way through. And then he said in verse 34 of chapter 13, by this shall all men know that you are my disciples, that you have love for one another, even as I have loved you, that you love one another. And this is the new command that Christ gives to us. We have been given a love in Jesus Christ that we do not deserve, but we delight in this love. We embrace this love. No one has ever loved you like Jesus. No one has ever cared for you and me like Jesus. And so he demonstrates his love by humbly, selflessly, sacrificially washing the feet of his disciples. And he tells them and he tells us to take up the towel and to serve one another. And then he gives the greatest promise of all in chapter 14 when he says, I go to prepare a place for you. And if I go, I will come again. He promises to prepare heaven for us and then to come again to receive us to himself. Heaven is our hope. It's the Father's house. And then he tells us how to go to heaven. In verse 6, I am the way, the truth, and the life. And no one comes to the Father except by me. Amen. And then Philip, one of the disciples, in chapter 14, he says, Lord, show us the Father. Show us the Father, and it will be enough for us. And Jesus must have shaken his head, and he said, have I been this long with you, and you don't know that you've been looking at God this whole time? If you've seen me, you have seen the Father, because Jesus is the Father, the Son, and the Holy Spirit. There's one God in three persons. And while we worship one God, he expresses himself in Father and Son and Holy Spirit. If you've seen me, Jesus said, you have seen the Father. And then he makes an astounding statement that picks up where we're going to go today in the scripture. Beginning in chapter 14, verses 12 through 16, he said, truly I say to you, whoever believes in me will also do the works that I do. And watch this, and greater works than these will he do because I'm going to the Father. And whatever you ask in my name, this I will do that the Father may be glorified in the Son. And then this promise, if you ask me anything in my name, I will do it. And if you love me, you will keep my commandments. And I will ask the Father and he will give you another paraclete, helper, one called alongside of you to be with you forever. You clearly see that Jesus claims to be who he is, and that is God. He says, you believe in God, believe also in me. And he says, when I go away in my absence, you will not be left alone. You will not be orphaned. But I will send you the Holy Spirit. In John 16, verse 7, he says, it's to your advantage that I go away. How could anything be better than the presence of Jesus? That's what the disciples are thinking. And yet he says, it's to your advantage. It will be better for you that I go away. And then that indescribable statement, greater works will you do than even the works that I have done. We'll talk about what that means in just a moment. But three incredible promises right here in this passage of Scripture and others to follow. First is the promise of his presence. He said, I will be with you. Throughout the 14th chapter of John, Jesus describes the ministry of the Holy Spirit. And just who is the Holy Spirit, and what does the Holy Spirit do? The Holy Spirit is Christ in you. When you become a Christian, the Spirit of the living God, the Spirit of Jesus himself enters your life. And Jesus is assuring these men and all of us and every Christian in every generation that we are always helped by the Holy Spirit. He calls him the helper, the paraclete, or the comforter, one called alongside of you. So here is the ministry of the Holy Spirit briefly. And that is, one, the Holy Spirit is in you. The deity of our Savior, Jesus, his deity inhabits our humanity. It's the most important thing you can learn as a Christian, even just getting started. And yet so many Christians have no idea as to the ministry of the Holy Spirit in their lives. But I'm telling you, it's the most important thing you can learn as a new Christian. So the Spirit of God indwells us, and he instructs us, and he is present with us. And not only that, let me give you 1 Corinthians 3:16. Do you not know that you are God's temple and that God's Spirit dwells in you? Do you know this? 1 Corinthians 6:19. Or do you not know that your body is the temple of the Holy Spirit within you, whom you have from God? You are not your own. He goes on to say, you've been bought with a price, the precious blood of Jesus. And so we are inhabited by God's Spirit. And yes, he is the Holy Spirit. And one of the purposes and priorities of the Holy Spirit in our lives is to make us holy, by making us more and more like Jesus. It's the process that theologians call sanctification, that we are made more and more holy as Christ becomes more and more powerful and ever-present in our lives. If there's anything, one thing you can't afford to miss is the power and the presence of the Holy Spirit. So he is in you, he is for you. The Holy Spirit is your advocate before the Father. And not only does he reproduce Jesus in you, but he represents Jesus through you. He is for you and he is with you. And we also learn in the Scriptures that the Holy Spirit is upon us, upon you. So to wrap it up, he is in you, he is for you, he is with you, he is upon you. And in the Holy Spirit, we have presence, his presence. We have power, dunamis, the power of God's Spirit alive in us, working through us, strengthening us. We have protection, we have provision, we have all that we need delivered by this wonderful gift of the Holy Spirit. He is preparing the believer for life without him, his physical presence.
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17: Did you know when you open your Bible that you are encountering the ministry of the Holy Spirit? The Bible, God's Word, is not just a book from men, but God, by the Holy Spirit, through men, gave us His Word. And so we now have the Scripture, the revelation of God, both Old Testament and New Testament. The promise of peace is given to us, and it is the shalom of God, and that peace comes by the Holy Spirit. You say, well, how is it possible that greater works than He did that we will do? Think about it. Jesus on earth was in one place at one time and one physical place. Jesus never traveled more than a few miles from the place of His birth in His hometown in Israel. He never spoke to millions of people. He often spoke to large crowds, and people came to hear Him from all over, but frankly, I speak to more people every single day through media than Jesus ever spoke to in His lifetime. You say, are you bragging? Are you saying you're better than Jesus? Of course not. But I'm making the point that Jesus is making. He said, now, I'm not going to be here in one place at one time any longer, but I'm going to send you the Holy Spirit, and the Spirit will be in you, and you will be My witnesses to the ends of the earth. I'm not greater than Jesus, and you're not greater than Jesus, but He does His greatest works and His greater works through us. And when we speak, when we witness, when we share God's Word, we can expect His anointing. We can expect His power. He is in you. He is for you. He is with you. He is upon you, and He lives through you. That's the first promise. The second promise that He gives is the promise of prayer. Not only the promise of the Holy Spirit, but linked to the promise of the Holy Spirit is the promise of answered prayer, of prayer. Jesus said, look again in verse 14, if you ask anything in My name, I will do it. If you love Me, keep My commandments, that is, obey God. And I will ask the Father, and He will give you another helper to be with you forever. Oh, yes, I should mention, Jesus said the Holy Spirit will never leave you. As a Christian, the Spirit of God, the living Spirit of God, will be in you forever. But He says, then pray in My name. Ask and I will answer you. It's an incredible promise. He says, I'm going to give you, remember, these troubled men, they were shuddering, they were shaking regarding the prospect of life without Jesus on earth. They were freaking out. He says, don't let your heart be troubled. Here's why. I'm the way, I'm the truth, and the life. You can trust Me. I'm giving you the Holy Spirit, and I'm giving you a lifeline. And that lifeline is communication with Me, and it's prayer. And in prayer, what happens? We experience His presence. We know His power. We receive His provision. We gain His perspective. That's wisdom. And in prayer, we invite His protection upon our lives. There's a sermon right there. When you pray, there is His presence, His power, His provision, His perspective in life, and His protection. And I could add all of His promises that we pray in. We have this clear, unhindered connection with God, straight to Him, because we're praying in Jesus' name.
18: Amen.
17: What does it mean to pray in Jesus' name?
18: Everything.
17: To pray in Jesus' name is not just a sign-off, you know, what we say to end the prayer. It's the ender. I want to mention four truths about praying in Jesus' name. To pray in Jesus' name means that we pray with adoration of His name. In other words, we honor Jesus. We exalt Jesus. We praise Jesus when we call upon His name. When we pray in Jesus' name, we're praying in His authority. Not for only his adoration, but we are praying in His authority, the name of Jesus. If I give you, let's say I give my children or my grandchildren the right to use my name for something, to sign my name onto something, that's my name. It represents me. It represents my authority. And it is the name of Jesus. And only in that name do we have this then access to God. So we have adoration, we have authority, we are to pray in Jesus' name with alignment. So you look at that verse and it looks like a carte blanche. I can pray anything and get it. No, when Jesus taught us to pray in this way, He taught us to pray, if you love me, keep my commandments. He said, I will ask the Father, He will give you a helper to be with you forever. So that means we are to pray that the Father may be glorified, verse 13. So when we're praying like this, what does this all mean? It means we're praying in alignment with the will of God in our lives and for the will of God in our lives. John would later write, 1 John 5, verses 14 and 15. And this is the confidence that we had toward Him, that if we ask anything according to His will, He hears us. And if we know that He hears us, and whatever we ask, we know that we have the request that we have asked of Him. So to pray in Jesus' name is to pray with His adoration at the foremost. And it is to pray with authority. It is to pray in alignment with His will. And then it is to pray with access. To pray in the name of Jesus means there is access direct. You don't need a priest to pray for you. You don't need a pope to pray for you. You don't need a preacher to pray for you. We can all pray. Anybody can pray, and we're to pray for one another. But I don't get you access to God. No human being gets us access to God. Only Jesus gets you access to God, direct and personal access to God. That's why we don't pray in the name of Mary. We don't pray in the name of the church. We pray in the name of Jesus. It is in Christ and Christ alone that we pray. And then it means that we pray with anticipation. When we pray with anticipation like this, with access, alignment, authority, adoration, we pray then with anticipation and expectation, because Jesus said, I will ask the Father and He will give you a helper, the promise of the Spirit. He said, you ask in my name, verse 13, and I will do it. Why? That the Father would be glorified in the prayer that He answers for you. In Philippians chapter 4, verses 6 and 7, Scripture says, don't worry about anything. Instead, pray about everything. Tell God what you need and thank Him for all He's done. Then you will experience God's peace, which exceeds anything we can understand. This is the peace that passes understanding. His peace will guard your hearts and minds as you live in Christ Jesus. So here's the next promise that we're talking about, and that is peace that cannot be put into words. It's the peace of God. Verse 26 of chapter 14 and 27, but the Helper, the Holy Spirit, whom the Father will send in my name, He will teach you all things and bring to your remembrance all that I have said to you. That's the Bible. And then verse 27, peace I leave with you. My peace I give to you. Not as the world gives to you, give I to you. Let not your hearts be troubled, neither let them be afraid. So Jesus closes these sentences with the same way that He began chapter 14. Don't let your heart be troubled. That's what this is all about. Rather than shuddering and shaking and troubling through your life, receive the promise of heaven and eternal life through Jesus Christ and Christ alone. Center your life in Christ, knowing that the Holy Spirit is in you, for you, with you, upon you.

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3: A lot of us are running on empty and don't even realize it. We're trying to manufacture peace out of circumstances that will never cooperate long enough to give it to us. We're trying to find strength by gritting our teeth harder. We're trying to pray better prayers instead of resting in the one who already hears us. But what if the reason you feel like you're constantly falling short isn't because you're not trying hard enough? It's because you were never meant to do this on your own strength in the first place. You have access to the very Spirit of God. Not a concept, not a feeling. A person living in you right now today. That changes everything about how you face this week. So here's my question for you. Where have you been white-knuckling something that God actually wants to carry for you? Maybe it's a decision you're afraid to make. Maybe it's a relationship you don't know how to fix. Maybe it's just the low hum of anxiety that never fully goes away no matter what you do. Whatever it is, stop treating it like it's your problem to solve alone. Take it to Him, not with polished words, not with a formula, just honestly. Because His Spirit is already in you, already interceding, already at work. And when you do that, don't be surprised if something shifts. Not because your circumstances suddenly change, but because you do. That's the peace He's talking about. The kind that doesn't wait for the storm to end before it shows up. So don't leave here today not just having heard about the Holy Spirit, but leaning on Him. That's the difference between religion and relationship. And it's available to you the moment you choose to trust Him with what you've been carrying alone.
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5: Acronyms appear every day in our conversations. For example, when texting, LOL means laugh out loud, and BFF means best friends forever. Here's an acronym that might help you when praying. ASK. A stands for asking. Jesus said, ask and it will be given to you. S stands for seeking. Jesus said, seek and you will find. K stands for knocking. Jesus said, knock and it will be open to you. Is prayer really as easy as Jesus makes it sound? It is if you ask and keep on asking, seek and keep on seeking, knock and keep on knocking. And so the next time you ask, expect Jesus to RSVP.
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5: Acronyms appear every day in our conversations. For example, when texting, LOL means laugh out loud, and BFF means best friends forever. Here's an acronym that might help you when praying. ASK. A stands for asking. Jesus said, ask and it will be given to you. S stands for seeking. Jesus said, seek and you will find. K stands for knocking. Jesus said, knock and it will be open to you. Is prayer really as easy as Jesus makes it sound? It is if you ask and keep on asking, seek and keep on seeking, knock and keep on knocking.

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2: With SRN News, I'm John Scott. A new uncertainty for Missouri's congressional map just 8 weeks before Election Day. A federal judge on Tuesday temporarily blocked the state from using its old districts. And that came moments after the U.S. Supreme Court let stand a ruling from Missouri's top court to use the old districts instead of new ones backed by President Trump. The White House says the U.S. is banning dairy products, most alcoholic beverages, and some motorcycles from Canada as the trade war between the two nations escalates. The ban will take effect in 3 weeks on September 29th. Leaders of the Southeastern Conference plan to meet this week to discuss possibly kicking LSU out of the conference. This follows a feud over whether players with NFL experience should return to college rosters. A two-thirds vote from the conference's CEOs is needed. This is SRN News.
0: Acronyms appear every day in our conversations. For example, when texting, LOL means laugh out loud, and BFF means best friends forever. Here's an acronym that might help you when praying. ASK. A stands for asking. Jesus said, ask and it will be given to you. S stands for seeking. Jesus said, seek and you will find. K stands for knocking. Jesus said, knock and it will be opened to you. Is prayer really as easy as Jesus makes it sound? It is if you ask and keep on asking, seek and keep on seeking, knock and keep on knocking. And so the next time you ASK, expect Jesus to RSVP.
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7: You see, our Christian faith has sanctified every occupation. There isn't any difference between the secular and the sacred. There isn't any at all. The church should remember that Jesus was a preacher for 3 years, but a carpenter for at least 20. That sanctifies work. All of life is God's. All of it is for His glory.
8: Welcome to Grace to You with John MacArthur here on WAVA. Whether you're the employee or you're the boss, whether you grind away in the sun or you sit in an air-conditioned office, whether you collect a paycheck or you're a stay-at-home mom who gets paid with hand-drawn cards from your kids, it's all work. And the question is, what makes your job meaningful and fulfilling? What makes it pleasing to God? Consider that as we continue John MacArthur's study, Wisdom for the Workplace, a practical guide to help you find joy and honor God in whatever work you do. So grab your Bible, if you're able, and follow along as John begins today's lesson.
7: 2 Thessalonians chapter 3. We're going to be looking at least initially at verses 6 through 15. A very, very interesting little section, in fact, quite unique in the New Testament, dealing with the subject of work. Work. In fact, I suppose I could title the message, Work, a Christian Duty. I don't know if you think about work like that. You probably don't. Some of you think about work as sort of a drudgery that you have to do, whether it's your work at a job that you possess or whether it's domestic work in the home. It's just something that's necessary and you do it and it isn't particularly joyous, but it's there and it has to be done. Some of you think about work in relationship to money. You think about work as a way in which you can purchase your pleasures, if you will, purchase the lifestyle that you're after. Some of you think about work as a way to fulfill your ego and achieve what you feel you need to achieve so that you can gain some accolades from the people around you. Some of you think about work as a way to fulfill your ambition, a way to fulfill your gifts and skills, a way to accomplish some meaningful, purposeful thing with your life. Some of you think about work as a way to serve people, as a way to make life easier for some folks, as offering a service rendered to them that can be a source of pleasure or enjoyment to them. There are a lot of ways you can look at work, but I guess if we were really to sort of sum them up, it might be a long time before we ever heard anybody say, I look at my work as a way to serve God. That doesn't seem to be a fairly popular perspective on work, even among Christians, and in fact, it should be. In spite of what most people might think, in spite of what most people might feel, work is one of the most honorable and noble things a Christian can do. In fact, in the very beginning, God established that man would earn his bread by the sweat of his brow, Genesis 3:19. Right after the fall, God said, you're going to work. You're going to work to earn your sustenance. On the other hand, Scripture has a lot to say about lazy people. Proverbs says, poor is he who works with a negligent hand. It also says, the soul of the lazy person craves but gets nothing. It also says the lazy person doesn't plow after the autumn, so he begs during the harvest and has nothing. It says the desire of the lazy person puts him to death, for his hands refuse to work. And in Proverbs 24, the lazy person says a little sleep, a little slumber, a little folding of the hands to rest. And as a result, he's destitute. What should be the proper view of work? How are we to understand it as regards Christians? Is it a secular thing or is it a sacred thing? Well, if you go back into the history, say, of the Jews looked at work as a secular thing. The Jews didn't understand the sacred duty of work. They saw it merely as a common, menial, sort of human, second-class effort. Whereas religious duties were first-class, sacred, divine, noble things. The Talmud, for example, has a very interesting prayer in it. The Talmud is a codification of Jewish tradition and law. And it has a very interesting prayer that was prayed by the scribes. Scribe, you remember, was a person who devoted his entire life to studying Scripture. That's all he did in his life, and he was supported by the Jewish community to do nothing but study the law. This is a scribal prayer. Listen to it. I thank thee, O Lord my God, that thou hast given me my lot with those who sit in the house of learning, and not with those who sit at the street corners. For I am early to work, and they are early to work. I am early to work on the words of the law, and they are early to work on things of no importance. I weary myself, and they weary themselves. I weary myself and profit thereby, and they weary themselves to no profit. I run and they run. I run toward the life of the age to come, and they run toward the pit. End quote. It's really not a very good view of work, is it? People who get up early for no reason, who work to produce nothing, who run to the pit of death pointlessly. What a narrow and what a painful view, and what a prideful view. Assuming that because you spend your time working on the law of God, you're somehow better, couldn't be further from the truth, and yet it not only pervaded Judaism, sad to say, it's even found its way into the church. Any trip to Europe will confirm this to you if you get around to the normal tour of castles and churches. We call it smells and bells. And they introduce you to the history of these places. You inevitably intersect with monarchies and religious orders. Eusebius started a lot of this stuff in the 4th century. He was an early church father. Listen to what he wrote. There are two ways of life given by the law of Christ to his church. One is above nature and beyond common human living, wholly and permanently separate from the common customary life of man. It devotes itself to the service of God alone. Such is the perfect form of the Christian life. End quote. Now, what Eusebius was saying was that the first manner of life is Christian ministry, Christian service, devoting yourself to the service of God alone, and that is the perfect form of the Christian life. Then, in a second paragraph, he said this, and the other, the second, more humble, more human, permits man to have minds for farming, for trade, and the other secular interests, and a kind of secondary grade of piety is attributed to them, end quote. What Eusebius said is, first-class Christians are those who serve God alone. Second-class Christians are those who have secular employment. So if you want to be a first-class Christian, then you must devote your life to serving God alone. And it was that kind of teaching that led to monasticism, that kind of teaching that bred all of those abbeys with all of those monks, all of those monasteries, with all of those priests who were in there for decades of their life, contemplating their spiritual navel, as it were, looking inward and constantly asserting their own humility before God and spending time in this continual study of Scripture like the scribes had in Judaism before them. A visit to a monastery yields some very interesting things. A typical day for a monk was up at 3 a.m. for the first service. You say, why at 3 a.m.? Just to make you miserable, because there was certain penance in misery. You didn't want to sleep more than 2 or 3 hours. You might be thought to be carnal. So they roused them all at 3 a.m., and they had their first Mass. They put them back at 4, and they got them up at 5. And they had their second Mass, and before the day was over, they had 5 more of them. In between, they spent their time in prayer and reading the Scripture. And they did that for the years and the decades of their life, believing that that in and of itself made them a perfect Christian or an elevated Christian, whereas anyone outside farming or doing a trade or working in a business was a second-class Christian. The idea that work somehow made you second-class, that secular, useless, lower employment put you beneath the religious order, found its way into the church so formidably that it never really got rooted out or even began to be rooted out until the time of the Reformation in the 16th century with Martin Luther and John Calvin attacking it. The Reformation dealt some pretty heavy blows against it. Martin Luther said there's no such thing, he said, as the sacred and the secular in terms of employment. We understand the difference between preaching and washing dishes as it affects men, but in terms of service before God, there's no difference, for one could preach the truth of God from an impure motive and God would be displeased, and one could wash dishes with a motive of glorifying Christ and God would be highly pleased. Paul faces a wrong attitude toward work in this text. I don't know whether it was because there was Jewish influence in this young church. I don't know whether some of these people had been converted out of Judaism and they were saying, look, in Judaism, the highest level of spiritual life was to be a scribe and spend all your time studying the law. And so I imagine that's the highest kind of Christianity. So I'm just going to spend all my time studying the law and I'm not going to work. It may have been not so much the Jewish influence as the Greek influence. I don't know if you remember this, you surely do, but all of the menial labor in the Roman Empire was done by whom? Slaves. The whole Greek world operated on the basis of slaves, and that mentality had found its way into the church, no doubt, and maybe there were some free men who now had a problem, because before they were Christians, they operated in some philosophical school, or they taught in some place, or maybe they were associated in some business where they did all the dreaming and the scheming and everybody did all the labor. And now they became a Christian and they lost their job and they lost their position as teacher or philosopher. And now they're on their own, but it's beneath them to work. They've never worked. And now, when they don't have the income that came from their prior occupation, they're thrust into the situation where they need to work, and they're just above that. They're not about to work. And then you had another problem. As if that wasn't enough, coming from the Jewish culture and the Gentile culture, somebody had come to the Thessalonian church, according to chapter 2, verse 2, and told them they were in the day of the Lord, which is the very end time, and Jesus was coming very soon. And it may have been that some of them were saying, look, if Jesus is coming, if we're in the day of the Lord and God's fury is about to fall and the Lord is about to return, we don't want to get involved in work. We need to evangelize. We need to do spiritual ministry. Work will just take up our hours. And in a perishing world on the brink of a returning Christ, we can't be fussing with that. We need to be evangelizing. And there may have just flatly been some folks who said, I don't like the work. Just plain old lazy. So it may have been the Jewish influence that the really elevated religious people study the Scriptures And they're supported for that, or it may have been the Gentile mentality that says free men don't work, or it may have been the eschatological end times mentality that says Jesus is coming, we can't be doing work, we've got to be doing evangelism, or it may have been some folks who just said, hey, we're lazy. Well, we don't want to work. Furthermore, these people who are just flat out lazy would know that the Bible taught that the people who had were supposed to give it to the people who didn't have, and they classified themselves as the self-appointed poor, and said, we are now your charity cases, and you'll take care of us because that's what Jesus instructed you to do. Whatever the reason, there were people who weren't working. It fascinates me that Paul doesn't tell us the reason. You want to know why? Doesn't matter what the reason is. None of it is valid. I mean, we would immediately reject the reason, well, I'm lazy, I don't want to work, so meet my need, you're supposed to take care of the poor. We would reject that immediately. Yes, we know you're supposed to take care of the poor, but that's the poor who are poor because they can't help but be poor. The people who would work but can't find work, or who can't work because they're infirm or disabled, and we are to meet their needs. But not the people who can work and have opportunity to work, so we would discount that. And we would discount probably the Gentile mentality that says, I'm too good to work. We would say those are ignoble excuses. We'll push those aside. We might think a little longer about the other two and say, well, it would be a lofty way to spend your life to just do nothing but study the law. And we are living in the return of Jesus Christ, potentially. And maybe it is right that we ought to just dump our job and run out and evangelize. We would give that a little more credence and say, well, that's a little more noble excuse for not working. But it fascinates me that Paul doesn't tell us the reason. You know why? Because it doesn't matter. They're all invalid. The very fact that he makes no comment is a comment. We don't know why they wouldn't work. We don't know whether it was just flat laziness or eschatology. We don't know whether it was some lofty desire to spend all their time in Bible study or whether it was some passionate zeal to do all their time in evangelism. It didn't matter. These people were a problem. So starting in verse 6, look what he says to them. Now we command you, brethren, in the name of our Lord Jesus Christ, that you keep aloof from every brother who leads a disorderly or unruly life, and in this context it means who won't work, and not according to the tradition which you received from us. For you yourselves know how you ought to follow our example, because we didn't act in an undisciplined manner among you, nor did we eat anyone's bread without paying for it, but with labor and hardship we kept working night and day so that we might not be a burden to any of you. Not because we do not have the right to this, but in order to offer ourselves as a model for you that you might follow our example. For even when we were with you, we used to give you this order. If anyone will not work, neither let him eat. For we hear that some among you are leading an undisciplined life, doing no work at all, but acting like busybodies. Now such persons we command and exhort in the Lord Jesus Christ to work in quiet fashion and eat their own bread. But as for you, brethren, do not grow weary of doing good. And if anyone doesn't obey our instruction in this letter, take special note of that man and do not associate with him so that he may be put to shame. And yet do not regard him as an enemy, but admonish him as a brother. Now it becomes obvious that there's some people living an unruly, undisciplined, disorderly life, and what it comes down to is they're not working. And they're meddling, busybodies, fussing around and not working, and then casting themselves on everybody else to have their food need met. And the apostle is directing this passage at these people who won't work. It is a very unique passage, directed for folks and for the church in which folks exist who will not work. You see, our Christian faith has sanctified every occupation. There isn't any difference between the secular and the sacred. There isn't any at all. The church should remember that Jesus was a preacher for 3 years, but a carpenter for at least 20. That sanctifies work. All of life is God's. All of it is for His glory. Look for a moment with me at Ephesians chapter 6, and I can illustrate this to you in the inspired text. Ephesians chapter 6 tells us every job, every occupation, every work falls within a believer's sacred duty. There's no such thing as a secular job for a Christian. There's no such thing as a secular anything, because everything is to be done to the glory of God. But look at Ephesians 6, verse 5. Slaves or servants, it could be employees, be obedient to those who are your masters according to the flesh, with fear and trembling in the sincerity of your heart as to Christ, okay? Work under your employer with fear, that's reverence, trembling, understanding that he controls your destiny, sincerity, as if you were serving Christ. Verse 6, not with eye service, that is just working because he's watching, not as a men pleaser, not just pleasing him, but as slaves of Christ doing the will of God from the heart. With goodwill, render service as to the Lord and not to men. In other words, in your job, you're serving the Lord with your attitude and your effort. Verse 8, knowing that whatever good thing each one does, this he will receive back from the Lord, whether slave or free. Whether you're an employee who's a slave, whether you're a worker who's a free man, the work you give, render to the Lord will repay. Your service is to him, not your boss. In Colossians 3, parallel passage, verse 22, we read the same thing. Employees or slaves, in all things, Colossians 3:22, obey those who are your masters on earth, not with external service as those who merely please men, but with sincerity of heart, fearing the Lord. Whatever you do, do your work heartily, as for the Lord rather than for men. Now follow verse 24. Knowing that from the Lord you will receive the reward of the inheritance. The Lord will reward you. Here's the sum of it. It is the Lord Christ whom you serve. Your job is not a secular job. It is a spiritual duty. You are serving the Lord with your attitude and your diligence. You're serving the Lord. You're doing it unto His honor and to His glory. You're even serving mankind. For what you do provides a service to man. It helps them in their life. So Paul is saying to the Ephesians and saying to the Colossians, work is a sacred duty, not a secular one. Work is sacred in the sense that it is done to the Lord. Whether you're washing dishes, scrubbing floors, taking care of children at home and maintaining the house, or whether you're in the financial marketplace doing accounting and bookkeeping for a company, or whether you're delivering mail or teaching school or driving a truck, or whether you're operating a business, or whether you're working in sales, whether you're developing strategy for marketing, or whether you're some kind of an expert who acts as a consultant in a unique field, whatever it is that you're doing, it is a service rendered to the Lord. He has gifted you. He has granted you talent. He has given you the power to get wealth, as it says in Deuteronomy, through means of that. And He has allowed you the opportunity to provide your sustenance through that talent, ability, and experience and capability that you have. But it is to be done as if you were serving Him, the one who gave you that as the means by which you can earn your living. Particularly, is this not true for Christians? Everything you do is a sacred trust. You say, you mean to tell me that what I do is as important before God as what you do? Yes. You say, you mean washing dishes in my house as unto the Lord is the same as you preaching as unto the Lord? Yes. Not in its impact for evangelism on men, not in its certain instructiveness in regards to Scripture, not before men is it necessarily the same in kind, but before God it is the same, for it is your service rendered to His glory. That's the point, and the Thessalonians didn't grasp it. Now, frankly, they should have. I mean, go back to 1 Thessalonians for a moment, chapter 4. 1 Thessalonians chapter 4 and verse 10, at the very end of verse 10, he says, we urge you, brethren, to excel still more. You're doing well, but you need to do better. And then in verse 11, he says, why? Make it your ambition to lead a quiet life. Quit running around all over the place. Settle down. Attend to your own business. Stay out of other people's business. And work with your hands. Now, what he's talking about here is work. In verse 12, he says, so that you may behave properly toward outsiders and not be in any need. Work. Don't be a meddler. Don't be a busybody. Don't be fussing around with other people's business. Get your life ordered. Get it brought into control. Attend to your own business and do your own work so that, verse 12, you don't have any needs. That is very important to the unity of the church. And it is important to see your work as honoring to God.
4: 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Now for the entire Grace to You staff, I'm Phil Johnson. Watch Grace to You television this Sunday on DirecTV Channel 378. And be here tomorrow for a special broadcast in light of the 25-year anniversary of the terrorist attacks of September 11th. It's another 30 minutes of unleashing God's truth one verse at a time on Grace to You.
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0: Acronyms appear every day in our conversations. For example, when texting, LOL means laugh out loud, and BFF means best friends forever. Here's an acronym that might help you when praying. ASK. A stands for asking. Jesus said, ask and it will be given to you. S stands for seeking. Jesus said, seek and you will find. K stands for knocking. Jesus said, knock and it will be opened to you. Is prayer really as easy as Jesus makes it sound? It is if you ask and keep on asking, seek and keep on seeking, knock and keep on knocking. And so the next time you ASK, expect Jesus to RSVP.
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0: Acronyms appear every day in our conversations. For example, when texting, LOL means laugh out loud, and BFF means best friends forever. Here's an acronym that might help you when praying. ASK. A stands for asking. Jesus said, ask and it will be given to you. S stands for seeking. Jesus said, seek and you will find. K stands for knocking. Jesus said, knock and it will be opened to you. Is prayer really as easy as Jesus makes it sound? It is if you ask and keep on asking, seek and keep on seeking, knock and keep on knocking. And so the next time you ASK, expect Jesus to RSVP.
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10: This idea today that you are in and of yourself able to please God, my friend, is absolutely contradicted in the Word of God. It's impossible to please Him. 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And Paul makes it very clear how we are saved in Ephesians 2:8-10. 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For we are His workmanship, created in Christ Jesus, unto good works, which God hath before ordained that we should walk in.
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2: With SRN News, I'm John Scott. There's something new for people dropping off someone at the airport.
13: 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The program is called Gateside by TSA PreCheck, and it revives a tradition that went away after 9/11. 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It gives people some extra time to see a friend or loved one before their flight takes off. It's free, but people must apply online 1 to 3 days before their planned visit and receive approval. 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Ed Donahue, Washington.
2: Most states prompt schools to teach about 9/11, but the details differ.
14: According to data gathered by the AP, laws or education standards in 25 states now require or expect public schools to provide instruction specifically on the attacks. Another 13 have optional mentions of 9/11. Several other states have laws requiring or recommending school observances, but the provisions vary widely in scope, specificity, and framing. Columbia University Professor Beth Rudin with Teachers College.
15: It's really important that they establish a classroom environment where young people feel like they can share their opinions, ask questions, be wrong.
14: Julie Walker, New York.
2: Could the Southeastern Conference lose a member? Conference leaders plan to meet this week to discuss possibly kicking LSU out of the conference. It follows a feud over whether players with NFL experience should return to college rosters. A two-thirds vote from the conference's CEOs is needed on Thursday to remove LSU, a founding member since 1933. This is SRN News.
0: Acronyms appear every day in our conversations. For example, when texting, LOL means laugh out loud, and BFF means best friends forever. Here's an acronym that might help you when praying. ASK. A stands for asking. Jesus said, ask and it will be given to you. S stands for seeking. Jesus said, seek and you will find. K stands for knocking. Jesus said, knock and it will be opened to you. Is prayer really as easy as Jesus makes it sound? It is if you ask and keep on asking, seek and keep on seeking, knock and keep on knocking. And so the next time you ASK, expect Jesus to RSVP.
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17: Well, say, hey, you heathen, let me say something to you. You're a sinner going to hell. You need to repent. You need to be washed in the blood. Then you need to become a part of the body and be justified and sanctified. Am I making myself clear? They don't know what you're saying. You're speaking a different language. We need to.

0: believers, sometimes it seems we're living in some kind of weird upside-down culture where right is wrong, up is down, and sin is to be celebrated. We feel disoriented, like aliens on a strange planet. Well, today on A New Beginning, Pastor Greg Laurie points out sometimes people may feel a bit disoriented when they talk to us. He'll show us ways to find common ground, use common language, and capture their interest with our message of hope.
1: Years ago, we would go to a little restaurant for breakfast, my wife, Kathy, myself, and Jonathan. He was very small, little toddler, probably around 2 years old, still in a high chair. And so we'd order our breakfast, and there was this one waitress that really thought Jonathan was just adorable. And she would come up, "Oh, Jonathan, how are you today? Hello, Jonathan." And she'd pat him on the head and hug him, and he looked slightly irritated. But he didn't say anything. He just had this look, and he was muttering something under his breath. What is he saying? Finally, she left. I said, "Jonathan, what are you saying when that waitress is hugging you and telling you how wonderful she thinks you are?" He says, "I'm saying go bye-bye." Go bye-bye. I think sometimes when we start talking, people are thinking, go bye-bye. We don't want to be that person. So let's take a master class from a master communicator, the Apostle Paul. Let's take a page out of his playbook on how to reach our culture with the gospel. By the way, these are principles that I've been personally using for 50 years plus of preaching. Though given in the first century, they're completely relevant to us today in the 21st century, because the answers to the problems of humanity are still the same. And so Acts chapter 17, starting in verse 16, we read, and I'm reading from the New Living Translation. When Paul was waiting for them at Athens, he was deeply troubled by all the idols he saw everywhere in the city. He went to the synagogue to debate with the Jews and the God-fearing Gentiles and spoke daily in the public square to all who happened to be there. And he had a debate with some of the Epicurean and Stoic philosophers. Then he told them about Jesus and his resurrection. And they said, "This babbler has picked up some strange ideas." Others said, "He's pushing some foreign religion." Then they took him to the Council of Philosophers, also known as the Areopagus, and said, "Come and tell us more about this new religion. You're seeing some rather startling things, and we want to know what it's all about." It should be explained that the Athenians, as well as the foreigners in Athens, seem to spend all of their time discussing the latest ideas. I'd underline that. It's interesting. Underline that. So Paul, standing before the council, addressed them as follows. "Men of Athens, I notice you're very religious. If you were to give this statement today, you would say, 'A people of America, I see that you're into spirituality.'" That's effectively what he was saying. "And I was walking among your many altars, and one of them had this inscription on it, 'To an unknown God.' You've been worshiping him without knowing who he is, and now I wish to tell you about him." So how can we be better communicators in the time in which we live? How can we not be the person that comes down the street and have people say, "Go bye-bye"? Okay, so if you're taking notes, here are six principles on how to bring the gospel to our culture. Point number one, effective communication begins with a burden. Effective communication begins with a burden. Look at verse 16. While Paul was waiting for them in Athens, he was greatly distressed that the city was full of idols. He was just grieved to see the absence of the living God, and in his place, every conceivable substitute. And I wonder if you ever feel that way. I know I do. You know, when I look at a news site, it's so frustrating to me to see the evil in the world. But we need to reach the culture that we're in. Paul went into their world. The Areopagus, Mars Hill, was sort of the town square. He just went right there in the epicenter of everything, said, "Hey, I was walking around your city. I was checking things out. And I saw that you have all these gods you worship, but there was one altar erected to the unknown God. I think the idea was, hey, in case we miss one God, let's just erect this to the God we missed, right? I want to talk to you about the God you don't know about, bringing me to my second point. Paul was culturally relevant. He was culturally relevant. It's called reading the room. Paul quotes one of their secular poets. Hey, you have a poet that says, in him we live and move and have our being. And as one of your own poets says, we are his offspring. See, here's our problem. Is we try to talk to an unbeliever in a cryptic Christianese language that only we understand. We'll say, hey, you heathen, let me say something to you. Uncircumcised Philistine, let me tell you something. You're a sinner going to hell. You need to repent. You need to be washed in the blood. Then you need to become a part of the body and be justified and sanctified. Am I making myself clear? They don't know what you're saying. You're speaking a different language. You just told them to be washed in blood and be a part of a body. They don't know what that means. That sounded kind of creepy. Well, Greg, are you suggesting we don't use biblical terminology? No, I'm suggesting that you not assume that your listener understands the language you're speaking in. So break it down. Speak in a way they'll understand. That's what Paul is doing. Paul is a brilliant intellect, the greatest of theologians. He knew Roman philosophy, Greek philosophy. He knew it all, but he breaks it down in such a simple way. He says, I want to talk to you about the unknown God. So Paul now continues on with this message to these people, telling them how to come into this relationship with God, bringing me to point number four. We must preach a biblical message. Okay, yeah, build a bridge to your audience, connect to them, but ultimately, the power is not in a quote from a secular philosopher. The power is in the Word of God. That's where the power is. So we got to get to this. If we don't get to this, we've missed the point. God himself says of Scripture, Isaiah 55:11, so shall my word be that goes forth from my mouth. It will not return unto me void. It will accomplish what I please and prosper in the thing for which I send it. Listen, my job is not to make the Bible relevant. The Bible is relevant. I just need to let the lion out of the cage and let the Word of God do what it does best, change lives. So Paul's message was biblical.
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1: 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Hey, everybody, Greg Laurie. And I've been to Israel many times, and I've led a lot of tours, and I have to say that's absolutely true. Listen, when you're walking on the same stones that Jesus himself walked on, well, that's something that's enriching to your faith. It's not just a travel experience. It actually energizes and enhances your study of the Bible. Think of it this way. It's a vacation with a purpose. And we're going to be taking a tour of Israel April 6 to 15, 2027. 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
2: Step right into biblical history. 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Well, today, Pastor Greg is offering some important guidelines on sharing the message of the gospel effectively. He continues now.
1: When you're talking to someone one-on-one, and understand the word preach, I know we're to go into all the world and preach the gospel, doesn't mean you have to yell. I've seen people yelling when they're talking to someone. And Jesus said, stop that. Just calm down. Lower your volume. And say it conversationally. The Word of God is still powerful even without an elevated volume. Just because there's power in this Word. And you build a bridge. You connect to the person. Listen, if you want to win some, be winsome. You know, be a nice person. Be a friendly person. Be a loving person. And then tell them what the Word of God says. And that's what Paul did. Point number five. Our message must focus on Christ crucified and risen. Look at how Paul closes the deal, verse 31. He's appointed a day in which he will judge the world in righteousness by the man he has ordained. He's given assurance of this to all of us by raising him from the dead. That's the message. Okay, guys, I built the bridge. I'm giving you the word of God. Here's the bottom line. Jesus is the answer. That was true in the first century. That's true in the 21st century. That's my message. It's Jesus. It's Jesus. Jesus Christ crucified. Jesus Christ risen from the dead. Jesus Christ ascended and coming back again. You need Jesus. That's what we're telling people. And that's what Paul did so powerfully. One last point. After preaching, Paul trusted God for the results. After preaching, he trusted God for the results. Look at verse 32 of chapter 17. When they heard of the resurrection of the dead, some mocked, while others said, "We'll hear you again on this matter." So Paul departed from them. However, some men joined him and believed, among him Dionysius, the Areopagite, a woman named Damaris, and others with them. Now, this is really interesting to me. This is the apostle Paul. And what happens? He preaches to these people, and a handful respond. Wait, you're Paul. I mean, don't you always have a lot of people believing? No. Peter had 3,000 on the day of Pentecost. But look, the response of people is up to God. It's not up to me. I don't believe in trying to manipulate people into believing or arguing them into believing, because if they can be argued in, they can be argued out. If they can be manipulated in, they can be manipulated out. Jesus says, "No one comes to me unless the Father draws him." So what I do is I share the gospel. I'll ask a person, perhaps, if I'm feeling prompted by the Lord, "Would you like to accept Jesus Christ into your life right now?" And if they say no, I don't grab them by the throat. I don't pressure them. "You got to just do pray this prayer with me." I leave it in the hands of God. And sometimes people believe and sometimes they don't. Sometimes God wants me to sow a seed and that's it. Sometimes God wants me to water a seed that someone else sowed. And other times God gives me the privilege of reaping where others have watered and sown. As Paul said, "One sows, another waters." God gives the increase. It's up to God, not up to me, not up to you. But look at how they reacted. Some mocked. It was a joke to them. Some delayed. They said, "We'll talk to you about this another time." You'll meet people like this. "Well, I'm interested, but not now. I don't want to do it now. I don't want to go to church with you now. I don't want to pray with you now." Okay. They can have that response. But sometimes you need to kind of press on a little bit more. And you need the Lord to lead you. This was basically my mother's response every time I brought the gospel up to her. She would say, "I don't want to talk about it. I don't want to talk about it. I don't want to talk about it." One day I woke up. I felt so led of the Lord to go talk to my mother about her soul. And so I got in my car and drove over. She was kind of surprised. "Well, what are you doing here?" "Mom, I want to talk to you about your soul, your relationship with God." She said, "I don't want to talk about it." I said, "Today we're going to talk about it." And I'm glad I was persistent, because that was the day she recommitted her life to the Lord. And a month later, she was in heaven. So sometimes people say, "I don't want to talk about it," but they do want to talk about it. So you need to be sensitive to the leading of the Lord. And sometimes they say, "I don't want to talk about it," and they don't want to talk about it. And by continuing to push it, you could actually hurt what you're trying to do. Okay, so some delayed, some mocked, and finally some believed. One of them was named Dionysius, the Areopagite. He was one of the judges of Athens, an intellectual, a ruler of his day. He became a believer. Another woman named Damaris. She was disillusioned with the emptiness of the worship of false gods, and she too believed. So it wasn't what we would call a great response. But hey, it's what it was. And we read of the words of Jesus when he says, "Pray that the Lord would send out laborers into his harvest." It's not Greg's harvest. It's not your harvest. It's his harvest. So we say, "Lord, you just reach those people. The Bible says, as many as were ordained to eternal life believed. So we just say, Lord, it's in your hands. I'm going to proclaim your gospel. I'm going to do it lovingly. I'm going to do it carefully. I'm going to do it in a way that's understood by the person I'm speaking to. And I'll leave the results in your hands. Let me close with this acronym. SHARE. SHARE. Every one of those letters stands for something, and it sort of sums up what we've just read. S stands for sensitive. Be sensitive to the leading of the Holy Spirit. Paul's message began with the burden that God gave him to reach the people of Athens. So be sensitive. H, honor and respect others. Don't come off as holier than thou. As I said earlier, the objective is to build a bridge, not burn the bridge. So honor and respect others. A, arouse the interest of your listener. Say something that they might have an interest in. Talk to them. R, reveal sin. You know, you come to a point where you've said all these things, you've built all your bridges, you've told them God loves them, but you got to tell them they're a sinner. And you have to define what a sinner is. And I always include myself when I call someone a sinner. I'll say, you're a sinner. I'm a sinner. We're all sinners. Because sin means to miss the mark. You fall short of God's standard. So you have to tell them that as well. Reveal sin. And E, explain the way of salvation. Tell them how to do it. Tell them how to believe in Jesus. Tell them how to come into a relationship with him. Share. S, be sensitive. H, honor and respect others. A, arouse the interest of your listener. R, reveal sin. E, explain the way of salvation. Well, listen, God can use you. Oh, God will use you. But will you say, Lord, here I am, use me. Let me come back to a point I raised earlier. How do you become a Christian? You admit to God you're a sinner and you ask Jesus Christ to come and live in your heart and life as your Savior and Lord. And he can do that right now because he stands at the door of your life and he knocks. And he says, if you hear his voice and open the door, he will come in. If you've never asked Jesus to come into your life, you can do it right here, right now. Let's pray. Father, speak to every heart. And if there's anyone here, if they don't know Jesus yet, let this be the moment they believe. If you want Jesus Christ to come into your life and forgive you of your sin, I want you to just pray this simple prayer after me. Just pray these words. Lord Jesus, I know that I'm a sinner, but I know that you're the Savior who died on the cross for my sin and rose again from the dead. I turn from my sin now, and I choose to follow you from this moment forward as my Savior and Lord, as my God and my friend. In Jesus' name I pray, amen.

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2: 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So order your copy of What Every Growing Christian Needs to Know that we're offering for your gift of any size. Now, we could obviously charge you for this book, but we want everyone to get a copy. So if you only can give a little, we appreciate that, and we'll send you your copy. But others can be generous and give more. And if you'll do that, we can assure you that we'll take those resources you've given us and use them to help us continue to teach the Word of God and proclaim the gospel. As you know, if you listen to A New Beginning, we, on a regular basis, invite people to Jesus Christ. I don't know of any other ministry that does it at the degree we do it here. And it's because we think that a lot of people out there are just waiting for someone to show them how to come to Christ. I think, Dave, you could tell me the exact stat, but isn't it true that like 25 to 30% of listeners to Christian radio are not Christians?
3: Yeah, the stat I heard was, it was either 36% or 38%.
2: Oh, even higher.
3: Crazy, yeah.
2: So think about this. Right now, as we're having a conversation about our faith, there's someone listening in trying to figure this all out. Yeah. Someone like that man from Ethiopia in the book of Acts that was reading from Isaiah 53, and he didn't understand what he was reading, and the Lord directed Philip to go to him, and Philip asked him, do you understand what you're reading? And the man from Ethiopia, who was searching for God, said, how can I unless someone shows me the way? That's what we want to do here at A New Beginning. We want to show people the way. We don't want to say, hey, just accept Christ. We want to tell them how to accept Christ, and we want to lead them in a prayer so they can accept Christ. And you know, if you listen, we do that all the time. Help us continue to do that. 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
5: Acronyms appear every day in our conversations. For example, when texting, LOL means laugh out loud, and BFF means best friends forever. Here's an acronym that might help you when praying. ASK. A stands for asking. Jesus said, ask and it will be given to you. S stands for seeking. Jesus said, seek and you will find. K stands for knocking. Jesus said, knock and it will be opened to you. Is prayer really as easy as Jesus makes it sound? It is if you ask and keep on asking, seek and keep on seeking, knock and keep on knocking. And so the next time you ASK, expect Jesus to RSVP.
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5: 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For example, when texting, LOL means laugh out loud, and BFF means best friends forever. Here's an acronym that might help you when praying. ASK. A stands for asking. Jesus said, ask and it will be given to you. S stands for seeking.

0: Jesus said, "Seek and you will find." K stands for knocking. Jesus said, "Knock and it will be opened to you." Is prayer really as easy as Jesus makes it sound? It is if you ask and keep on asking, seek and keep on seeking, knock and keep on knocking. And so the next time you ask, expect Jesus to RSVP.
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2: With SRN News, I'm John Scott. Flight data suggests an Amazon cargo plane tried to abort an unsteady landing at Miami International Airport before smashing into a van, then killing five people inside. That's according to information investigators released. The authorities say five people killed were all inside a van used to shuttle crews that clean planes. The jet crashed as it tried to land Sunday afternoon. Baker Mayfield and the Tampa Bay Buccaneers agreeing to a $165 million three-year contract extension. The former NFL number one draft pick revived his career in Tampa Bay, replacing Tom Brady. Stocks fell in their return to trading from a three-day weekend after the latest fighting in the war with Iran pushed oil prices higher. The Dow was in free fall, the blue chips dropping over 600 points. This is SRN News.
0: Acronyms appear every day in our conversations. For example, when texting, LOL means laugh out loud, and BFF means best friends forever. Here's an acronym that might help you when praying. ASK. A stands for asking. Jesus said, ask and it will be given to you. S stands for seeking. Jesus said, seek and you will find. K stands for knocking. Jesus said, knock and it will be opened to you. Is prayer really as easy as Jesus makes it sound? It is if you ask and keep on asking, seek and keep on seeking, knock and keep on knocking. And so the next time you ask, expect Jesus to RSVP.
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0: Acronyms appear every day in our conversations. For example, when texting, LOL means laugh out loud, and BFF means best friends forever. Here's an acronym that might help you when praying. ASK. A stands for asking. Jesus said, ask and it will be given to you. S stands for seeking. Jesus said, seek and you will find. K stands for knocking. Jesus said, knock and it will be opened to you. Is prayer really as easy as Jesus makes it sound? It is if you ask and keep on asking, seek and keep on seeking, knock and keep on knocking. And so the next time you ask, expect Jesus to RSVP.
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5: Take your Bibles and turn with me to John's Gospel, chapter 14. We are in the upper room with the Lord and his chosen ones, his followers, the disciples, and it's Thursday night, and he is observing the Passover for the last time with his disciples. And he has just told them that he is leaving them and that they will now live without his physical presence. And of course, these men are shaken by this. They're troubled. There's a shudder in the room. And then the Lord, because he sees their broken hearts, he begins giving them promises. And in the upper room discourse, the conversation that Jesus has in chapters 13 through 16 in the Gospel of John, and then a prayer to seal it in chapter 17, in this, you see and hear all of these promises, and also he gives Christians, you and me, clear commands as to how we are to love him by obeying him and following him. Jesus in the upper room. In chapter 13, he talks about love. It says that he loved those disciples to the end. He loved them all the way through. And then he said in verse 34 of chapter 13, "By this shall all men know that you are my disciples, that you have love for one another, even as I have loved you, that you love one another." And this is the new command that Christ gives to us. We have been given a love in Jesus Christ that we do not deserve, but we delight in this love. We embrace this love. No one has ever loved you like Jesus. No one has ever cared for you and me like Jesus. And so he demonstrates his love by humbly, selflessly, sacrificially washing the feet of his disciples. And he tells them and he tells us to take up the towel and to serve one another. And then he gives the greatest promise of all in chapter 14 when he says, "I go to prepare a place for you. And if I go, I will come again." He promises to prepare heaven for us and then to come again to receive us to himself. Heaven is our hope. It's the Father's house. And then he tells us how to go to heaven. In verse 6, "I am the way, the truth, and the life, and no one comes to the Father except by me." Amen. And then Philip, one of the disciples, in chapter 14, he says, "Lord, show us the Father, show us the Father, and it will be enough for us." And Jesus must have shaken his head and he said, "Have I been this long with you and you don't know that you've been looking at God this whole time? If you've seen me, you have seen the Father, because Jesus is the Father, the Son, and the Holy Spirit. There's one God in three persons. And while we worship one God, he expresses himself in Father and Son and Holy Spirit. If you've seen me, Jesus said, you have seen the Father. And then he makes an astounding statement that picks up where we're going to go today in the scripture. Beginning in chapter 14, verses 12 through 16, he said, "Truly I say to you, whoever believes in me will also do the works that I do, and watch this, and greater works than these will he do, because I'm going to the Father. And whatever you ask in my name, this I will do, that the Father may be glorified in the Son." And then this promise: "If you ask me anything in my name, I will do it. And if you love me, you will keep my commandments. And I will ask the Father, and he will give you another paraclete, helper, one called alongside of you to be with you forever." You clearly see that Jesus claims to be who he is, and that is God. He says, "You believe in God, believe also in me." And he says, "When I go away in my absence, you will not be left alone. You will not be orphaned. But I will send you the Holy Spirit." In John 16, verse 7, he says, "It's to your advantage that I go away." How could anything be better than the presence of Jesus? That's what the disciples are thinking. And yet he says, "It's to your advantage. It will be better for you that I go away." And then that indescribable statement, "Greater works will you do than even the works that I have done." We'll talk about what that means in just a moment. But three incredible promises right here in this passage of Scripture and others to follow. First is the promise of his presence. He said, "I will be with you." Throughout the 14th chapter of John, Jesus describes the ministry of the Holy Spirit. And just who is the Holy Spirit and what does the Holy Spirit do? The Holy Spirit is Christ in you. When you become a Christian, the Spirit of the living God, the Spirit of Jesus himself enters your life. And Jesus is assuring these men and all of us and every Christian in every generation that we are always helped by the Holy Spirit. He calls him the helper, the paraclete, or the comforter, one called alongside of you. So here is the ministry of the Holy Spirit briefly. And that is, one, the Holy Spirit is in you. The deity of our Savior, Jesus, his deity inhabits our humanity. It's the most important thing you can learn as a Christian, even just getting started. And yet so many Christians have no idea as to the ministry of the Holy Spirit in their lives. But I'm telling you, it's the most important thing you can learn as a new Christian. So the Spirit of God indwells us and he instructs us and he is present with us. And not only that, let me give you 1 Corinthians 3:16. Do you not know that you are God's temple and that God's Spirit dwells in you? Do you know this? 1 Corinthians 6:19. Or do you not know that your body is the temple of the Holy Spirit within you, whom you have from God? You are not your own. He goes on to say, you've been bought with a price, the precious blood of Jesus. And so we are inhabited by God's Spirit. And yes, he is the Holy Spirit. And one of the purposes and priorities of the Holy Spirit in our lives is to make us holy, by making us more and more like Jesus. It's the process that theologians call sanctification, that we are made more and more holy as Christ becomes more and more powerful and ever-present in our lives. If there's anything, one thing you can't afford to miss is the power and the presence of the Holy Spirit. So he is in you, he is for you. The Holy Spirit is your advocate before the Father. And not only does he reproduce Jesus in you, but he represents Jesus through you. He is for you and he is with you. And we also learn in the scriptures that the Holy Spirit is upon us, upon you. So to wrap it up, he is in you, he is for you, he is with you, he is upon you. And in the Holy Spirit, we have presence, his presence. We have power, dunamis, the power of God's Spirit alive in us, working through us, strengthening us. We have protection. We have provision. We have all that we need delivered by this wonderful gift of the Holy Spirit. He is preparing the believer for life without him, his physical presence.
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5: Did you know when you open your Bible, that you are encountering the ministry of the Holy Spirit. The Bible, God's Word, is not just a book from men, but God, by the Holy Spirit, through men, gave us His Word. And so we now have the Scripture, the revelation of God, both Old Testament and New Testament. The promise of peace is given to us, and it is the shalom of God, and that peace comes by the Holy Spirit. You say, well, how is it possible that greater works than He did that we will do? Think about it. Jesus on earth was in one place at one time and one physical place. Jesus never traveled more than a few miles from the place of His birth in His hometown in Israel. He never spoke to millions of people. He often spoke to large crowds, and people came to hear Him from all over, but frankly, I speak to more people every single day through media than Jesus ever spoke to in His lifetime. You say, are you bragging? Are you saying you're better than Jesus? Of course not. But I'm making the point that Jesus is making. He said, now, I'm not going to be here in one place at one time any longer, but I'm going to send you the Holy Spirit, and the Spirit will be in you, and you will be My witnesses to the ends of the earth. I'm not greater than Jesus, and you're not greater than Jesus, but He does His greatest works and His greater works through us. And when we speak, when we witness, when we share God's Word, we can expect His anointing. We can expect His power. He is in you. He is for you. He is with you. He is upon you, and He lives through you. That's the first promise. The second promise that He gives is the promise of prayer. Not only the promise of the Holy Spirit, but linked to the promise of the Holy Spirit is the promise of answered prayer, of prayer. Jesus said, look again in verse 14, if you ask anything in My name, I will do it. If you love Me, keep My commandments, that is, obey God. And I will ask the Father, and He will give you another helper to be with you forever. Oh, yes, I should mention, Jesus said the Holy Spirit will never leave you. As a Christian, the Spirit of God, the living Spirit of God, will be in you forever. But He says, then pray in My name. Ask and I will answer you. It's an incredible promise. He says, I'm going to give you, remember, these troubled men, they were shuddering, they were shaking regarding the prospect of life without Jesus on earth. They were freaking out. He says, don't let your heart be troubled. Here's why. I'm the way, I'm the truth, and the life. You can trust Me. I'm giving you the Holy Spirit, and I'm giving you a lifeline. And that lifeline is communication with Me, and it's prayer. And in prayer, what happens? We experience His presence. We know His power. We receive His provision. We gain His perspective. That's wisdom. And in prayer, we invite His protection upon our lives. There's a sermon right there. When you pray, there is His presence, His power, His provision, His perspective in life, and His protection. And I could add all of His promises that we pray in. We have this clear, unhindered connection with God, straight to Him, because we're praying in Jesus' name.
6: Amen.
5: What does it mean to pray in Jesus' name?
6: Everything.
5: To pray in Jesus' name is not just a sign-off, you know, what we say to end the prayer, it's the ender. I want to mention four truths about praying in Jesus' name. To pray in Jesus' name means that we pray with adoration of His name. In other words, we honor Jesus. We exalt Jesus. We praise Jesus when we call upon His name. When we pray in Jesus' name, we're praying in His authority. not for only his adoration, but we are praying in his authority, the name of Jesus. If I give you, let's say I give my children or my grandchildren the right to use my name for something, to sign my name onto something, that's my name. It represents me. It represents my authority. And it is the name of Jesus. And only in that name do we have this then access to God. So we have adoration, we have authority, we are to pray in Jesus' name with alignment. So you look at that verse and it looks like a carte blanche, I can pray anything and get it. No, when Jesus taught us to pray in this way, he taught us to pray, if you love me, keep my commandments. He said, I will ask the Father, he will give you a helper to be with you forever. So that means we are to pray that the Father may be glorified, verse 13. So when we're praying like this, what does this all mean? It means we're praying in alignment with the will of God in our lives and for the will of God in our lives. John would later write, 1 John 5, verses 14 and 15. And this is the confidence that we had toward him, that if we ask anything according to his will, he hears us. And if we know that he hears us, and whatever we ask, we know that we have the request that we have asked of him. So to pray in Jesus' name is to pray with his adoration at the foremost. And it is to pray with authority. It is to pray in alignment with his will. And then it is to pray with access. To pray in the name of Jesus means there is access direct. You don't need a priest to pray for you. You don't need a pope to pray for you. You don't need a preacher to pray for you. We can all pray. Anybody can pray, and we're to pray for one another. But I don't get you access to God. No human being gets us access to God. Only Jesus gets you access to God, direct and personal access to God. That's why we don't pray in the name of Mary. We don't pray in the name of the church. We pray in the name of Jesus. It is in Christ and Christ alone that we pray. And then it means that we pray with anticipation. When we pray with anticipation like this, with access, alignment, authority, adoration, we pray then with anticipation and expectation, because Jesus said, I will ask the Father and he will give you a helper, the promise of the Spirit. He said, you ask in my name, verse 13, and I will do it. Why? That the Father would be glorified in the prayer that he answers for you. In Philippians chapter 4, verses 6 and 7, Scripture says, don't worry about anything. Instead, pray about everything. Tell God what you need and thank him for all he's done. Then you will experience God's peace, which exceeds anything we can understand. This is the peace that passes understanding. His peace will guard your hearts and minds as you live in Christ Jesus. So here's the next promise that we're talking about, and that is peace that cannot be put into words. It's the peace of God. Verse 26 of chapter 14 and 27, but the Helper, the Holy Spirit, whom the Father will send in my name, he will teach you all things and bring to your remembrance all that I have said to you. That's the Bible. And then verse 27, peace I leave with you. My peace I give to you. Not as the world gives to you, give I to you. Let not your hearts be troubled, neither let them be afraid. So Jesus closes these sentences with the same way that he began chapter 14. Don't let your heart be troubled. That's what this is all about. Rather than shuddering and shaking and troubling through your life, receive the promise of heaven and eternal life through Jesus Christ and Christ alone. Center your life in Christ, knowing that the Holy Spirit is in you, for you, with you, upon you. Knowing that you can pray for God's protection, God's provision, God's presence, God's perspective. You can pray, and he said, I'm going to meet all of your needs. And then comes this promise. You're going to have peace. My peace I'm giving to you. We have this peace that keeps us free from worry, even through life's trials and through life's tests. And when we trust in God's grace to save us and His goodness to keep us, His faithfulness to be with Him, we will not live in trouble with troubled lives, but we will live in this peace.
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5: A lot of us are running on empty and don't even realize it. We're trying to manufacture peace out of circumstances that will never cooperate long enough to give it to us. We're trying to find strength by gritting our teeth harder. We're trying to pray better prayers instead of resting in the one who already hears us. But what if the reason you feel like you're constantly falling short isn't because you're not trying hard enough? It's because you were never meant to do this on your own strength in the first place. You have access to the very Spirit of God. Not a concept, not a feeling, a person living in you right now today. That changes everything about how you face this week. So here's my question for you. Where have you been white-knuckling something that God actually wants to carry for you? Maybe it's a decision you're afraid to make. Maybe it's a relationship you don't know how to fix. Maybe it's just the low hum of anxiety that never fully goes away no matter what you do. Whatever it is, stop treating it like it's your problem to solve alone. Take it to Him, not with polished words, not with a formula, just honestly, because His Spirit is already in you, already interceding, already at work. And when you do that, don't be surprised if something shifts, not because your circumstances suddenly change, but because you do. That's the peace He's talking about, the kind that doesn't wait for the storm to end before it shows up. So don't leave here today not just having heard about the Holy Spirit, but leaning on Him. That's the difference between religion and relationship. And it's available to you the moment you choose to trust Him with what you've been carrying alone.
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0: Acronyms appear every day in our conversations. For example, when texting, LOL means laugh out loud, and BFF means best friends forever. Here's an acronym that might help you when praying. ASK. A stands for asking. Jesus said, ask and it will be given to you. S stands for seeking. Jesus said, seek and you will find. K stands for knocking. Jesus said, knock and it will be opened to you. Is prayer really as easy as Jesus makes it sound? It is if you ask and keep on asking, seek and keep on seeking, knock and keep on knocking. And so the next time you ASK, expect Jesus to RSVP.
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2: Most states brought schools to teach about 9/11, but the details differ.
9: According to data gathered by the AP, laws or education standards in 25 states now require or expect public schools to provide instruction specifically on the attacks. Another 13 have optional mentions of 9/11. Several other states have laws requiring or recommending school observances, but the provisions vary widely in scope, specificity, and framing. Columbia University Professor Beth Rudin with Teachers College.
10: It's really important that they establish a classroom environment where young people feel like they can share their opinions, ask questions, be wrong.
9: Julie Walker, New York.
2: Could the Southeastern Conference lose a member? Conference leaders plan to meet this week to discuss possibly kicking LSU out of the conference. It follows a feud over whether players with NFL experience should return to college rosters. A two-thirds vote from the conference's CEOs is needed on Thursday to remove LSU, a founding member since 1933. This is SRN News.
0: Acronyms appear every day in our conversations. For example, when texting, LOL means laugh out loud, and BFF means best friends forever. Here's an acronym that might help you when praying. ASK. A stands for asking. Jesus said, ask and it will be given to you. S stands for seeking. Jesus said, seek and you will find. K stands for knocking. Jesus said, knock and it will be opened to you. Is prayer really as easy as Jesus makes it sound? It is if you ask and keep on asking, seek and keep on seeking, knock and keep on knocking. And so the next time you ask, expect Jesus to RSVP.
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11: When did we stop trusting one another? There was a time when a handshake sealed a deal, when a person's word was enough, when we believed the best about our leaders. Somewhere along the way, that confidence eroded, and we've grown wary, skeptical, quick to suspect. But there's an old word worth recovering, a quality that holds a life together even when everything else falls apart. Today on Insight for Living, Chuck Swindoll turns to the story of Job to explore what it means to be a person of true and lasting integrity.
12: I do want to read for you from a section right in the center of Job. We're studying Job. We've come to chapter 29, and we'll go through chapter 31 sort of picking and choosing our way in this journey. Chapter 29 looks back to the great days of the past. Chapter 30 looks at the misery of the present. And then chapter 31 looks ahead, and Job stands firm in his integrity as he writes that 31st chapter. But let's go to 29, verse 1. Let me read some verses here. Job again took up his discourse and said, "Oh, that I were as in months gone by, as in the days when God watched over me, when his lamp shone over my head and his light I walked through, and by his light I walked through darkness, as I was in the prime of my days, when the friendship of God was over my tent, when the Almighty was yet with me and my children were all around me, when my steps were bathed in butter, and the rock poured out for me streams of oil. When I went out to the gate of the city, when I took my seat in the square, the young men saw me and hid themselves, and the old men arose and stood." Chapter 30, verse 1, "But now," now here's the present, "but now those younger than I mock me." Verse 9, "And now I have become their taunt. I have even become a byword to them. They abhor me and stand aloof from me, and they do not refrain from spitting at my face." 27, "I am seething within and cannot relax. Days of affliction confront me. I go about mourning without comfort. I stand up in the assembly and cry out for help." Chapter 31, verse 5, "If I have walked with falsehood and my foot has hastened after deceit, let him," that is God, "weigh me with accurate scales. Let God know my integrity." 35, "Oh, that I had one to hear me. Behold, here is my signature. Let the Almighty answer me."
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12: Ours is fast becoming a jaded generation. Perhaps a better way to put it is suspicious. Time once was when a leader was chosen because of character, and those who followed that leader respected that person because of character. The old word was integrity. We just trusted one another. I remember as a little lad hearing my father say things like, you can trust him. He gave us his word. My mom and dad had a little work done on our house in East Houston back when I was a kid. I remember they were talking about it at the table, and my mother asked about a contract. My dad smiled and said, "We had a gentleman's agreement. There's no need to have a contract signed." I thought about that this past week, and I thought, today we would laugh him off the stage. There's always a contract signed. I mean, why are there lawyers? We have fun with you lawyers, but we need you. We needle you, but we need you. Back then, we didn't seem to need you as much. For after all, his word is his bond. At the risk of being too general and too generic with this answer, I think much of the erosion of the public's trust can be traced back to three houses: the courthouse, the White House, and God's house. Time once was that the law was upheld in the courthouse, and attorneys did, in fact, walk in integrity as some still do, thank God. Cases were taken because they were cases worth addressing. And the accused was worth defending because he may, in fact, or she may, in fact, be innocent. My heart skipped an extra beat this past week when I heard the defense attorney make a comment on a particular case of child molestation, and having lost the case because the man was found guilty, the attorney waved it off with his hand and said to the reporter, "I knew he was guilty. I knew all along. He had told me he was, but after all, it was a case." And all the while, his defense was a sham, knowing the man was guilty. There were problems in the courthouse. You remember as a little child trusting the president? Remember when you, like I, stood with our hands over our heart and pledged allegiance to the flag of the United States of America? I remember standing in third grade doing that, right in the middle of the Second World War, was barefoot. If I had my way, I'd have gone barefoot all the way through high school, but I had to start wearing shoes by junior high. Anyway, I'm standing there barefoot in third grade, pledging allegiance and looking at the president's picture as it's framed right next to the flag, thinking, what a man. Never, ever thinking there could ever be a lie in the Oval Office. And I've lived long enough to know from those who've witnessed it that there have been many. Something happened when I forced myself to believe that there wasn't integrity even in some presidents' lives, but God's house. It's one thing to have Watergate, but to have Pearly Gate. Back not long ago, there was a scandal that smeared across the work of God, and all of us in ministry were hurt by it, though only a few were engaged in it. Time once was when the minister moved into the neighborhood, people were happy to have a preacher living near. No longer. It's heartbreaking. The breakdown of integrity. Stephen Carter has written a fine book called, simply, Integrity. In it, he tells this story. There's an old joke about a fabulously rich man who, as he lies dying, summons to his bedside his three most trusted friends, his doctor, his priest, and his lawyer. When the three are assembled, he tells them, "I know they say you can't take it with you, but I'm going to try." He then distributes three identical and very thick packages, each of which turns out to contain $10 million in cash. "I want all of you to come to my funeral," he says, "and when they put me in the ground, throw the envelopes in after me." You jaded audience, you. Each friend in turn promises that he will do it in the course. In due course, the rich man dies. His three friends attend the funeral, and at the cemetery, each tosses the thick package into the grave. As they begin to walk back to their cars, the doctor says, "My friends, I have a confession to make. Last night, I was sitting in my office with the package, and I got to thinking about the new wing for sick children that the hospital is trying to build, and I thought, well, this $10 million could do a lot of good instead of ending up covered with dirt. I knew that our dear friend, if he were in his right mind, would have preferred this charitable use, so I took the money out and gave it to the hospital for the new wing. The envelope I put in the grave was stuffed with old newspapers." The lawyer rounds on him in a fury. "The money," he says, "was given in trust. The doctor is a trustee. By converting the money to his own use or even the use of a charity, he has violated a sacred legal duty and maybe has committed a felony besides." The lawyer is still in full cry when the priest said, "Not so fast, my son," and then proceeds to tell his own story. He too has a confession to make. He was sitting in the rectory last night thinking about the church's efforts to raise enough money to endow the soup kitchen and homeless shelter it has been running. And he too finally decided that it was better to put the money to good use than bury it in the ground. He quotes the parable of the talents. "So he gave the money to the soup kitchen and homeless shelter,
13: And he too stuffed the money with, stuffed the envelope with newspapers. Now the lawyer is nearly apoplectic. He reads both men the Riot Act. As officer of the court, he says he may well have to report this breach of fiduciary duty. And apart from the law, he says there's a friendship to be considered. They disobeyed the dying wish of their closest friend. You should have done what I did, he concluded. In order to be absolutely certain that I carried out our friend's request with the most meticulous care, I put the cash in my office safe, and it's still there, safe from harm. Then I wrote a check for $10 million. And that is what's in the grave. I'm currently reading Eyewitness to Power by David Gergen. The name you may not catch, but you'd know the face. He was often seen on the site alongside people like President Nixon and Ford and President Reagan and more recently President Clinton. He was an advisor and counselor and friend. He writes not a kiss and tell sort of book, but a straight from the shoulder book, and often mentions the word integrity. And when he sums up the seven characteristics that mark a president, we're not surprised to see listed first that leadership starts from within. He quotes a former senator, "If you have integrity, nothing else matters. If you don't have integrity, nothing else matters." Maybe that explains why all of us have such high regard for Job, a man of integrity before the bottom fell out of his life, a man of integrity when it fell out of his life, a man of integrity after it fell out of his life, and a person who dies with integrity. He never compromised his integrity. Suffering we admire, even the endurance of suffering we admire, but the modeling of integrity, we stand in awe of that. Nothing is better than that. He says in the 27th chapter of his book, at the end of verse 5, chapter 27, he makes it clear, "Till I die, I will not put away my integrity from me. I hold fast my righteousness and will not let it go." Job's problem back then, however, was like the leader's problem today. He had a jaded audience. He had a group of men who were suspicious. Words are words, and nothing more. No one could be going through the kind of hell you're going through physically, emotionally, domestically. Nobody would lose business, home, family, health, and not be guilty of something, something really secret and really bad. And they never believed otherwise. In fact, they intensified their blame as time passed until finally, they decide to be quiet. And Job is left with their words ringing in his ears. And for a little brief interlude, chapters 27 through 31 of the book, Job has time to think about what they've said and to think through his life. The benefit of it is that he kept a journal. And it appears today in the Bible by his name. And when you get to chapter 29 of this book, you find Job looking back with a bit of sighing as he remembers when and he recounts the blessings of God. That's all through chapter 29. With the turning of the verse at chapter 30, verse 1, he says, "But now," and he now rehearses his current misery. 29 is the blessings of the past. 30 is the misery of the present. And then 31, he again underscores his integrity, lest any of them think the change from the way it was to the way it is was not because he had failed in his integrity. By the way, Be very careful about judging anyone going through suffering. Be especially careful not to cast blame. You and I do not know why another suffers. We do not know. Job's friends should have known that lesson and learned it early in life, but they didn't know it even later in life. So they only added to his misery. But before the misery, let's look at chapter 29 and see the glory of the past. It'll make you sigh with Job as he remembers how things once were. His words are eloquent. Job again took up his discourse and said, "Oh, that I were as in months gone by." See, he's looking back. He's remembering when. "As in the days when God watched over me." Oh, I would love to know days like that when he and I talked together and he and I walked together. Adam must have had similar feelings after the fall. "How great it was when we walked in the cool of the evening and there was nothing between my God and me." Job continues, "When God's lamp shone over my head and by his light I walked through darkness as I was in the prime of my days. When the friendship of God was over my tent." Isn't that a beautiful way to put it? "When the friendship of God was over my tent. When the Almighty was yet with me and my children were around me." This is not a doting parent or a languishing grandparent. This is a grown man remembering when he had the 10 children still alive and could visit with them and even enjoy meals and celebrations with all of them around the table. "I remember when," says Job, "how great it was." I love verse 6. "When my steps were bathed in butter." I've got to swallow when I read that. It makes my jaws kind of push the saliva out there. "When my steps were bathed in butter and the rock poured out for me streams of oil." It was so good. Life was so great. All of us have days we can remember when there were such great moments. Maybe in more innocent days for you. Maybe before trials really reared their heads and grew horns. As you look back, you recall maybe your early walk with the Lord and your steps were ordered by Him. And each new dawn seemed to bring a fresh new touch with Him and His Word. Look at how He describes it. The young men. Well, let's take verse 7. "When I went out to the gate of the city, when I took my seat in the square," this is where the aging would hold forth. This is where a council was given. This is where lectures were delivered. "The young men saw me and hid themselves." It's a picture of slipping back in the shadows so as not to detract from his presence. "And the older men arose and stood. Princes stopped talking and put their hands on their mouths." Isn't that vivid? When we are in the presence of someone we greatly admire, as has been my experience on a few occasions, I inadvertently catch myself putting my hand on my mouth. Maybe part of the reason is to help me keep my mouth closed. What I have to say means nothing. I remember sitting as a student during my years in seminary, and not only was I studying under an enviable faculty and a privileged position that I never took for granted, but on occasion, the school would invite to our campus one of those Christian statesmen. I remember the first time I ever looked at Richard Sumi, who was at that time a board member and had not yet come as the chaplain and had done such a fine work at Richmond, Virginia, at Emmanuel Baptist, and then going on to Wheaton and was a pastor at the Wheaton Bible Church. And I remember his coming on the campus was a benediction to the campus. I could name a half dozen others, and I would occasionally just want to be near him, just to hear him, just to be in his shadow. They did that with Job. Job would come to the city square, not in pride, but perhaps carrying on his duties, his responsibilities, and how the young men would gather to hear his wisdom. Here is a man who could be trusted with riches, and he was significantly wealthy, but never conducted himself as above anyone. How beautiful to be around people like that, humbly wealthy. A man of great compassion and great generosity and benevolence, and his life was like the flowing of oil over the rocks, flowing into others' lives, and princes would even stop

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2: Look at the opening of chapter 30. But now. And maybe Job stands, pulls back the sleeve of his robe, and exposes the boils, running with pus. His lips are cracked and bleeding. His tongue is parched. His body is gaunt. The lines are on his face. And he says, but now those younger than I mock me.
3: But now, two small words that mark the moment everything changed for Job, when the blessings of yesterday gave way to the heartache of today. Perhaps you know that turn all too well. Here on Insight for Living, Chuck Swindoll is reminding us that integrity isn't something we abandon when life falls apart. It's what holds us steady when it does. He titled his message, The Passionate Testimony of an Innocent Man. 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We saw it again today. 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And yet, from the ash heap came these words, but now. You may be sitting there today in your own ash heap. 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And God feels very, very far away. 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
5: 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For example, when texting, LOL means laugh out loud, and BFF means best friends forever. Here's an acronym that might help you when praying. ASK. A stands for asking. Jesus said, ask and it will be given to you. S stands for seeking. Jesus said, seek and you will find. K stands for knocking. Jesus said, knock and it will be opened to you. Is prayer really as easy as Jesus makes it sound? It is if you ask and keep on asking, seek and keep on seeking, knock and keep on knocking. And so the next time you ASK, expect Jesus to RSVP.
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7: I'm John Scott. The U.S. military destroying five Iranian oil tankers in response to the latest attack on its warships. Tehran then hit back at American targets.

0: It's in Jordan. The latest burst of back and forth strikes. There were no reports of any casualties. Republican John Sununu will face Democrat Chris Pappas in November in the race to replace retiring U.S. Senator Jeanne Shaheen in New Hampshire. Investigators, they are still trying to determine what caused an Amazon cargo jet to overshoot a runway in Miami and plow into two vehicles, killing five people on the ground. The Transportation Security Administration allowing eligible TSA pre-check members without tickets to pass through security and enter gate areas at some U.S. airports, a start toward reviving a tradition that largely disappeared after 9/11. This is SRN News.
1: Acronyms appear every day in our conversations. For example, when texting, LOL means laugh out loud, and BFF means best friends forever. Here's an acronym that might help you when praying. ASK. A stands for asking. Jesus said, ask and it will be given to you. S stands for seeking. Jesus said, seek and you will find. K stands for knocking. Jesus said, knock and it will be open to you. Is prayer really as easy as Jesus makes it sound? It is if you ask and keep on asking, seek and keep on seeking, knock and keep on knocking. And so the next time you ASK, expect Jesus to RSVP.
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1: Acronyms appear every day in our conversations. 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Here's an acronym that might help you when praying. ASK. A stands for asking. Jesus said, ask and it will be given to you. S stands for seeking. Jesus said, seek and you will find. K stands for knocking. Jesus said, knock and it will be open to you. Is prayer really as easy as Jesus makes it sound? It is if you ask and keep on asking, seek and keep on seeking, knock and keep on knocking. And so the next time you ASK, expect Jesus to RSVP.
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0: Just as Pharaoh tempted and tested Moses with compromise, so the child of God is tempted today. Welcome to Through the Bible. That's the warning that our teacher, Dr. J. Vernon McGee, gives to us as the Bible Bus continues its journey through the amazing and surprisingly relevant Old Testament book of Exodus. This time, we're going to look at chapters 9 and 10. I'm your host, Steve Schwetz, and before we begin, let's hear from a couple of fellow passengers on the Bible Bus with us. First, here's a voicemail from a fellow listener in Canada.
1: Hi there. I'd love to tell my story. My name is Amir. I'm 63 years old. I live in Calgary, Canada. I've been listening since I was just a young kid when my parents gave me a shortwave radio that also had AM. I used to tune around and listen, and I'd hear this funny, beautiful accent of this Texas preacher. Didn't know anything about the Bible. I didn't know anything about God. And it was 10 years later that I had actually come to know Jesus. But since then, I've heard the best, the most consistent, the most honest approach and sharing of the Word of God that I've ever heard. I've been to Bible college. I've been a youth pastor. I've listened in earnest to all the best preaching and teaching in the world as I've traveled. And every time I think I just want to hear an honest, straightforward, no-nonsense approach to the Word of God, it's Dr. McGee. The funny thing is now I drive a school bus, so I am on the bus, literally. And for the past 7 years after I got my kiddos in the mornings, I always tune on. Today I filled up a bus. I hope that goes to further reaching everybody out there with the same wonderful, straightforward Word of God that I've come to trust with Dr. McGee. I wish I'd met him in person, but I know one day we'll catch up. Thank you very much for your ministry and the word that you send out. But I want you to know how much I appreciate, especially in the day of so much confusion and misinterpretation of the Word of God out there by some well-meaning and some obviously not well-meaning people. Thank you again for the work you do, and I really appreciate your consistent approach. I want you to know that I've had kids on the bus that have been saved, who I've been able to share with. I'm not allowed to proselytize, but I am allowed to answer questions. And when they ask, who is that on the radio, I tell them, and they get the whole story. Don't stop. You guys are doing a wonderful job. And thank you again for all you do. Be blessed. Be encouraged. And I hope that tank of gas I bought this morning goes a long way in the kingdom of God. All the best.
0: Well, thanks, Amir. Thanks for your faithful study of God's word and for sending a donation to fill up that gas tank so that the Bible Bus can continue in Calgary and around the world in more than 250 languages. We're praying that you keep flinging that seed on your bus, and I'll save you a seat on this one. And then here's a note. This is from a friend named Papa T. Good morning, Steve, Greg, and the many unseen faithful people who produce and bring TTB and Dr. McGee's studies of the whole Word of God to the world. I have been blessed by this study and to be a prayer partner on the World Prayer Team for over 15 years. It's the daily bread that starts my day. Please know that I am always praying with a grateful heart for God's continued use of this ministry to fling the seed of the gospel of Jesus Christ to all who will listen. God bless you all, my brothers and sisters around the world. May the Lord do many mighty things in your lives and prepare us all for his imminent return to take us home to him. Praise God. Well, thanks for your faithful partnership in prayer. I'm so grateful that you're joining us on this journey. And then our last note comes from Reginald, who tells us this. Love your ministry. Way back in 1975, I remember hearing you on the radio. The years went by and I fell. But then in the early 2000s, you were still there. 2 years ago, my wife of almost 40 years died and I'm alone again. But I listen and study the Bible with you on YouTube. I've learned so much. The Word of God never comes back void. I will continue to support this beautiful ministry. I'm glad you're back aboard with us, by the way, Reginald. 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Isn't it such an encouragement to hear how God's moving in the lives of our listening family, don't you think? Well, you know, we'd love to celebrate God's work in your life as well. 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Let's pray and get right to our study. Lord, thank you for the faithfulness and timeliness of your word that speaks to us wherever we are. Give us soft hearts so that we can know you better. In Jesus' name, amen. Now turn to Exodus 9 as we go through the Bible with Dr. J. Vernon McGee.
2: Now, last time in the 9th chapter of Exodus, we took up the plague that is mentioned there. And this is that of the murrain that was on the cattle. And I tell you, they were all round worshiping sick cows, which to me has a note in it of humor. And then in verse 8, why we come here to this statement, and I'll begin reading. The Lord said unto Moses and unto Aaron, take to you handfuls of ashes of the furnace, and let Moses sprinkle it toward the heaven in the sight of Pharaoh, and it shall become small dust in all the land of Egypt, and shall be a boil, breaking forth with blains upon man and upon beast throughout all the land of Egypt. And they took ashes of the furnace and stood before Pharaoh, and Moses sprinkled it up toward heaven, and it became a boil, breaking forth with blains upon man, upon beast. Now, I don't know this, but I assume, since this one was done right in the presence of Pharaoh, that Pharaoh was the first one that got the boils, by the way. And verse 11, and the magicians could not stand before Moses because of the boils, for the boil was upon the magicians and upon all the Egyptians. And you see, with Pharaoh all the time were these magicians, a wise man, they were his counselors, and they got the boils also. You remember, they were able to duplicate the first three, but after that, they were not able to. They were unable to duplicate the one that had to do with the lice upon the dust of the earth. And they now are being infected by one of the judgments. Now, do you notice, for the first time, God is touching man as well as beasts. It's affecting man personally, his own physical body. And this, of course, meant that the priests in that day were spotless. They could not serve in the temple with any kind of a breaking out or sickness. And now the magicians, they take off. Believe me, they're gone. The priests, well, they can't serve. They're unclean. And so they are having really a holiday as far as all this worship in Egypt. And you can imagine what it was. I walked over part of the ruins of the city of Memphis. And by the way, practically all the ruins are gone now. But they know something of the extent of that great city that was there. And down one thoroughfare and up another, temple after temple. I forget how many hundreds of temples, well over 1,000, that were in that city. And priests serving at all of them. Now you can imagine what it did, why it brought to a halt all of that false worship, and everything slowed down to a standstill, and all the bright lights went off. I noticed reading at the time that they had the strike up at Las Vegas, there on Glitter Gulch, where they probably have more neon lights than any place in the world, I'm told. And I haven't been through there in years, but I'm told that if you fly over it at night, why, you think the sun's coming up. It's so bright. Well, when they had the strike, the lights went out, the hotels closed up, the people left. And it brought a deadness. It was so startling that they had to settle the strike and begin immediately. Well, you can imagine what's happened here in the land of Egypt. False religion is out of business. And they are all got boils. They can't serve. And so you have up a sign on all the temples closed because of sickness. We read now in verse 12, it reveals the condition again of the heart of Pharaoh. And the Lord hardened the heart of Pharaoh. You see, God's making him stand to it now, even when he himself has boils. and he hearkened not unto them as the Lord had spoken unto Moses. And the Lord said unto Moses, Rise up early in the morning, stand before Pharaoh, and say unto him, Thus saith the Lord God of the Hebrews, Let my people go, that they may serve me. And how many times have we read that God says, Let my people go? And he's not letting them go yet. You can see his heart is indeed hardened. For I will at this time send all my plagues upon thine heart and upon thy servants, upon thy people, that thou mayest know that there's none like me in all the earth. For now I will stretch out my hand that I may smite thee and thy people with pestilence, and thou shalt be cut off from the earth. And in every deed for this cause have I raised thee up, for to show in thee my power, and that my name may be declared throughout all the earth. Now God says that I'm going to use you, Pharaoh, to demonstrate my power throughout all the earth. And actually, God uses the wrath of man really to praise him. And here is a case of it. Now verse 17, As yet exaltest thou thyself against my people, that thou wilt not let them go. Behold, tomorrow about this time will I cause it to rain a very grievous hail, such as hath not been in Egypt since the foundation thereof even until now. Now, the land of Egypt is a land of no rain. I was told when I was there that they had less than 1 inch of rain. And the year that I was there, it was, of course, early spring, in long about May, and they had not had a drop of rain that year. And I do not know how much they got during the year, but averages out less than an inch of rain. Now they're going to have a rain, and the kind of which they could do without. And we are told here, verse 19, Send therefore now and gather thy cattle and all that thou hast in the field, for upon every man and beast which shall be found in the field and shall not be brought home, the hail shall come down upon them, and they shall die. He that feared the word of the Lord among the servants of Pharaoh made his servants and his cattle flee into the houses. You see, it's a question here, whether you believe God or not. God says, get your servants in, your cattle in. Many didn't believe God, and they were judged by the hail and were destroyed, of course. But God gave them a chance, you see. Just a question of whether you believe God or not, and that holds good today. Verse 21, And he that regarded not the word of the Lord left his servants and his cattle in the field. And that was, of course, to a great disadvantage. Now, Isis is the goddess of the air. And you find a great deal that's said about her in the religion of Egypt. And she's one of the principal members of the theophany, by the way. She is one that was very prominent in the land of Egypt. Now, hail is actually directed against her. But you see, it touches mankind, and that's very important to note. Now we have in verse 22, And the Lord said unto Moses, Stretch forth thine hand toward heaven, that there may be hail in all the land of Egypt, upon man, upon beast, and upon every herb of the field throughout the land of Egypt. And Moses stretched forth his rod toward heaven, and the Lord sent thunder and hail, and the fire ran along upon the ground, and the Lord rained hail from the land of Egypt. So there was hail, and fire mingled with the hail, very grievous, such as there was none like it in all the land of Egypt since it became a nation. And the hail smote throughout all the land of Egypt, all that was in the field, both man and beast, and the hail smote every herb of the field and brake every tree of the field. Now, those that didn't believe God, naturally, they made no provision for protection. That's the same message that God has for the world today, that judgment is coming, and that a man's not wise today to go on as if nothing is going to happen. It was that way in the days of Noah. It will be that when he comes again in judgment. And here, you have a great many didn't believe God. All God does is ask you to believe him. Now again, we are reminded of the fact in verse 26, Only in the land of Goshen, where the children of Israel were, was there no hail. You see, from here on, the land of Goshen is spared from the plagues that are coming on the land. And we find here that the plague now of the hail had a tremendous effect upon the land of Egypt. For instance, we're told in verse 31, and the flax and the barley was smitten, for the barley was in the ear and the flax was bold, so that flax was for the garments, for clothing, barley for food. And the wheat and the rice also, we're told, was smitten. They weren't grown up. It was all beaten down. And this was a judgment against the foodstuff and the clothing. You see, God is now striking at man, and Pharaoh was smitten first, and he ought to wake up, but he's not. He's hardened. We're told here, verse 35, and the heart of Pharaoh was hardened, neither would he let the children of Israel go as the Lord had spoken by Moses. He would not yield yet. Well, you wonder what it's going to take to make it possible for this man to let them go. All right, now notice God prepares to move again. And here he says, and the Lord said unto Moses, go in unto Pharaoh, for I have hardened his heart and the heart of his servants, that I might show these my signs before him, and that thou mayest tell in the ears of thy son and of thy son's son what things I have wrought in Egypt and my signs which I have done among them, that ye may know how that I am the Lord. Now, you see, God has many reasons for doing what he does. One of them was to make this man, Pharaoh, to reveal what was in his heart, that he's this kind of a man, that he was a godless man. You see, God could have taken the children of Israel immediately out of the land of Egypt without even making any contact with Pharaoh, and many people would say, the critic would, and many, I'm sure, would offer the objection, well, God certainly was not fair to Pharaoh. He should have given him an opportunity to have let the children go and given this man an opportunity for salvation. Well, friend, that's exactly what God has done. He didn't take them out immediately now. But also, God is demonstrating to his own people before he got them in the wilderness what he was able to do, and that he was able to not only deliver them out of Egypt, but he was well able to bring them into the land that he had promised to give to Abraham, Isaac, and to Jacob. Now I read here in verse 2 of chapter 10, and that thou mayest tell in the ears of thy son, thy son's sons, what things I have wrought in Egypt. And at the Passover now for almost 4,000 years, it's the oldest religious holiday that there is. Why, the story has been told about how God delivered his people out of the land of Egypt. Now, verse 3, and Moses and Aaron came in unto Pharaoh and said unto him, thus saith the Lord God of the Hebrews, how long wilt thou refuse to humble thyself before me? Let my people go, that they may serve me. Else, if thou refuse to let my people go, behold, tomorrow will I bring the locusts into thy coast, and they shall cover the face of the earth, that one cannot be able to see the earth, and they shall eat the residue of that which is escaped, which remaineth unto you from the hail, and shall eat every tree which groweth for you out of the field. And they shall fill thy houses, the houses of thy servants, the houses of all the Egyptians, which neither thy fathers, nor thy father's father have seen since the day that they were upon the earth unto this day. And he turned himself and went out from Pharaoh. And Pharaoh's servant said unto him, how long shall this man be a snare unto us? Let the men go, that they may serve the Lord their God. Knowest thou not yet that Egypt is destroyed? Now what he's saying is just simply this. The land of Egypt is being absolutely demolished, and it's destroyed by these plagues that are coming on the land. How long are you going to go along with this type of thing? Why not at least make a compromise with these people? And so we find here that Moses and Aaron now are brought in again unto Pharaoh. And he said unto them, now here's his third compromise. Go serve the Lord your God, but who are they that shall go? And Moses said, we'll go with our young, with our old, with our sons, with our daughters, with our flocks and with our herds will we go, for we must hold a feast unto the Lord. And he said unto them, let the Lord be so with you as I will let you go, and your little ones, look to it, for evil is before you. Not so, go now, ye that are men, and serve the Lord, for that ye did desire. And they were driven out from Pharaoh's presence. The compromise now is this. Moses, you go on out in the wilderness with the man, with the adults, but you leave the children in the land, and you go out without them. Well, Pharaoh, I think, suspected that if they got 3 days in the wilderness, they would keep going. And so he wants to stop that, and he knows if he keeps the children, they'd not run away. They would come back for their children. Now, this again has a corollary. It's a pattern for believers today. I think that as Pharaoh tested and tempted this man Moses with a compromise, that the child of God is today tempted with a compromise. In fact, you will find these four compromises parallel in the Christian life. Now, first of all, of course, is be a Christian, but don't be narrow. And then you be a Christian, but don't go too far in this. If you insist on doing certain things, well, don't make a practice of it. In other words, compromise. Now, this, as someone has said, is probably the most subtle temptation of all. In other words, there are a great many people are told today, and a great many Christians. I'm of the opinion I'm speaking to a great many Christians like this right now. Yes, you go ahead and be a Christian, but remember that your children are being brought up in the world in Egypt, and you want to prepare them for Egypt so that today we have a great conflict in the average Christian home. I've seen this again and again. There is this matter of the child being brought up under an educational system that's absolutely contrary to Christianity. And he's told, well, he must get along in the world, and that the child of God's in the world, and that the child of God, since he's to be in the world, he's to get in the world and make all the money he can and get involved in the world. Friends, I've been a pastor a long time, over 30 years. I haven't learned very much, but I've learned a few things. And I have seen again and again and again a godly father and mother. And yet, they want everything for their children. They say, we want them to have the best education. We want them to get up in the world. We want them to succeed. We want them to be successful. We want them to get rich. And believe me, one after another has fallen. One after another has departed from the Lord. This is the most subtle temptation that comes today to Christian parents. And I personally think that's the problem right now in the Christian home where we've got young people in rebellion. What did you expect, my friend, when you sent them to these worldly institutions and he came home one day, a hippie or something even worse, and you say, my, how could he do that brought up in a Christian home? He did that because actually he wasn't brought up in a Christian home. The parents are lovely Christian people, but they didn't train, really, the children in the Christian values and in Christian things. They were so anxious and ambitious for them to get on in the world, and they've lost them. Oh, how they have been lost today. This is the most subtle temptation of it all, and I spent time with it because I think it's rather important. But we're going to have to leave off there today, my beloved.
0: Do you think the most destructive plagues are over, or are there more to come? Does Pharaoh finally relent, or does he once again harden his heart? 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
8: SRN News, I'm John Scott. Secretary of State Marco Rubio began a three-nation tour of Latin America Tuesday with a visit to Colombia. Rubio says the U.S. wants to cooperate to crack down on criminal trafficking, but also uplift the economy.
9: Security is the basic and most important requirement of government, but prosperity follows closely behind it. And that is the opportunity for a country and an economy that provides the opportunity for upward mobility and prosperity for all of its people. And we believe we have a lot we can do together in the field of energy, in the field of trade, in the field of commerce that allows both countries to benefit.
8: Rubio hailed enhanced and expanded cooperation between the two nations. The White House says the United States is banning dairy products, most alcoholic beverages, and some motorcycles from Canada as their trade war escalates. An ex-Colorado crime analyst with the State Bureau of Investigation gets a decade in prison for manipulating DNA data.
10: Prosecutors say she manipulated and omitted data to speed up her work. Yvonne Missy Woods pleaded guilty to perjury, attempting to influence a public servant, forgery, and committing a cybercrime. She was facing between 8 and 16 years in prison during her sentencing hearing in state court. Problems with her work were found in cases involving homicide, sexual assault, robbery, and other crimes. Prosecutors were forced to review hundreds of cases, and at least one murder conviction was overturned. I'm Lisa Dwyer.
8: Republican John Sununu facing Democrat Chris Pappas in November in the race to replace retiring U.S. Senator Jeanne Shaheen in New Hampshire. Sununu was ousted from the Senate by Shaheen in 2008. He was one of two former senators seeking to return to Washington. Pappas left his seat in the 1st Congressional District. This is S.
11: 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For example, when texting, LOL means laugh out loud, and BFF means best friends forever. Here's an acronym that might help you when praying. ASK. A stands for asking. Jesus said, ask and it will be given to you. S stands for seeking. Jesus said, seek and you will find. K stands for knocking. Jesus said, knock and it will be opened to you. Is prayer really as easy as Jesus makes it sound? It is if you ask and keep on asking, seek and keep on seeking, knock and keep on knocking. And so the next time you ask, expect Jesus to RSVP.
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2: 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I'm Bob Lapine. Thanks for listening. As we are finding out, the Bible is no ordinary book. Not only does it continue to outsell every other book in the world, tomorrow we'll find out why it's unlike any other book that's ever been written or ever will be written. 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
4: 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Here's an acronym that might help you when praying, ASK. A stands for asking. Jesus said, ask and it will be given to you. S stands for seeking. Jesus said, seek and you will find. K stands for knocking. Jesus said, knock and it will be opened to you. Is prayer really as easy as Jesus makes it sound? It is if you ask and keep on asking, seek and keep on seeking, knock and keep on knocking. And so the next time you ASK, expect Jesus to RSVP.
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4: Acronyms appear every day in our conversations. For example, when texting, LOL means laugh out loud, and BFF means best friends forever. Here's an acronym that might help you when praying, ASK. A stands for asking. Jesus said, ask and it will be given to you. S stands for seeking. Jesus said, seek and you will find. K stands for knocking. Jesus said, knock and it will be opened to you. Is prayer really as easy as Jesus makes it sound? It is if you ask and keep on asking, seek and keep on seeking, knock and keep on knocking. And so the next time you ASK, expect Jesus to RSVP.
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6: SRN News, I'm John Scott. A new uncertainty for Missouri's congressional map just 8 weeks before Election Day. A federal judge on Tuesday temporarily blocked the state from using its old districts. That came moments after the U.S. Supreme Court let stand a ruling from Missouri's top court to use the old districts instead of new ones backed by President Trump. The White House says the U.S. is banning dairy products, most alcoholic beverages, and some motorcycles from Canada. As the trade war between the two nations escalates, the ban will take effect in 3 weeks. Leaders of the Southeastern Conference plan to meet this week to discuss possibly kicking LSU out of the conference. It follows a feud over whether players with NFL experience should return to college rosters. A 2/3 vote is needed. This is SRN News.

0: Acronyms appear every day in our conversations. For example, when texting, LOL means laugh out loud, and BFF means best friends forever. Here's an acronym that might help you when praying. ASK. A stands for asking. Jesus said, ask and it will be given to you. S stands for seeking. Jesus said, seek and you will find. K stands for knocking. Jesus said, knock and it will be opened to you. Is prayer really as easy as Jesus makes it sound? It is if you ask and keep on asking, seek and keep on seeking, knock and keep on knocking. And so the next time you ASK, expect Jesus to RSVP.
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0: Acronyms appear every day in our conversations. For example, when texting, LOL means laugh out loud, and BFF means best friends forever. Here's an acronym that might help you when praying. ASK. A stands for asking. Jesus said, ask and it will be given to you. S stands for seeking. Jesus said, seek and you will find. K stands for knocking. Jesus said, knock and it will be opened to you. Is prayer really as easy as Jesus makes it sound? It is if you ask and keep on asking, seek and keep on seeking, knock and keep on knocking. And so the next time you ASK, expect Jesus to RSVP.
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3: There's only one group of people who can say, the Lord is my shepherd. Only those who have accepted the Good Shepherd as their Savior can say, the Lord is my shepherd. Because Jesus Christ is the Good Shepherd. He said, I am the Good Shepherd. My sheep hear my voice, I know them and they follow me. None shall be able to pluck them out of my hand. The Father which gave them to me is greater than all. I and the Father are one.
4: One of the most familiar and best-loved illustrations in all the Bible is the description of the Lord as our shepherd, found in Psalm 23. Today on In Touch, the teaching ministry of Dr. Charles Stanley will see that Jesus perfectly fulfills that role. He provides full comfort, protection, and provision as every believer's good shepherd.
3: Why do you suppose it's so difficult for us to believe with all of our heart that God loves us and that He cares for us as individuals? Well, there are probably several reasons, and one of them is that we can't quite picture the fact that God, in all of His glory and majesty and power, could be interested in little simple things in life that concern us. I think another reason is we can't even imagine that God, who is this awesome God who's governing the entire universe, could even think about being concerned about something as insignificant as my personal individual need. Or it just may be that we feel so guilty about our own past sins and so forth. How could God be so caring and tender and loving toward us when we don't deserve it? And then I think sometimes people have the idea, well, God's just too busy. I hear people say, well, God's too busy to be thinking about something as insignificant as my own personal need. Well, the only problem with that kind of thinking is this, and that is that we will go through life missing the joy of an intimate relationship with a God who loves us and desires to walk with us. We likewise will miss the sense of security and confidence that we have with Him moment by moment and day by day. We end up being a loser no matter how you look at it when we do not understand who He is, because you see, most people go all the way through their life never realizing that there was someone who desired to walk with them every step of the way, through the difficulties, through the hardships, through the times of joy. And it's that person I want to talk about in this message. And I want you to turn, if you will, to the 23rd song, because the person who desires to walk with us every single day of our life is called the Good Shepherd. And the 23rd Psalm, if you'll turn there for a moment, let's read these six verses together. Probably the most quoted passage of Scripture in all the Bible. Probably the one that's the most familiar to everybody who saints and sinners alike know something about the 23rd Psalm. Only 55 Hebrew words in it, 115 English words. 3,000 years ago, the psalmist David wrote this. It's just as applicable today as it was then. Why? Because it applies to how we live and where we live every single day of our life, and nothing is missing. And one of the interesting things about this psalm is this. In every single verse, here's what you find. God is doing something for us. He is our good shepherd. Listen to what he says. The Lord is my shepherd. I shall not want. He makes me to lie down in green pastures. He leads me beside quiet or still waters. He restores my soul. He guides me or leads me in the paths of righteousness for his name's sake. Even though I walk through the valley of the shadow of death, I fear no evil, for thou art with me, thy rod and thy staff, they comfort me. Thou preparest a table before me in the presence of mine enemies. Thou anointest my head with oil. My cup overflows. Surely goodness and loving kindness, or mercy, will follow me all the days of my life, and I will dwell in the house of the Lord forever. Well, what I'd like to do is I'd like for us to look at this passage of Scripture in the light of that whole idea that God is a caring God, that He cares for us, and He cares for every single detail of our life. There's not anything about you that is not important in the eyes of God. There's nothing about you that He will neglect, nothing He's going to overlook. He is indeed a caring shepherd. Now, let's begin in this first verse when he says, the Lord is my shepherd. And what I'd like for you to do is to look at it in this light. What kind of shepherd is he? This is the kind he is. He is a personal shepherd. Look at this. The Lord is my shepherd. He didn't say he was a shepherd. He is one of many shepherds. He's my shepherd. That's what David the psalmist said. And you see, when he says, the Lord is my shepherd, who is he referring to? Well, of course, David did not understand about Jesus as you and I. The word Lord, if you'll notice here, is in all capitals, which means he is referring to Jehovah, Jehovah God. That word is found some 7,000 times in the Old Testament, referring to God. Now, I want you to turn, if you will, to John, the 10th chapter. Because in John, the 10th chapter, you and I will see very clearly who the Good Shepherd is. God the Father, God the Son, God the Holy Spirit. Who is the Good Shepherd? Look at this, if you will. The 10th chapter of John, as Jesus is talking and sharing this particular discourse about his love for his children, those of us who are his followers. Here's what he said. He said in verse 11, I am the Good Shepherd. The Good Shepherd lays down his life for the sheep. And then if you'll notice again in verse 14, I am the good shepherd, and I know my own, and my own know me. Who is the good shepherd? The good shepherd is the person of the Lord Jesus Christ. He says, the Lord is my shepherd. Now, what does it mean? It simply means that you and I have a relationship with him. If he is my shepherd, I have a personal relationship with him. And so when you think in terms of the good shepherd, you may have the idea, well, how could God be so interested in those minor details? Why do you think he puts things like this in the Scripture? In order to unveil to us the tender, caring love and concern that he has for us. And so he says, the Lord is my shepherd, not a shepherd. Now, when he says that we will follow him, I will never forget this. I remember exactly when it was, July 1963. And I was in Jerash over in the Holy Land, and it was setting in the evening, sun was setting, and I saw these two shepherds come with their flock to a well. And we were sitting there in a restaurant and just having a little bite, and I thought, now this is really going to be interesting, because all of a sudden, these two shepherds met, began talking, all their sheep began to mingle. I mean, they were just all around the place. I thought, now I'm going to find out if this is really true or not. Well, I don't know how long they were there, probably 20 minutes or so, not too long, and next thing I know, one of those shepherds turned around, said something, and started walking away. Those sheep separated. That shepherd's sheep knew the shepherd's voice. And next thing you know, his sheep had wandered out among all the rest of them, and he's on his way up the hillside, and there goes his flock. He didn't have to go say, you come with me, you come with me, you come with me. They just knew exactly what to do. They knew the shepherd's voice. Now, let me ask you a question. Do you know the shepherd's voice? When God speaks to you, can you identify that it's the Lord Jesus Christ speaking to you? Or you have to say, well, I wonder if this is just what I'm imagining. I wonder if it's just is this my imagination? Is this something that I want? Am I just thinking this up? He said, my sheep hear my voice, I know them, and they follow me. You see, the truth is, Jesus Christ is the Good Shepherd. And if I know him and I love him, I'm going to follow him. Now, who can say the Lord is my shepherd? Just because somebody says, well, I believe in God? No. The Lord is my shepherd. That is a personal relationship. How do you have a personal relationship with the great shepherd? You have a personal relationship by coming to the realization that you're sinful, acknowledging his death on the cross, and receiving him by faith as your personal Savior. How can the one who's the Savior of the world be your good shepherd and you reject the Savior? You can't reject the Savior and have the shepherd. Jesus said, I am the good shepherd. God the Father, God the Son, God the Holy Spirit, the Trinity that makes up the triune God, the Trinity. God the Father, God the Son, God the Spirit. And when you think in terms of the creation, who's there creating the world? Jesus Christ. He is the good shepherd. You cannot pray this, and oftentimes this is a prayer. The Lord is my shepherd, I shall not want. That's the way people oftentimes, especially when they're in trouble. They will pray this as if it's a prayer, it's not a prayer. He's simply expressing his relationship to the Father. So what I want to ask is this, two things. Can you honestly say, the Lord is my shepherd? Who are we referring to? Jesus Christ, the Son of God, who went to the cross and died for your sins and mine. That's who he is. Can you say, yes, I know his voice and I follow him? That is the will and purpose and plan of God for all of us. So first of all, he says he is a personal shepherd. Secondly, he is a providing shepherd. Look at this. The Lord is my shepherd, I shall not want. Why? Because he's my shepherd. What's he doing? He's carrying out his responsibility. His responsibility is to see to it that we have our needs met. And so he says he leads the sheep, as David would certainly lead his sheep to the green pastures, those that are ripe for food. Leads them to green pastures. Notice what he says. And he says he leads them beside quiet waters, still waters. And so when the sheep are being led by their shepherd, and they are being led into green pastures where they can feed, and beside quiet waters, not rushing waters, quiet waters, that's the best they can have it. There's the shepherd in sight for their protection. Here are green pastures, and here are still waters. What was David saying to us? Simply this, that the good shepherd has committed himself to supplying our material and physical needs, and he is also committed himself to supplying our emotional and spiritual needs. Quiet waters, still waters, peace. Not only those physical and material things that we need, but peace for our life. And so as you think in terms of what your needs are, what your wants are, you see, the truth is if I have a want in my life or some need in my life, and that need's not being met, then what do I have to say? I have to say, well, Lord, is this just a psalm? In other words, are you really committing yourself to meeting all of my needs? That's what he says. He says, the Lord is my shepherd, and because he's my shepherd and he carries out his responsibility, he says, I will not be in want. Now, I may want some things that I should not have. And if I want some things I should not have, I have to remember that the good shepherd, listen, he's a good shepherd. And the good shepherd does what? He does what is best for the sheep. He leads them into good pastures, and he leads them beside pure waters or still waters, certainly not waters that are poison. And so therefore, when he says, the Lord is my shepherd, I shall not want. So we said, first of all, he's the personal shepherd. He's mine. That is when I've received him as my personal Savior, first of all. Secondly, that he's a providing shepherd. Whatever my needs are, he has assumed responsibility to guide me in such a way that if I listen to his voice, and if I follow him, every single need is going to be met, or the good shepherd will have failed, and the good shepherd, who is absolutely omniscient, and listen, who knows all about our needs even before we know about them, listen, he's not going to be surprised by anything. He always has perfect provision, and if you'll notice what Paul said, he said that our God will supply all of our needs according to his riches, his wealth, his abundance in glory in Christ Jesus, which means as we follow Christ, who is the good shepherd, he assumes responsibility and he will see to it that every need is met. If I have a need that is unmet, I need to look at the Master, the Good Shepherd, and ask him why, what's going on in my life that somehow this need is not being met. So first of all, he's a personal shepherd, then he's a providing shepherd. Third thing I want you to notice is this, and that is he is a pardoning shepherd. He says, he is my shepherd, I shall not want, makes me to lie down in green pastures, he leads me beside quiet waters, he restores my soul. I think there are two things here when we think in terms of having our soul restored. Well, let's think in terms of what happens to sheep. What do? They wander. They can be behind the shepherd and around the shepherd and following the shepherd and keeping their eyes on the shepherd. He's always a symbol of protection for them. But sheep do what? They by nature just wander. You know how we get out of God's will? We get out of God's will by taking our eyes off the good shepherd and looking at something that looks like it's greener and fresher and more inviting and better than God has provided at the present moment. That is, if we see something that looks better, what we're saying is, Lord, good shepherd, thank you very much for leading me here, but I think I'm attracted to that over there because that looks greener and looks more refreshing and more satisfying, and I think I'll have more contentment, so I'm going over there and feed. What I'm saying is to the good shepherd, the Lord Jesus, I think I know better about what I need than you do. And so what happens? That's what gets us in trouble. We wander away from our Lord because we think we know better than He does. And at the moment, something appears better, and we're attracted by something that appears better. And the next thing we know, we are out of the will of God and wondering why we are in want because we've taken our eyes off the shepherd. He says He restores our soul. So what happens? When the sheep wander away, the Bible says the good shepherd goes after them. And what does he do? Here's what he does not do. He does not walk up to the sheep and take his rod and go, whack! You know better than that. He knows that sheep are dumb. So what does he do? And God knows how dumb we act sometimes, doesn't he? So what does he do? He picks the sheep up, puts it in his arms, carries it back to the fold or to the rest of the sheep, puts it down, moves on. No scolding, no beating because the sheep wandered away. Here's what he was saying. I love people no matter what. The good shepherd loves all kinds of sheep. And sometimes all of us flounder and wander and think we know better than God does. What does he do? He's always there to forgive us. God's never there with his rod to beat us. He does not condemn us. You know why? God is a very intelligent being. He knows that we, in our frailties, in our weaknesses, and in our naturalness, that we are naturally going to, at times, we're going to flounder and we're going to wander and we're going to think it's greener there than it is here. And what happens? We get out of God's will. Does God get upset? Does he get angry? No, he doesn't. What does he do? He chastens us in order to teach us what? That if you go over there, you're going to get in trouble. You're going to end up in one. That's not what you want. You think that's what you want, but I do know better where the green pastures and the cool waters are. How many times have I ever gotten lost by putting my compass in my pocket and think, I can figure this one out? And finally get out there somewhere and think, Lord, I think I'm lost. You know why? Because I thought I was a little smarter than I was, and I thought I don't need a compass. If you're not watching the Good Shepherd, you're going to get yourself in trouble. He says he's there to restore us, to bring us back, and that is exactly what he does because he loves us. He says if we confess our sins, now watch this. This way we read it. We read it, but this is what we think. If we confess our sins, he's faithful and just to forgive us of our sins and cleanse us from all unrighteousness and then whip us good. No, that's not what he says. He is a tender, loving shepherd. Now, it's difficult for us to visualize an omnipotent, omniscient, omnipresent, all-knowing, holy God acting like a shepherd. But you know what? We act like sheep. Does he not say, all we like sheep have gone astray? We have. And so what happens? He says, and the Father has placed upon him the iniquity of us. Who has suffered for our sin? Jesus. In order that we may be forgiven and taken into his arms and brought back into the fold and restored. But I think there's something else involved in this restoration when he says he restores our soul. All of us, for example, have our lifestyle. All of us are probably busy to some degree, and you have responsibilities in your home and your family and your business and all the rest. And so all of us at times get tired, and we get weary, and we get a little faint-hearted. And what happens? We get sort of worn out. And when he says he restores our soul, what is he talking about? Not only is he restoring me when I sin against him and disobey him, but he restores these souls and refreshes our weariness and our tiredness. He knows that we face situations and circumstances that are emotionally tiring and emotionally draining. And knowing that, what does he do? He desires to restore our soul. How does he do that? It is in fellowship with him. And you see, if I'm wise enough to understand that spending time with him alone is the greatest soul refresher there is. Your spirit restored. Now, the body oftentimes may need restoration and rest from your daily duties and so forth. But when it comes to restoring my soul, how's it restored? Intimacy. Intimacy with the Good Shepherd, with Jesus. Intimacy with him, listening to him and letting him put his arms around you and hold you tight and remind you that he loves you with all of his infinite divine love he pours out upon us. What is the Good Shepherd doing? He genuinely loves every single one of his sheep. He is there to do what? To restore that soul, to lift that soul, to cheer them up and to encourage them. And not some platitudes, but when he says he restores our soul, he has the capacity to enable me to step above the circumstance, no matter what it is, and keep going regardless of what's happening around me. He restores our soul. You know what? There's not anybody else in the world who can. The Lord is my shepherd, I shall not want. Makes me to lie down in green pastures, leads me beside quiet, still waters. He says he does what? He restores our soul.
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3: Even though I walk through the valley of the shadow of death, I fear no evil. When I think about your life and mine, is it not true that when you and I get up every day, we walk through a valley of the shadow of death? What are we talking about? For example, when I think about the loneliness, the insecurity, the rejection that people feel, when I think about all of the disappointments and the poor self-esteem that people have to live with, when they walk day by day, it's like walking through a valley, and the shadow that's there is a shadow that's it's reminding them of things that they have to deal with every day. We're not talking about just when you die. Every day, you and I walk through valleys. Every day, we face difficulties and hardships. What is he saying? All the things that we walk through, he says, I will fear no evil. I'm not going to fear anything on Monday, Tuesday, Wednesday, Thursday, Friday, Saturday, and Sunday, this week, next month, next year, next decade, no matter what. Why? Because the good shepherd is with me. But you see, the only people who can say that are those who have trusted the good shepherd, who is the Savior, Jesus, as their personal Savior. Then you can say what Jesus said. What did he say? He said, I'll never leave you nor forsake you.
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0: Acronyms appear every day in our conversations. For example, when texting, LOL means laugh out loud, and BFF means best friends forever. Here's an acronym that might help you when praying. ASK. A stands for asking. Jesus said, ask and it will be given to you. S stands for seeking. Jesus said, seek and you will find. K stands for knocking. Jesus said, knock and it will be opened to you. Is prayer really as easy as Jesus makes it sound? It is if you ask and keep on asking, seek and keep on seeking, knock and keep on knocking. And so the next time you ASK, expect Jesus to RSVP.
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0: Acronyms appear every day in our conversations. For example, when texting, LOL means laugh out loud, and BFF means best friends forever. Here's an acronym that might help you when praying. ASK. A stands for asking. Jesus said, ask and it will be given to you. S stands for seeking. Jesus said, seek and you will find. K stands for knocking. Jesus said, knock and it will be opened to you. Is prayer really as easy as Jesus makes it sound? It is if you ask and keep on asking, seek and keep on seeking, knock and keep on knocking. And so the next time you ASK, expect Jesus to RSVP.
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7: Scott, the U.S. military has destroyed five Iranian oil tankers in response to the latest attacks on its warships. Tehran then hit back at American targets in Jordan. It's the latest burst of back-and-forth strikes. Following Tuesday's American strikes, Iran launched missiles toward U.S. targets in Jordan. That's according to Iranian state-run media. The Jordanian military said its air defense systems intercepted 18 ballistic missiles. There were no reports of casualties. The trade war with Canada heats up as tariffs on U.S. products goes into effect.
8: Canadian tariffs now in effect on more than 700 American products, from steel to aluminum to cheese, after retaliatory tariffs of up to 50% began Tuesday. Canadian Prime Minister Mark Carney.
9: They wanted us to become even more reliant on them, not less. In too many areas, they wanted dependency, not a true economic partnership.
8: Now President Trump threatening Canadian jetmaker Bombardier, the private company, says its supply chain includes about 2,800 U.S. companies in 47 states. Canada is the second largest U.S. trading partner after Mexico, and crude imports equal nearly 20% of U.S. petroleum consumption. I'm Julie Walker.
7: Flight delays in Britain.
10: An air traffic control problem disrupted travel across Britain Tuesday, canceling more than 1,000 flights, leaving passengers stranded for hours. Britain's National Air Traffic Services says it has resolved a problem in its flight processing system. Departures at London Heathrow have resumed, but the busy airport suspended arrivals for the rest of the night as airlines and airports work to clear out a huge backlog of delayed flights. British Airways was forced to cancel or divert more than 100 flights. Ryanair had to cancel more than 50 scheduled flights. I'm Lisa Dwyer.
7: This is SRN News.
0: Acronyms appear every day in our conversations. For example, when texting, LOL means laugh out loud, and BFF means best friends forever. Here's an acronym that might help you when praying. ASK. A stands for asking. Jesus said, ask and it will be given to you. S stands for seeking. Jesus said, seek and you will find. K stands for knocking. Jesus said, knock and it will be opened to you. Is prayer really as easy as Jesus makes it sound? It is if you ask and keep on asking, seek and keep on seeking, knock and keep on knocking. And so the next time you ask, expect Jesus to RSVP.
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12: I believe God's plan biblically for his people is abundance, which technically is everything I need to meet my needs today with enough left that I could share with somebody else. 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
11: 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That's 855-577-2255. We're so glad you're here to listen. Today's program is part one of Pastor Alan's message called, Is God a Socialist? Abundance and Provision. Tune in tomorrow to hear part two.
12: My topic in this session is pretty simple. Is God a socialist? I think it's a relevant question for a whole host of reasons. God is not a socialist. But we also have to acknowledge that neither is God a capitalist. I missed your amens on that one. The truth is God is sovereign over all. It's all his. That's the reality of this. You and I and everyone else on planet Earth are temporary stewards of time, of talent, and of treasure. And if you imagine you control them, you're woefully ill-informed. Our breath is a gift from the Lord. The strength to face a day is a gift from the Lord. The resources entrusted to us or the gifts and talents entrusted to us are gifts from the Lord. And to the degree we lose sight of that, we forfeit much of what God would do in our lives. So with his help, we're going to unpack that just a little bit. Psalm 50 and verse 9, God puts it in perspective. I have no need of a bull from your stall or goats from your pens. Every animal of the forest is mine and the cattle on a thousand hills. He said, what you call yours is inconsequential to me. It's all mine. And I think we lose that sight. We get way heated up about our stuff and the lack of, or the desire for more of, or protecting, and it belongs to the Lord. Look at Haggai 2. I will shake all the nations, and the desired of all nations will come. And I will fill this house with glory, says the Lord Almighty. The silver is mine, and the gold is mine, declares the Lord Almighty. It's all His. Amen. It belongs to the Lord. That we have to grow up into that. And that is, I will grant you that it's countercultural. The messaging that cascades over you is in opposition to that. But from a biblical perspective, if we can understand that God is our source, that He's our provider, that the earth and all of its resources belong to Him, it brings a freedom from so much of the anxiety that occupies our world. You know, my opinion, but it's not completely uninformed, I don't see any way we get through the future that's before us without some pretty significant financial confusion. I'm not talking about this week or this month. I don't know that. But this week, at some point, as a nation, we will cross the threshold of being more than $40 trillion in debt. And that's the acknowledged debt. That's not all the other ancillary things that we're responsible for. That's not a formula for bright and shining things. But in spite of that, I believe God will lead us through. But we cannot ignore God's counsel regarding our lives, our families, our work, or any other issue, and imagine that our choices have no consequences. We can't careen through life making our own choices, ignoring God's wisdom, and imagine that there's not a consequence to that. That's just nuts. And as Christians, we tend to kind of parse our Bible, and we act as if God was more harsh in the Old Testament and He's a little chill in the New Testament, and we're not reading very carefully. Our nation continues to plunge headlong down a path of rebellion. You don't need me to cite those references for you. Every week in the news, there's another image of last week. It was the governor of Massachusetts signing a bill to terminate pregnancies right up to the day of delivery with a room full of people cheering that barbaric idea. But it changes week over week. It's not subtle. The church is struggling, church with a capital C, to find our balance in the midst of it. Our leaders, they pass out money, which they didn't earn, to distract us from the objectives that they are pursuing. It's unsettling. There are very well orchestrated attempts to divide us being unleashed. The things that we've spent decades working towards together are being recast as reasons for division. We're more divided than I remember in my lifetime. And one of these issues that's being used in such a way is money. And without some biblical perspective and awareness, I'm concerned that we're easily manipulated. Money is being used to foment division. Our nation, from its inception until today, has been a land of opportunity, a unique experiment in self-government, which provides opportunity for people. No country has made greater efforts to help the less fortunate. There's no record of any nation that's had a greater awareness. Doesn't mean we're perfect. There's just no place quite like it in the world. And I know there are those who say, well, it didn't provide opportunity for them. And I will concede that that could very well be true. However, a casual glance at our southern border would suggest that there have been many, many, many people from all over the world that were desperately trying to take part in what America presents as a land of opportunity. You don't need to have much discernment to know that. There's not millions of people trying to sneak into China. However, some of our most powerful voices are using wealth and resources as a point of division. They gain support by promising to redistribute wealth. You'll hear that frame that others have too much. It's inappropriate. It's immoral. It's ungodly. It needs to be redistributed. It needs to be rearranged in some way. It's a rather high-minded term for stealing. From a biblical perspective, when you look at what somebody else has and you covet that, and then you use power and authority to take what they have for your own imagination of how it should be rearranged, the definition of that is stealing. Robin Hood, we're told, took from the rich and gave to the poor. And he's been romanticized. He's usually portrayed for us in a rather dashing, debonair way. But just for clarity, Robin Hood was a thief. Morality is another issue that's being implemented for division and to foment hate. There's a concerted effort to diminish a biblical worldview and to replace it with completely different standards, standards around biological sex, standards around marriage, not to introduce new ideas, but to remove a biblical worldview from the marketplace of ideas. Gender confusion, redefining family, sexual ambiguity, those things are celebrated. They're called heroic. A biblical worldview is often denigrated. We're told it's not relevant, ignoring the millions of us who embrace a biblical worldview. Christians and a Christian worldview are not irrelevant. And we should not be silent in the face even of hatred and bigotry. We have to have the courage to advocate for the truth that we know. Amen. I'm going to suggest we need to understand a biblical worldview regarding resources and their utilization. God has an opinion. Yes. Money is not moral or immoral. Money is truly neutral. But what we choose to do with our resources may very well reflect moral choices. When we use government funding for abortions or gender transitioning or a whole host of other things that we have promoted in this nation and throughout the globe, I assure you there's a spiritual consequence for those behaviors. Money, wealth, and resources is such a significant part of our lives, we can't afford to be biblically ignorant on these topics. Or even worse, maybe just unconcerned about God's perspective because we're concerned that he might intrude on our plan. So I want to take the time we have and just walk through some fundamental principles. This is not a lesson pointed at giving. It's a lesson trying to help us understand a bit of a biblical perspective on a topic that is carrying a lot of time and weight in the public sector these days. So I want to start with the big picture. I believe God's plan biblically for his people is abundance, which technically is everything I need to meet my needs today with enough left that I could share with somebody else. Amen. Now, full candor, that wasn't where I started as an objective. I didn't want just what I needed for today. I wanted what I would need for all of my days. Stored in a warehouse someplace, and I would like the key to the warehouse. But what God has promised us is everything we need to meet the needs of our lives today with a sufficient enough amount that we could share with someone else if the opportunity presented. Matthew 6 and verse 9, Jesus said, this is how you should pray. If he said that, perhaps we should pay attention. What you think? Amen. Our Father in heaven, hallowed be your name. Your kingdom come, your will be done on earth as it is in heaven. And give me for all of my days, all of my daily bread. Now, that's the Allen translation. It's not accurate. He said, give us today our daily bread. See, there's a piece of learning to make peace that God watches over our lives. And we as Christians have a hard time living in that space. If we get really, I know we're in church and the answer to every question is Jesus. But in reality, and I'm not suggesting you shouldn't have a savings account. I'm not suggesting that you shouldn't have a plan, that you shouldn't be a good steward. But I'm telling you, if you spend your time worried about the things that could present a threat to you, you will forfeit much of what God will invite you towards. In Exodus 16, in the unfolding narrative of the scripture, God has a group of people who've been slaves in Egypt for hundreds of years, and they have been delivered through the expressions of his power. But now the challenge is to fashioning this mixed multitude, is the way the Bible describes them, into a nation of people to give them a set of values, a culture, to teach them what it means to be the people of God. They know far more about the gods of Egypt than they do about the God of Abraham, Isaac, and Jacob. They're more familiar with Egyptian religious practices and cultic practices than they are in worshiping the God of Abraham, Isaac, and Jacob. So God is implementing those things. He gives Moses the pattern for the tabernacle. He gives him the pattern for the priesthood. He gives them the pattern for the sacrifices. And a part of that is his provision for them. It said there, he delivered them into the desert. There was no Costco or Sam's. And God said, I'll provide for them. There were no sick amongst them. Their clothing didn't wear out. And he said, I'll take care of food and water. But he gave them instructions around that. It's in Exodus 16. The Lord said to Moses, I'll rain down bread from heaven for you. The people are to go out each day and gather enough for that day. And in this way, I will test them and see whether they'll follow my instructions. On the sixth day, they're to prepare what they bring in. And that is to be twice as much as they gather on the other days. Because on the Sabbath day, God wants them to rest, so they're not going to go out and gather their food. God said, I will literally rain bread from heaven. They have no experience with this. Totally new. This isn't something from their experience portfolio. They can't say, oh, you know, I remember what my grandparents told me about this. The old bread rain thing. It's completely new. And they're having to learn. And he said, on day six, you gather enough for 2 days. So what did the people do? They would gather more than they needed. And it would be rotten and have a stench to it in the morning. I mean, they're being taught how to trust the Lord. That doesn't come to us automatically. You develop that. And some of us we've been in church for many years, but we haven't invested ourselves in learning to know the Lord and to trust Him. Or we've learned in some ways, but we haven't expanded the portfolio as completely as we might. And I would submit to you in this season, it would be to our benefit to learn to trust God as the source of our lives.
11: Before we return to today's message, Pastor Allen wants to share a book to help you be free from worry.
12: In the Sermon on the Mount, Jesus said a half a dozen times, do not worry. Not a suggestion, it's a directive. I have a question. Are you living in obedience to Jesus or are you ignoring Him? Well, we got a new book, it'll help you. It's called Freedom from Worry. It's really a how-to guide to live a life in the peace that Jesus promised us. You don't have to have a life choked with fear and anxiety and worry. You can be free. Let's cooperate with Jesus. It's the best way to walk through our days, I promise.
11: 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Now, let's get back to Pastor Allen with his message called, Is God a Socialist? Abundance and Provision. Tune in tomorrow to hear part two.
12: But this message is delivered to these people in a season of unimagined change. There is nothing familiar about their lives. Their daily routines are different. Their location is different. Their way of interacting with one another is different. Their way of worship is different. Their hygiene is being changed. Their diet is being changed. Everything about their lives is in flux. Very, very difficult season. Do you believe God will lead you through seasons that are disorienting? We're creatures of habit. We like to sit in the same spot, park in the same place, worship at the same time, know the people who are going to be next to us. And this group of people are in the midst of this turmoil, but they're learning a lesson about God's daily provision for them. Look at Numbers 11. The rabble with them began to crave other food. It's somewhat interesting to me that God characterizes a group of the people that He delivered from Egypt as rabble. Do you know God has favorites? Isn't that uncomfortable? God doesn't treat everybody the same. God will respond to you based on your heart towards Him. Amen. Cultivate a heart for the Lord. Build into your daily routines, build into your habits, build into your thoughts what it means to please the Lord. The rabble with them began to crave other food, and they began, and the Israelites started wailing, and they said, if only we had meat to eat. We remember the fish we ate in Egypt at no cost. That makes me smile. They're not paying for the bread they're eating every day. But all of a sudden, back in Egypt, the food was free. Yes, because you had no wages. It's called slavery. The disruption for this group of people was important because they needed to implement a new pattern of life. And when you see the potential of disruptions, rather than be threatened by it, perhaps we could imagine that God's going to implement a new pattern for us that will bring His best to our lives in a new way. Amen. We want to maintain the status quo because we feel comfortable that we could learn to manage it or manipulate it. When God brings disruption, discontinuity, and change, I want to suggest to you that in that there's a potential to see the power of God and the deliverance of God and God moving in remarkable ways. Amen. We don't have to be afraid. I said to you that I thought God's intent for us was abundance, so I brought you the verse that I think best defines that biblically. 2 Corinthians 9 and verse 7 said, each man should give what he's decided in his heart to give, not reluctantly or under compulsion, for God loves a cheerful giver. Giving's a part of discipleship, not the point of this session, but giving's a part of discipleship. All the sacrifices that you're introduced to when in the books of Moses. For an agricultural society, a sacrifice had a monetary value to it. They weren't just religious exercises. And learning to trust God with our resources and to live generous lives is a very important component of being a Christ follower. But verse 8 gives us the most succinct definition of abundance that I know of in a single verse in the Bible. God is able to make all grace abound to you so that in all things, at all times, you'll have all that you need and you can abound into every good work. Can you think of a better promise? The word all is used 5 times, I believe, in all things, at all times, you'll have all that you need and you can abound into every good work. All things, at all times, all that you need. That is abundance. And we learn to trust God in our lives. You know, the conversation that is so prevalent amongst us now is about who has too much and how that should be changed and who doesn't have enough. It's very manipulative. We're very isolated and insulated. I've had the privilege of traveling a bit, and I can tell you from a global perspective, we're all wealthy. Amen. Goofy wealthy. We have so much. You know, the debate is about wealth and rich and the 1%. Have you heard something about the 1%ers and how wicked that group of people are? Those are very relative terms. 5 billion people on the earth earn less than $10 a day. 5 billion people earn less than $10 a day. Folks, by those standards, we're wealthy. Well, I know somebody that has more than me. Well, you probably know somebody's nicer than you too, but you're not unhappy about that. It's different, but it's similar. Those kind of comparisons are not helpful. You know, some of you think you're old or you think I'm old. Those are very relative terms. When I was 14, somebody who was 21 was old. I mean, they were like, oh, they were like not only over the hill, they couldn't remember where the hill was. You know, if you have children that are 6 or 7, a 16-year-old is old. It's a very relative evaluation. Don't let the enemy in your heart with those kind of comparisons, whether it's about your possessions or your life stage. See, abundance is so much more than about things. The abundance of our lives is not determined by the balance in our accounts. Amen. The abundance of our lives is defined by so many things. You talk to someone whose health is broken, and they will define abundance for you very differently than somebody who's healthy. God's promise to bring abundance to our lives in all things, at all times, we'll have all that we need. That isn't just about possessions. It's about clarity of thought. It's about physical strength. It's about opportunities. It's about wisdom. God's provision for our lives is all-encompassing. His protection from our adversaries. We live in a very divided world. We live in a world where spiritual conflict is more apparent than it's been in my lifetime. I don't believe you have to be afraid of that. The spirit in us is greater than the spirit that stands opposed to us. Don't try to hide from that. Understand who you are in Christ. The third piece I would give you is that our priorities matter. You establish your priorities. When Jesus becomes Lord of your life, you have to begin to reconfigure your priority list because Jesus gets to establish those. It's not what I want, and I'm a Christian. It's learning to adapt my life, to transform my life, to reflect the values of my Lord and my King. And in Matthew 6, Jesus gives us a pretty big window. He says, do not worry, saying, what will we eat, or what will we drink, or what will we wear? The pagans think like that. Your heavenly Father knows that you need them, but seek first his kingdom and his righteousness, and all these things will be given to you as well. Therefore, it's a summary statement, don't worry about

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2: Creatively planning. Or I have a burden. We have a whole spiritual vocabulary. We don't admit to worry, right? So we have an alternative vocabulary. I don't worry, but I do have a burden. Or the Lord's just put something on my heart. Or you have your own, perhaps. Jesus said not to do it. If he said not to do it, it's possible not to lead a life filled with that. I suggest we treat that with the same determination as anything that Jesus gave prohibition to. Proverbs 3 and verse 9, honor the Lord with your wealth, with the first fruits of all your crops, and then your barns will be filled to overflowing and your vats will brim over with new wine. Again, it's not a session regarding giving. The skeptics can take a break for a moment. But priorities matter. What you do with your resources impacts what God can trust you with.
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5: Acronyms appear every day in our conversations. For example, when texting, LOL means laugh out loud, and BFF means best friends forever. Here's an acronym that might help you when praying. ASK. A stands for asking. Jesus said, ask and it will be given to you. S stands for seeking. Jesus said, seek and you will find. K stands for knocking. Jesus said, knock and it will be opened to you. Is prayer really as easy as Jesus makes it sound? It is if you ask and keep on asking, seek and keep on seeking, knock and keep on knocking. And so the next time you ask, expect Jesus to RSVP.
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7: With SRN News, I'm John Scott. Secretary of State Marco Rubio began a three-nation tour of Latin America on Tuesday. First stop, Colombia. Republicans gearing up for their first ever GOP midterm convention taking place in Dallas, Texas at the American Airlines Center. The keynote speakers on the first night, Vice President J.D. Vance. On the second night, President Trump. The goal of the two-day gathering to rally support for Republican candidates, celebrate the president's accomplishments, and promote the party's America First agenda. Hurricane Lowell became the third storm in as many weeks to affect the Hawaiian Islands this week, drenching the western islands with surf and battering them with powerful winds, even as the storm began to lose strength. Governor Josh Green said one person has been confirmed dead. A homeless man was killed when a tree fell on him. This is SRN News.
5: Acronyms appear every day in our conversations. For example, when texting, LOL means laugh out loud, and BFF means best friends forever. Here's an acronym that might help you when praying. ASK. A stands for asking. Jesus said, ask and it will be given to you. S stands for seeking. Jesus said, seek and you will find. K stands for knocking. Jesus said, knock and it will be opened to you. Is prayer really as easy as Jesus makes it sound? It is if you ask and keep on asking, seek and keep on seeking, knock and keep on knocking. And so the next time you ask, expect Jesus to RSVP.
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1: Acronyms appear every day in our conversations. For example, when texting, LOL means laugh out loud, and BFF means best friends forever. Here's an acronym that might help you when praying. ASK. A stands for asking. Jesus said, ask and it will be given to you. S stands for seeking. Jesus said, seek and you will find. K stands for knocking. Jesus said, knock and it will be open to you. Is prayer really as easy as Jesus makes it sound? It is if you ask and keep on asking, seek and keep on seeking, knock and keep on knocking. And so the next time you ASK, expect Jesus to RSVP.
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3: A person's last words often reveal the deepest truths of the heart. We find many examples in Scripture. Jacob's final blessings in Genesis 49 are not casual remarks, but prophetic declarations that shaped the future of Israel. The final words of Christ on the cross, "It is finished," signaled the completion of redemption, turning apparent defeat into eternal victory. In the book of Acts, Stephen's final plea, "Lord, do not hold this sin against them," mirrors the heart of Jesus and shows how a believer's closing words can testify to grace, even in suffering. We find equally beautiful language in Acts chapter 20. Although these weren't the Apostle Paul's final words, they were his final pieces of advice, counsel, and encouragement to the elders of the Ephesian church. Today, we examine those final words. Hello, and thanks for stopping by for today's Cornerstone Connection with Pastor Gary Hamrick. It's always a pleasure to study the Word of God with you. Well, in Acts chapter 20, the Apostle Paul offers some final words to the elders of the Ephesian church. It's not only a farewell speech, but something almost like a spiritual last will and testament, given in three parts. First, he tells them to run the Christian race with joy and finish it well. Second, he urges them to teach the whole counsel of God's word while warning them against the danger of false teachers. And then finally, he offers a few words of encouragement. And that's what we explore today as Pastor Gary moves ahead in his teaching series from the book of Acts. From Cornerstone Chapel in Leesburg, Virginia, here's Pastor Gary Hamrick with today's Cornerstone Connection, parting words of encouragement.
4: Acts chapter 20 is where we are today. We have been in Acts chapter 20 the last couple of weeks, but we are also going to see part 3 now from Acts chapter 20. So if you'll take your Bibles and join me there, or you can pull up Acts 20 on your devices. The book of Acts records three different missionary journeys that Paul took throughout the known world at that time, mainly through Asia Minor. So we're talking parts of Europe, parts of the Middle East. You have to remember that this is in the day when there is no social media. This is first century Roman Empire. There are no newspapers, there are no satellites, there's no internet. So how do you get the news about Jesus throughout the known world? Well, you go by foot and you tell people, kind of the good old-fashioned way. You know, when my kids started having children of their own, they were like, "Dad, how did you ever communicate that, that we were born?" Because now today, when you have a child or you do the gender reveal, it's all through social media. I said, "Well, we actually just told people." You know, that's the way it worked. And so that's the way Paul's advancing the gospel. He is telling people. He's going by foot throughout Asia Minor, advancing the good news of Jesus Christ, introducing people to Jesus who had never heard about him or put their faith and trust in him. Near the end of his third missionary journey, Paul is circling back, visiting some of the cities that he had previously evangelized on his way to Jerusalem, and he doesn't have time to visit every single city, so he calls for the elders of the church at Ephesus to meet him in a town called Miletus, which is about 30 miles south-southwest of Ephesus in what is modern Turkey. And it is there that Paul gives a farewell speech to these Ephesian elders. They are his friends, they are church leaders, and these are his parting words. Paul knows that his death is imminent because great persecution has been breaking out against Christians in the first century. The reason is because, again, this is the Roman Empire. And during the period of the Roman Empire, especially during the time of the Caesars, you don't declare that there's any other Lord besides Caesar. Caesar is the Lord. And Paul's going around preaching a different Lord. He's preaching Jesus. So this obviously, you know, Caesar's irritated by this. He's angered by this. Caesar gets his salad all tied in a knot. That's a Caesar salad joke, ladies and gentlemen, okay? Yeah, I know it's early, but go with me. And so he threatens persecution and carries out. I mean, hundreds of Christians are dying during the first century. And so Paul knows he's in the crosshairs because he's the most vocal about the good news of Jesus going around the known world at the time, proclaiming that Jesus is Lord. And so Paul gathers these elders here in Miletus because he knows these are going to be his farewell remarks. And it's a very emotional scene, as you'll see in a moment. They weep together. He realizes he will probably never see them again. And he doesn't. He doesn't ever see them again. In a few years, Nero, the emperor, will have Paul executed and he will be beheaded for his faith in Jesus Christ. So Paul here shares some very personal remarks to friends that he loves that he knows he'll never see again, at least not this side of heaven. So we looked at the first part of his speech, which dealt with the idea of Christianity is like running a race. Paul talks about how he just wants to finish the race with joy. You begin the race when you become a follower of Jesus Christ. The finish line is when you die and go to heaven, and everything in between is the Christian life. It is not a sprint, it is a marathon. We have to pace ourselves and we have to be careful to finish the race well. And as I said 2 weeks ago, it doesn't really matter what kind of a start you got. Some of you bemoan the fact that you came to Christ late in life. You regret things that you did. You wish you had known Christ earlier, could have avoided a lot of heartache. I get that. There are a lot of reasons why people wish they had come to know Christ at a different time in their lives, but as I said a couple of weeks ago, what matters more than the kind of start you got is that you finish well. The start doesn't really matter. What matters is finishing well. The middle part of Paul's speech was where we talked about he gave advice how to keep the church healthy, and he gave some warnings, what we need to be watchful about and careful about, threats from without and threats from within that pose potential danger to the church. Today, I want to look at the final part of his speech where Paul ends on a note of encouragement. You know, the first part of his speech, there's a challenge. Run the race with joy and finish well. The middle part of the speech, there's advice and warnings. And then this last part are his parting words of encouragement to his friends. And these are good words of encouragement to us too. So with that, Acts chapter 20. Look at verse 32. I'm going to read verse 32 down to verse 38. This is the last part of his speech. Paul says here, Acts 20, verse 32. He says, "So now, brethren, I commend you to God and to the word of his grace, which is able to build you up and give you an inheritance among all those who are sanctified. I have coveted no one's silver or gold or apparel. Yes, you yourselves know that these hands have provided for my necessities and for those who are with me. I have shown you in every way by laboring like this that you must support the weak and remember the words of the Lord Jesus that he said, it is more blessed to give than to receive." And when he had said these things, he knelt down and prayed with them all. And then they all wept freely and fell on Paul's neck and kissed him, sorrowing most of all for the words which he spoke, that they would see his face no more. And they accompanied him to the ship. So it's a very emotional scene, a very tender scene among friends. These are grown men, but they're weeping because they know they're not going to see their friend again. It's very unlikely. And so in those moments when you believe you probably will never see someone again, at least this side of heaven, It's a pretty emotional scene, and that's what's happening here. And Paul closes his remarks on a very encouraging note. We're going to look at it today, but let's first have a word of prayer. Father, it is good to be in your house and to open your word together. And I thank you for all those who are here, and we just commit it to you, God. We just ask you to use it to speak to our own hearts, to encourage us today. And we thank you, Lord, that you have given us your word, that your word is just as relevant today as it was the day that you inspired Paul to write these things. And so help us to receive, help us, Lord, to apply and to live out your word. And we're grateful people, Father, and we just thank you and praise you in Jesus' name. And everybody said, amen. So as Paul bids farewell here to these friends of his, these church leaders from the church of Ephesus, it says here in verse 32, look again at your Bibles, circle the word commend. He commends them to God. And it's a word in the original Greek language, peritithemi. Peritithemi can mean literally to place trust in for protection. To place trust in for protection. It's the idea here that when Paul says, I commend you to God, that he is entrusting them to the Lord for their well-being. He is releasing them to God. He's admitting, I can't be here to watch over you, to help you, to encourage you, to disciple you any longer. He said, I'm going away. So he releases them and he prays for God's protective care over them. And I think this is a good reminder to us because we should be doing that for people whom we love as well. We can't always be there for other people that we love 24/7. But God can, and God is. He never leaves us nor forsakes us. And so we have to entrust our loved ones and friends to the Lord. We have to just release them to God and say, okay, God, there's only so much I can do to meet their needs or to watch over them or to protect them, but I got to release them to you. You know, that child who attends school, or that son or daughter away at college, that spouse on a business trip, or that husband or wife, son or daughter who gets deployed, or that aging parent in a nursing home. There's only so much we can do to, you know, care for and watch over and protect. And then we just have to release them to God. We have to entrust them to the Lord. We have to pray for them and release them to God's protective care.
3: 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In Acts chapter 20, the Apostle Paul prays for the Ephesian elders and releases them to God's protective care. 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
4: And it's not just our loved ones. Listen, we need to do this as it relates to ourselves. We need to remind ourselves that our lives are in God's hands. And we need to entrust our lives, our future, our protection, our provision. We need to trust everything in God's hands. In fact, Jesus, remember when he was being crucified on the cross, and one of the things he said near the end before he died was, Father, into your hands I commit, or some translations say, I commend my spirit. It is the same Greek word we're talking about here, peritithemi. Jesus is literally saying, Father, I entrust my very soul to you. Into your hands I commit my spirit. And he was trusting the Father with everything about his very being. David himself would use similar language in the Psalms. In Psalm 31, 14 and 15, David would write, "But as for me," now this is a prayer, he's praying to God. He says, "But as for me, I trust you. I trust in you, Lord. And I say, you are my God. My times are in your hands." One translation says it this way, "My life is in your hands." That's what David means. He's like, "Father, I just have to trust you with everything about my life, my being, everything. Lord, I entrust my times, my life to you." We have to trust God to take care of us. We have to trust God to protect us, to provide for us, to guide us. And the same for those whom we love. Our lives are in God's hands. Paul says here, "I commend you to God. I'm entrusting you to him." David would also write in Psalm 139 about the ever-presence of God. He would write in Psalm 139, 7 to 10, he said, "Where can I go from your spirit? Where can I flee from your presence?" I mean, these are rhetorical questions because he knows I can't outrun God, and I can't get so far away from his protective, loving care. He's always with me. Where can I go from your spirit? Where can I flee from your presence? If I go up to the heavens, you are there. If I make my bed in the depths, you are there. If I rise on the wings of the dawn, if I settle on the far side of the sea, even there your hand will guide me, your right hand will hold me fast. And so he's reminding himself, I can't escape God's protective care. I have to trust him. He's with me. He will never leave me. I can't escape him. So I entrust my life to his care. And this is what Paul is saying here about these friends of his. And it is a good reminder to us, for you note takers. We have to entrust your life and loved ones to God. I commend you to God, he says. We have to entrust our own lives and our loved ones to God. And then the other part of that verse there, in verse 32, where he says, "I commend you to God and to the word of his grace, which is able to build you up and give you an inheritance among all those who are sanctified." So the second thing he says here is we need to rely on God's grace. And he mentions there in verse 32 that there are two natural benefits associated with God's grace. And here they are. That God's grace builds us up and God's grace gives us an inheritance. Now let's define a few things here. What does this mean about the word of God's grace? What does it mean that it builds us up? What does it mean that it gives us an inheritance? So first, what is meant here by the word of his grace? Well, here's a simple working definition for grace in the Bible. It just simply is God's unmerited favor, his undeserved kindness expressed to us through Jesus. That's God's grace. And so when Paul says here, "I commend you to God and to the word of his grace," or to the message of his grace, he's basically commending them to the New Testament truth, to the New Testament, to the message of the New Testament. Look, the message of the Old Testament is his law. The message of the New Testament is his grace. The Old Testament, we have our Bibles, you know, you have Genesis to Malachi, you have the old, what we call the Old Testament, the Jewish scriptures, and then you have the New Testament, and the difference between the two is that the Old Testament is primarily an emphasis on the law of God, which emphasizes what you need to do for God in terms of obedience and rules and commandments, and the New Testament has an emphasis on the grace of God and emphasizes what God has done for you. And we need both. Both are important. We don't discard the Old Testament law. It is necessary. Here's why the Old Testament law is necessary. Because the Old Testament law communicates to us about the character and nature of God, and listen, and who we are ourselves in relation to, juxtaposed against, the perfect character and nature of God. And so the Old Testament law establishes the moral code and the righteous standard of God, without which, listen to me on this, without which we would not see our need for a Savior. If you divorce the Old Testament from the New Testament, and we don't come to grips with God's moral code, his perfect standard, the law, the commandments, and those things that are too difficult for us to live up to because we all fall short, if we don't understand that part of Scripture, We will never be able to understand the New Testament part of Scripture because we won't see our need for a Savior. If grace is all that is preached, then nobody will see the depravity of their own hearts. They'll just be like, oh, God's grace. Oh, wow, what a wonderful gift. Well, it is a wonderful gift. But you won't appreciate your need for God's wonderful gift unless you first, with an ounce of self-awareness, realize your own sinful condition. And that's what the law establishes for us. It helps us to understand the character and nature of God, His perfect moral standard, and the moral code of God, and our lives and how we measure up or don't against the perfect law of God. So the moral code of God is still intact. And why is that? The moral code of God is still intact because God still wants us to walk in holiness as He is holy. He wants a people who exemplify Him. In other words, He still wants us not to murder, not to lie, not to cheat, not to bear false witness, etc., etc. He wants us to walk in holiness because He's a holy God. But this is where people get a little sideways, and they end up in what I call a rut of religion, okay? And here's how the rut of religion goes. Well, I see that God is a holy God, and He's got a lot of commandments in the Bible, and so I gotta do my best to really be a good person and to follow all the rules, and then I'll be good to go. And so all this emphasis is on you, right? So like, I gotta obey all the commandments. I gotta be a good person. I gotta obey all the rules. Because if I don't obey all the rules, God's gonna be mad at me. And I don't want Him to be mad at me. So I want Him to be happy with me. So I gotta be a good person, obey all the rules, be a really good person. The problem with that is it's a lesson in futility. Because you begin to realize, I'm struggling to really live up to all these commandments. I'm having a hard time. And so you go on this roller coaster. This roller coaster of some days you feel really good about yourself. I've been really good today. And then the next day you fall off the roller coaster. Then you're like, not a good day. And then you have this rut of religion where you are frustrated and you end up feeling like, I can't measure up, I can't do this, I keep trying as hard as I want, and I fail every now and again, and I can't do, God, I can't do this. And God's up in heaven going, exactly, I'm glad you finally realized. Now see, in saying that though, it doesn't nullify the Old Testament. We don't say, okay, well, I can't live up to it, so therefore I'm not gonna try to live up to any of it. That's not the right perspective. God has a holy standard. The moral code is still intact. But the moral code, the law of God, was intended to show us, like a mirror, our own sinful condition. It wasn't intended to save us. It was intended to show us our own sinful condition. Remember, the Pharisees in Jesus' day, though, see, they were in the same religious rut, where instead of their inability to live up to the letter of the law moving them towards Jesus as a Savior, they just tried harder. We're just going to try harder. We're just going to obey the rules more and more and more, which is why Jesus rebukes them. In Matthew 23, He rebukes the Pharisees and He says, you tie heavy loads upon men's shoulders, meaning the law. You are imposing upon people a heavy burden of the regulations and the rules. And Jesus adds, and you don't lift a finger to help them, nor do you obey the rules yourselves, you hypocrites. You see, the law was intended to make us realize just how much we need a Savior. Instead, some people look at the law and go, I'm just going to try to obey every nuance of the rules and regulations. I'll be a good person, then God will find favor with me, and then that's my way to heaven. That's not your way to heaven, because there's no good person who's good enough. No matter how much you try, no one is good enough. There are two main purposes of the law for you note takers. Number one, say out loud the word express. Express. Say it again. Express. One purpose of the law is to express the character and nature of God, to communicate His righteous, perfect standard. The other purpose of the law is to expose. Everybody say expose. To expose my sinful condition when I look at the perfect standard of God.
3: Such a great summary of the Lord's purpose for giving us the law. It expresses the nature and character of God, and it exposes our sinful condition so that we might see our need for a Savior. In that way, the law itself was an act of God's amazing grace. If you like what you're hearing from Pastor Gary here on Cornerstone Connection, you'll want to visit our website, cornerstoneconnection.cc. 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
4: 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Because Jesus is the Savior to help us in ways that the law cannot. The law is like a thermometer, okay? A thermometer can't cure you. A thermometer can just show you that you're sick. That's what the law does.
3: 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Cornerstone Connection is a production of Cornerstone Chapel, Leesburg, Virginia.

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3: With SRN News, I'm John Scott. Republican John Sununu will face Democrat Chris Pappas in November in the race to replace retiring U.S. Senator Jeanne Shaheen in New Hampshire. Democrats need to hold the seat to have a chance of flipping control of the chamber in November. Sununu was ousted from the Senate by Shaheen in 2008. There's something new for people dropping off someone at the airport. From Washington, correspondent Ed Donahue with this report.
4: 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Ed Donahue, Washington.
3: As we hear in this report from Julie Walker, most states prompt schools to teach about 9/11. But the details differ.
5: According to data gathered by the AP, laws or education standards in 25 states now require or expect public schools to provide instruction specifically on the attacks. Another 13 have optional mentions of 9/11. Several other states have laws requiring or recommending school observances, but the provisions vary widely in scope, specificity, and framing. Columbia University professor Beth Rudin with Teachers College.
6: It's really important that they establish a classroom environment where young people feel like they can share their opinions, ask questions, be wrong.
5: Julie Walker, New York.
3: This is SRN News.
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9: 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It's not something made up. In two passages of Scripture, at least every Christian has at least one angel that has been with her or him and stays with her or him.
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10: Pastor Jack continues his series now called The Life and Times of Jesus Christ, and a message titled Christ and the Angels. Now, this is a series about who Jesus really is, not the Jesus of popular opinion, but the Jesus of the Bible, God himself, who stepped into our world. And in this message, we'll discover that Jesus is the very one who created the angels. You see, people are fascinated by angels, but most of what we picture is wrong. The Bible shows us powerful, awesome creatures who worship God without ceasing. And the amazing truth is that Jesus Christ himself made them. So today, Pastor Jack teaches that angels reveal God and minister to believers, even escorting us into his presence at death. But that comfort belongs only to those who truly know Christ. Now, with his message called Christ and the Angels, here's pastor and Bible teacher Jack Hibbs.
9: Now, for the first time in all eternity, God was being born through Mary in the person of Jesus Christ, veiled in human skin, and the word implies that angels gawked at his delivery. With all due respect, they could have been saying, "He's got black hair. I can see the top of his head. He's got ears just like they do. Here he comes. He's so small. He's a human. He took upon himself the form of a human. Look at him, our creator, veiled, draped in human skin." They gawked at him because they had never had a chance to gawk at him before. What an incredible sight that must have been. Their purpose was to reveal God. They were so excited. What do they do? "Hey, all you shepherds, listen up. Today, born in the city of David, is Christ the Lord, the King." That's awesome to me. That just is. He revealed God also by strengthening Jesus' resolve. How so? Well, they strengthened his resolve by visiting Jesus in Luke chapter 22, verse 40. They visited Jesus. It says there in the Garden of Gethsemane, Jesus was praying and he sweat, as it were, great drops of blood. And an angel came, or the angels came and strengthened him. He saw the heavenly perspective and he was strengthened. They strengthened his resolve. They helped him in his hour of trial. They revealed the will of God and the purpose of God by proclaiming his victory. In Matthew chapter 28, verses 1 through 6, the Bible says, "Now after the Sabbath, on the first day of the week, it began to dawn, and Mary Magdalene and the other Mary came to the tomb. And behold, there was a great earthquake." Now, why do you think there was an earthquake? Well, it says because the angel of the Lord descended from heaven, and he came and he rolled back the stone from the door and sat on it. Isn't that kind of sassy? He just, earthquake, rolls back the door, and then he sits on it like, "What's up?" He sits on it. Why? To let God out? No, to let the disciples in. He sits on it. And it says there in the scriptures, Matthew 28:3, it says that his countenance was like a lightning. Wow, that's awesome. Remember, they didn't have sunglasses in those days. His face was like lightning. His clothes were as white as snow. And the Roman guards shook for fear because of him. And they became like dead men. But the angel answered and said to the women, "Don't be afraid, for I know that you seek Jesus whom was crucified. He's not here. He's risen from the dead. Come and see the place where the Lord laid." Past tense. He's gone. They revealed God by assisting him, or they shall assist him at his second coming. The great second coming of Christ, which is at least 7 years and one day away. Matthew 25, verse 31, it says, "When the Son of Man comes in his glory, and all the holy angels with him, then he shall sit upon the throne of his glory." And you ought to read the fine print. That means his throne in the city of Jerusalem. I mean, listen, Yasser Arafat, Jesus is going to sit on the throne in Jerusalem. Listen to that, Bill Clinton. Jesus is going to sit on the throne in Jerusalem. Barack, Jesus is going to sit on the throne in Jerusalem. Jerusalem, the most hotly contended city on the face of the earth today, just as the prophets foretold. Matthew 24, verse 30, concerning his coming, it says, then the sign of the Son of Man will appear in the atmosphere. And then the tribes that live upon the earth will mourn, and they will see the Son of Man coming with clouds in the heavens and the power and great glory. And he will send forth his angels with a great sound of a trumpet. Isn't that going to be awesome? That's the second coming, by the way, not the rapture, the second coming. The next thing that we see this morning is very important, our second point today, and that is Christ and the eternal angels. We need to pick up the speed, or, I mean, you're fine. I need to pick up the pace. Christ and the eternal angels. Eternal angels are in the sense that they were created. Once they've been created, they live forever, okay? You got that? They, once having been created, they live forever. They're not eternal in the sense that God is. God has never had a beginning. He'll never have an end. Angels had a beginning, but they'll never have an end. You know anybody else who's had a beginning but will never have an end? Yeah. All of us, every human being has a beginning, but they will never have an end. They will either have an eternal joy in heaven or they'll have an eternal death in hell. But the death, read again the fine print, is a living death. Those of the people who inherit hell, they live forever in hell in a living death. It's terrible. But the first thing you see here concerning Christ and the eternal angels is that they have personality. Yes, they're eternal, but they have personality. They're curious. Did you know that? They're curious angels. 1 Peter chapter 1, verse 12, they're curious. Now, this kind of ought to get your attention. It says, to them it was revealed that not to themselves, but to us, that is, the modern-day believer, we have the full counsel of God, the Bible, but to us they were ministering the things which now have been reported to you through those who have preached the gospel by the Holy Spirit, sent from heaven. These things angels desire to look into. Isn't that neat? They're curious. Angels want to hear what's being preached in this church, and they listen in. The word desire here is a very interesting word. They, with expectancy, listen in and watch. They rejoice. Angels, they're found in the Bible to get angry. Angels can get angry. Angels care. Angels fight. Did you know that? They fight. By the way, listen carefully. Don't misquote me. I'm going to say this carefully. It's going to raise some eyebrows, but this is what your Bible says. For some reason, we think angels are only masculine in gender, that there's only male angels. Did you know? That's not true. What? It's not true that there's only male angels. First of all, we do know that they're all, except in one place, mentioned as male, in the male gender, in both Hebrew and Greek. In the masculine. But the scripture says that in Matthew chapter 22, angels are not allowed to reproduce. It doesn't say they can't. It just says that they're not allowed to reproduce. Matthew chapter 22, verses 29 to 30. But they're not all male. How do we know that? Zechariah 5, verse 9. Zechariah 5, 9 says, then I raised my eyes and I looked, and there was two women coming with the wind in their wings, and they had wings like the wings of a stork, and they lifted up the basket between heaven and earth. Interesting. The only reference we know of in the scriptures, Zechariah 5:9, of angelic beings of a female gender. But we always see them, you know, in the New Testament as male. Just thought I'd throw that out to confuse you or upset you, one or the other. Angels have personality, and also they have a ranking order. They have ranks of authority and position. 1 Peter chapter 3, verse 22. They have a ranking order. For it is Jesus who has gone into heaven and is at the right hand of God and of the angels and of authorities and of the powers, having been made subject to Christ. What is? Angels, authorities, and powers. All of that is speaking of angelic entities of power, spirit beings, angels. They have different authority. They have different power. Ephesians chapter 6, verse 12. I know I'm going fast, but I got to go. For we do not wrestle against flesh and blood. Are you ready? But against principalities. That's a rank of angelic being. Against powers. Against rulers in dark places. Against the spiritual hosts of wickedness in the heavenly realm. That's what the Christian's up against. That ought to cheer you up today. But thank God, the Bible says in 1 John 4, verse 4, that greater is he that is in us than he that's in the world. That's good news.
11: 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And now, let's get back to today's message. Once again, here's Pastor Jack.
9: And by the way, I need to hurry, so I'm just going to tell you, you can look at Revelation chapter 12. There's a lot of angels. How many? We don't know. The word in Greek is innumerable amounts. You can't count them. It's impossible. I'm going to give you some of these ranking orders real quick. There's only one archangel named in the Bible. There's only one name. There's more than one, but there's only one named. Anybody know his name? Good. Michael. Michael, his name means, who is like God? It's not he's like God. His name is a question. Who is like God? Isn't that neat? He always shows up and his name means, who's like God? It's almost like he wants to take on somebody. Which is exactly where you find Michael every time he appears in the Bible. He's fighting. All right, who's like God? You think you're like God? He shows up in the Old Testament and he knocks people out. I mean, not people, other angels. He gets in a confrontation with Satan himself. Michael does. He gets in a confrontation with the demonic forces regarding the area of Persia. You can look at that in Daniel chapter 10. He's an archangel. Jot this verse down. 1 Thessalonians 4:16. When Jesus comes to rapture the church out of the earth, the announcement, or one of the announcements, there's three of them. One of those great announcements is with the voice of the archangel. Wow. Archangel, that's a rank. Another rank is a ruling angel. Ephesians 3:10. There are ruling angels. They're less than an archangel. But they're ruling angels. That's found in Ephesians 3:10. And here you go. Everyone's going to want this one. There are guardian angels. There truly are guardian angels. That's not a myth. It's not something made up. In two passages of Scripture, at least every Christian has at least one angel that has been with her or him and stays with her or him. Listen to this. Hebrews chapter 1, verse 14. Hebrews 1:14 concerning guardian angels, it says, are they not all ministering spirits sent forth to minister for those who will inherit salvation? Interesting. Also, Matthew 18:10. Matthew 18:10, Jesus says, take heed that you do not despise the least of these little children. For I say to you that in heaven, their angels always see the face of my Father who's in heaven. Wow. There's two passages of Scripture that speak of angels guarding over the life of the believer. There's seraphim. There's seraphim in Isaiah chapter 6, verses 1 through 3. Seraphim, S-E-R-A-P-H-I-M. Seraphim. Isaiah 6, 1 through 3. There are cherubim. That's another I-M in Hebrew, plural. C-H-E-R-U-B-I-M, cherubim. You know who's the most famous cherub of them all? Yeah, some of you aren't sure. You're just whispering it. It's Satan himself. Satan is a cherub. He's not a seraphim, and he's not an archangel. He's a cherub. How do you know? Ezekiel 28:14 calls him a cherub. There's elect angels. Elect angels, 1 Timothy 5:21. 1 Timothy 5:21 says there are elect angels. And then sadly, I'll give you this and we have to go quickly, there are fallen angels. angels who were once holy, like Lucifer, whose name means the son of the morning. When he fell, God renamed him Diablos. It's the root word to diabolical. The one who destroys, the accuser, the attacker of the brethren. Satan. The Bible calls him, the book of Revelation, the serpent. 2 Peter chapter 2, verse 4 speaks about him. Jude 1, verse 6 speaks about him. Isaiah 14, 9 through 12 speaks about Lucifer, the fallen angel. And by the way, there are more than one fallen angel. There are fallen angels. The book of Revelation tells us that when Satan fell, he took with him one third of that innumerable host with him. Amazing. The third look in this second point is that angels have an eternal existence. They have an eternal existence. And I just need you to note that down. You can read that throughout Scripture. Just jot this verse down. Luke chapter 20, verse 36. They live forever. By the way, in a negative sense, Matthew 25, 41, in a negative sense, they live eternally. Matthew 25, 41 says that the fallen angels, with all those humans which rebel against God, it says that hell has been created for the devil and his what? Angels. And they'll be tormented there forever. And by the way, so will all those who reject Christ. Very quickly. Third point, and we'll be done at this point. Christ and the ministering angels. They minister. Psalm 103, verse 21. Psalm 103, verse 21 says, "Bless the Lord, all you hosts, you ministers of his who do his pleasure." And that's a reference to angelic beings. They minister before the throne of God. They do that day and night. They never cease. They're there right now, even though there are some here right now. Secondly, they minister throughout eternity, forever. They're not only before the throne of God, they're there forever. And we looked at that in earlier scriptures. We'll get to the part that I want to spend a little bit of time on, and that is they minister to all believers. How? Jot this down quick. I know it's late, but I'm the one in trouble, not you. They help us in this life currently. They're actually physically helping us in this life. Hebrews again, 1:14. They help us in this life. Listen, they are at work when prayer is answered. Acts chapter 12, they're praying that Peter would be released. And what happens? Peter's in prison and the church is praying for his release. And what happens? An angel comes out of heaven and sets Peter loose. Sets him free. They observe our lives. 1 Corinthians chapter 4, verse 9 says that they watch us. Even if you're alone, they're watching. They watch our lives. They observe us. And in the same light, they're actually watching over us. Acts chapter 27, verse 23. They watch over us. Acts 27, 23. They're watching over us. By the way, and I love this verse, they participate in evangelism. Whenever we share Christ, you know what they do? They get all ready to have a party. Every time we share Christ, according to Luke 15, verse 10, that when a sinner comes to the knowledge of God and repents, the angels rejoice in heaven. Isn't that neat? I love it. They escort us into God's presence at death. Angels. The moment we die, they take us into the presence of the Lord. Acts chapter 12 and Luke chapter 16. And then we'll end here. Truly, really, we will. They minister unto the world. And I wish I had better news about this one. Mostly it's in the area of judgment. When I say the world, that is the unbelieving world. In Revelation 15, verse 1, John says, "I saw another sign in heaven, great and marvelous. There were seven angels, each having seven plagues, which were the wrath of God, and it was complete." The Bible tells us throughout the book of Revelation, they visit the earth with wrathful judgments that come from God. Concerning the life of the Iraqi king or Babylonian king, Nebuchadnezzar? The Bible says in Daniel chapter 4, it says, quote, verse 17, "This decision was by the decree of a watcher, and the sentence by the word of the holy ones, angels, in order that the king may know that the Most High God reigns in the kingdoms and the affairs of men, that he was turned into a beast." He went insane for 7 seasons. How was that decreed? By the eyes of a watcher. A watcher. Daniel chapter 4, 17. Amazing. I want to say this in closing right now. The Bible tells us that Jesus Christ will send forth his angels in 2 separate great events. When he raptures the church out of the earth for his believers, the angels will come with him. And then in the second coming, the angels will come and we with them in the great and cataclysmic events of the second coming. And then it says there in the second coming, don't make any mistake about it, it says, and then Jesus will send forth his angels into all the 4 corners of the earth and gather together his elect, that is those who have believed in him. And it says that there will be a great gathering, Matthew chapter 25, and there Christ will judge those living beings upon the earth. And he says that there will be some who live into the kingdom age prepared for them, but the others, the angels, the reapers, they're called, will take those who do not believe in Christ, and they will be taken away into judgment. And I want to ask you this morning, where will you be in that moment? Where will you be today if you die? Where will you be if Christ returns at this moment for his church? Do angels scare you, the thought of meeting one? It should terrify you unless you have a relationship with Jesus. Because if an angel shows up in your life and you're a believer in Christ Jesus, born again, then he's there for a purpose of ministry and instruction. But if an angel shows up and you don't know Christ, I would probably venture to say your number's about up. And I would tremble. Do you know Christ Jesus personally? You need to, because in the end, Jesus says, "I will stand before my Father which is in heaven. And if you know me, I will acknowledge you before my Father and all of my holy angels. But if you deny me in this earth, I will deny you before my Father in heaven and before all these holy angels."

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5: With SRN News, I'm John Scott. Secretary of State Marco Rubio began a three-nation tour of Latin America on Tuesday. First stop, Colombia. Republicans gearing up for their first-ever GOP midterm convention taking place in Dallas, Texas at the American Airlines Center. The keynote speakers on the first night, Vice President J.D. Vance. On the second night, President Trump. The goal of the two-day gathering to rally support for Republican candidates, celebrate the president's accomplishments, and promote the party's America First agenda. Hurricane Lowell became the third storm in as many weeks to affect the Hawaiian Islands this week, drenching the western islands with surf and battering them with powerful winds, even as the storm began to lose strength. Governor Josh Green said one person has been confirmed dead. A homeless man was killed when a tree fell on him. This is SRN News.
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7: We live in a culture of fear. Death, disease, total financial collapse, loneliness, and rejection put the scare into us, don't they? Not to mention spiders, snakes, and other creatures that go bump in the night. Fear threatens, cripples, and then paralyzes us. It weakens and disables our spirit from ever fulfilling the purpose for which God created us. Don't you want to make fear disappear? Psalm 27 says, "The Lord is my light and my salvation. Whom shall I fear? The Lord is the stronghold of my life. Of whom shall I be afraid?" When disaster looms and a state of alarm apprehends you, cling to Jesus, who is the antidote to a culture of fear.
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0: This is the Live Big broadcast with Derek Greer. The Word of God is full of life-changing power. 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
1: Luke chapter 8 and verse 19. Then his mothers and brothers came to him. And what we're about to see is that even Jesus had to deal with the ups and downs of family. How many of you have had some ups and downs with your

0: Family. Yeah. Family is quite risky because the deeper the love, the deeper the loss that we feel when things go wrong. Every family has problems, even Jesus. He became like us on every point, yet without sin. And family seems to be the place where we're loved the most, but also the place sometimes we act the worst. How many of y'all know that's true? Family can kind of be your biggest support, but they can also be the source of our deepest pain. So Jesus is in one of these rare verses where he's engaging with his family. And we discover here that they could not approach him. Now, John chapter 7 and verse 5 tells us that Jesus' brothers did not believe in him. In fact, in John 7 and 5, they're kind of mocking him, kind of goading him. And, you know, brothers are born for adversity, the Bible says. So often, your biggest challenge starts in the house, and your brothers just toughen you up for the world. So I know you're mad at brother and sister for being hard on you, but actually, the reason you're so tough today is because brother and sister were so hard on you, and you're able to deal with life. But Jesus' brothers did not believe in him until after the resurrection. And then in Luke chapter 2 and verse 48, we discover that perfect Jesus, perfect as he was, still his parents scolded him. So Jesus obviously was not always understood. John 2 and 4, we see Jesus dealing with his mother, and he had to politely but very firmly distance himself from Mary because Mary, his mother, didn't really know what she was talking about. You know, part of doing great things in life is dealing with sometimes being misunderstood. And the Bible says, and they could not approach him because of the crowd. Now, Jesus in the Bible is a little different than the Jesus we hear about in many church services. Jesus was much more hard-nosed than we have ever realized. You would think that his family had special access to him, but I want you to watch what would happen. And it was told him by some who said, "Your mother and your brothers are standing outside, watch this, desiring to see you." Now, Mark 3 and verse 20 and 21 tells us some details that we don't see in this verse. Let me move a little more quickly than normal just until we kind of catch up so I don't have to rush as much at the end. But what the Bible tells us in Mark was that his family thought that he was losing it, that he was losing his mind. You know, family's hard on you because they love you and they care for you and they want to protect you. And it seems that the brothers and Mary kind of wanted Jesus just to tone it down a little bit. Stop calling the Pharisees whitewashed sepulchers. Stop calling them snakes. And Jesus, you know, just calm it down just a little bit. Kind of go with the flow a little bit more, the religious establishment. But a coward gets scared and gives up. A hero gets scared, but he goes on. And Jesus knew his assignment. And he wouldn't let even flesh and blood stop him. But then it says, but Jesus answered, and we will at times have to answer for ourselves. When we stand up for ourselves, we're also standing up for everyone that might ever follow us. And he said to them, and this is a rebuke. And by the way, if you're never rebuked by the scriptures, you're not reading them closely enough. He said, my mother and my brothers are these, the people that weren't flesh and blood, in the room with him, who hear the word of God and do it. On the surface, this seems very, very cold-blooded. But our stubbornness requires God sometimes to come back at us as hard as we dare come at him. Jesus was actually inviting his family into a bond deeper than flesh and blood, deeper than mother and child, brother, sister, father, son. In Jesus' mind, it was not about blood. It was about the blood of Jesus that would set humanity free. Again, my mother and my brothers are these who hear the word of God and do it. So, their family was a good family. Mary had a relationship with Jesus. Scholars and historians say James was actually a leading rabbi. But I want you to imagine what it was like to have Jesus as your older brother. I mean, every day you hear, how come you can't be more like Jesus? I mean, you have a perfect older brother. Imagine the difficulty. So you can imagine why James and Judas and all the rest kind of had a problem with this Jesus. You think you missed the perfect, you know, turning water into wine, you know, and just, you know, it's just a little bit much. And they stopped listening to him. And because of it, Jesus had to be firm about his office. Yes, he was the Son of God, but he was also prophet, priest, and king. And the family looked at him as flesh and blood, and they missed at times the spirit behind his life. He said, my mothers and brothers are those who hear the word of God and do it. I want to spend the rest of this morning going through a number of scriptures, starting with the earliest to the latest in the Gospels, talking about and looking at how you can join this family of courageous doers and not just hearers of God's word. You know, God's word encourages, but God's word only followed by action creates change. Genesis 6 and verse 13, we're going to start there. We're going to start with Noah. And God said to Noah, the end of all flesh has come before me, for the earth is filled with violence through them. And behold, I will destroy them in the earth, or from the earth, or with the earth. How many could say that's bad news? Yeah. How many of you want God to show up and say to you, listen, I'm going to destroy the whole planet? But here's the deal. But if you learn to obey, bad news for everybody else doesn't have to be bad news for you. Yeah. Psalms 91 and verse 7 says, 1,000 may fall at my left hand, 10,000 at my right, but it shall not come near me. You know, when I see marriages failing, when I see churches closing, when I see people by the truckloads turning from truth, turning from the faith, I've learned just to say this over and over again to myself. You know, it's bad, but God's got me. You know, yeah, there's 1,000 there, 10, but God's got me. And you got to have a conviction and get convinced and persuaded. Yeah, maybe their child's going to hell, but as for me and my household, you hear what I'm saying? Just like all of Noah's family was saved, all my children are going to be saved. You hear what I'm saying? And you got to get that grit on the inside of you. Yeah, I see what's happening, but it doesn't have to be that way for me. He said, make yourself an ark of gopher wood, make rooms in the ark and cover it inside and outside with pitch. Now, Noah heard the word, and that's a powerful thing, to hear God's word. That's the first step in the process. But what I want to say to you today, Noah hearing the word was not enough to save him from the storm. You might hear the greatest preaching the earth has ever heard, but unless you act on it, it will not save you from the things it's intended to save you from. Let's go to verse 42, 22, and let's watch what's actually saved him. It's a real quick clause here. God said it, but then it said, thus Noah what? He didn't just go think about it. He didn't just go pray about it. How many of y'all hear people, well, I'm going to pray about it, but they never do it. He did it. He what? Did it according to all that God commanded him. So he did. Now, he says did twice because the scripture is trying to bring emphasis to this. Thank God for all we've heard God say. But I want to tell you, most of us has already heard enough. If we would just do what he said, we would see so much more change in our lives. James 2 and 20. James is a type of pastor that wouldn't do well in the U.S. because James, when you read his book, he gets all over people. He's a tough pastor. He leans in. And in verse 20, he says, you foolish person. Imagine calling the congregation fools. How many of y'all going to come back next Sunday? Yeah. He said, you foolish person, faith without action is dead. Faith, in fact, without action is not faith at all. I think the King James Version says, don't be deceived. I'm not quite sure. But faith without action is not faith. It's a form of foolishness, according to Scripture, and self-deception. So if you just hear the word and don't do the word, you can deceive yourself into thinking that you're more spiritual than you are, because in your mind, you know the answer. But if you haven't lived and acted out the answer, you have not yet graduated into the family of God the way God would like. Let's go to Genesis 12 and 1. Let's take a look at Father Abraham. Now the Lord had said to Abraham, get out of your country. How many of y'all would like to hear that? I like visiting other places, but I really like coming home, okay? From your family, from your father's house, to a land that you don't even know about, you never heard of. You just gonna have to trust me on this. Put one foot in front of the other and I'll show you where to go. To a land that I will show you. This was a very, very hard saying. It is not easy to leave your political affiliations. It's not easy to leave your friends and family to seek first the kingdom, something you're not quite familiar with yet and you don't understand everything about it. But in the end, God's greater purpose is always worth the sacrifice. Verse 4, so Abraham just heard it. No, he's called the father of the faithful because he departed as the Lord had spoken to him. And Lot went with him, which is a whole other thing we could talk about another time. And Abram was 75 years old when he departed from Haran. Are you starting to see a pattern? The people that are part of this family of faith not only hear it, but they do it. Let's take a look at Moses. Exodus chapter 14 and verse 16. Are you kind of learning from this little Bible study here? Okay. So the Egyptians were behind Moses and the Red Sea was in front of Moses. They were stuck in the middle and there was no way out. They're about to be swallowed up. Watch what God said. God did not just speak from heaven like we might kind of imagine and the Red Sea part. That's not what happened. This is what happened. Lift up your rod, Moses, and stretch out your hand over the sea and divide it. Who did he tell to do something? Yeah. And the children of Israel shall go on dry ground through the midst of the sea. The sea didn't do its part until Moses did his part. The sea did not part until Moses stretched out his hand. Almost 100% of the time that God has done anything in my life, he asked me to do something too. This is really important. We want to just magically come down from heaven. But the Bible calls us co-laborers with Christ. Meaning, God will go with us, but he won't go for us. Pay attention. We just traveled to Kenya. Our prayers didn't go for us. Our prayers equipped us so that we could go. And a lot of times we try to replace action and sometimes confrontation and risk with prayer. But action actually puts feet and flesh on the things we prayed for. Verse 21. Then Moses stretched out his hand over the sea, so he did what God said. And only then the Lord caused the sea to go back by a strong east wind all that night. What he did with one little hand impacted everything that happened later that night and made the sea into dry land and the waters were divided. I think it's Amelia Earhart that said the most effective way to do it is just to do it. And sometimes, you know, you want to, of course, do it for God. You want to do it for family. But also you got to do it for all the people that want to see you fail. So Moses did it for God. He did it for his people. But he did it also to show the power of God to the Egyptians that were behind him. And if we want more power demonstrated in our life and generation, at some point it has to become more than words. It must be followed by actions. 1 Kings 17 and verse 8, let's take a look at Elijah. The nation was in crisis. Famine was in the land. But in the midst of that, he was walking close enough to God to hear from God. Can God whisper to you, or does he always have to shout because you're so far away and so busy with other things? The word of the Lord came to him saying, listen, Elijah, I know there's trouble and problems. Arise and go to Zarephath, which was in fact a Gentile area, which belongs to Sidon. So God is the God of Israel, Abraham, Isaac, and Jacob, but he's also the God of the Gentiles. And we see here that he doesn't just care for the Jew, he also cares for the Gentile. Arise, go to Zarephath, which belongs to Sidon, and dwell there. See, I have what commanded. God did what? Commanded. So God was doing what only God could do, but still the widow and the prophet had to do what only they could do. I've commanded a widow there to provide for you. Now listen, God will not only provide for your soul, he will provide for your soul. He will first provide for your soul, but he'll also provide for your practical needs. How many of you have ever been poor? Man, talk about difficulty. When you can't buy sneakers for your kids and you can't feed them and you know what? You're not sure if you're going to be able to stay in the apartment you're in because you're 30, 60, 90 days behind. God cares about such things. And don't super spiritualize God where he's just, you know, only concerned with heaven and hell. God cares about heaven and hell, but he also cares a whole lot about earth. We are to pray, thy will be done on earth as it is in heaven. God cares about your life right now and the situation you're in. And the thing that's going to create breakthrough is what you do next. Not just what you believe for, to come down out of heaven. Typically, even Jesus could not just from heaven pray to the Father, save humanity. God had to become a man, walk amongst us. And then he couldn't just, in my mind, I kind of see myself and can imagine myself going across. He had to physically go to the cross. And then on the third day, get back up again. Jesus had to not just believe it, he had to do it. There was no other way for salvation except for Jesus to do the work. And in our lives, our faith must be accompanied by action. And if it's not accompanied by action, you can question whether or not you really have faith. I think we were in verse 8, 10. So he arose and went to Zarephath. When he heard it, he did it. If God's word says it, that ought to settle it. And when he came to the gate of the city, indeed, a widow was there gathering sticks just like God told him. But you won't receive the promises unless you're willing to obey the stipulations. And then the prophet got very bold because on the surface, it looks like he was being extremely selfish. He looked at this woman and asked her for bread and water. And sometimes in life, you will only get what you have the courage to ask for. So he asked, and she responded. She said, listen, prophet, as the Lord your God lives, I don't have bread. All I have is a handful of flour in a bin and a little tiny bit of oil to cook that flour in a jar. See, I'm gathering these couple sticks. You see, there's not even a lot of sticks around here that I might go and prepare for myself and my son that we may eat and die. How many of you know this was a bad situation? But the deal is someone from Faith's family was on the scene. And because part of the family was on the scene, not just a hearer, but a doer. This woman's life is about to change. And Elijah said to her, do not fear, do not be afraid. When you hear God and do what God says, you don't have to fear what other people fear. 1,000 at my left, 10,000 at my right, but it doesn't have to come near me. If I abide under the shelter of the Most High, that's how the 91st Psalm began. If I would just dwell, listen, not just visit God on occasions, not just pray when I have a crisis, but if I would abide under the shadow of the Most High, make it a daily thing, an everyday thing. God's not a hotel you just go to every now, but this is your house, your home. This is your abode, your place of stay. And you're with him daily. The thing, even other Christians, you're going to find other Christians falling apart, getting deceived. And you're like, how is that happening? If you abide under the shelter of the Most High, 1,000 may fall at your left hand, 10,000 at your right, but it shall not come near you. It will not come near you. If you learn to abide and you begin to live a life of closeness and nearness. Elijah said, don't be afraid. Go and do. Don't just believe, but do what real belief does. You say you believe in God. Even the angels believe God exists and shudders. But demons don't want to do what God says. That's what makes him the devil. So if you believe in God, but don't do what God says, what might that make your neighbor, not you, your neighbor? Don't go and do as you said, but here's what I need you to do. And this is high level faith stuff. Make me a small cake from it first. This man was telling this poor widow to give him her food. And maybe after that, God will provide for her. Make a small cake from it first. And by the way, it was just a small cake too, though. God doesn't ask for much. He just wants first. Yeah, y'all got that. First everything, get that. And bring it to me, and afterward, make some for yourself and your son. Again, on the surface, this looks selfish. This looks like a hustle. This looks like something other than it is. But what God is doing, he's using the prophet to show people that whoever puts God first will last. If you want to last, put God first. For thus says the God of Israel, the bin of flour shall not be used up, nor shall the jar of oil run dry, until the day the Lord sends rain on the earth. People around you may be in crisis. People around you may be in chaos. But when you trust and obey God, everyone else's problems don't have to be your problems. It doesn't have to go the way it's going for everybody else if you put the kingdom first. So she went away, criticized the prophet. Talking about they asking too much. What's their problem? No. She went away and did according to the word of Elijah. You know, in my life, I have learned to feel the fear, but do it anyway. Yeah. I know, you know, you want me to be more spiritual than that. But in my life, my most important decisions were made in the face of tremendous fear.
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12: With SRN News, I'm John Scott. Secretary of State Marco Rubio spoke to reporters as he departed for a trip to strengthen relations with Colombia, Ecuador, and Peru, three Latin American nations with conservative leaders.
13: We're going to go visit three countries strongly aligned with the United States. We have a lot of common interests with them, both taking on regional, transnational criminal terrorism, and also economic engagements. We're hoping to wrap up good, solid trade deals with all three of these countries in the foreseeable future. And, of course, a lot of strong cultural links. So I think it's part of a trend that you're seeing in the Western Hemisphere of alignment with U.S. and U.S. interests.
12: What else says the United States banning dairy products, most alcoholic beverages, and some motorcycles from Canada? As the trade war between the two nations escalates, the ban will take effect in 3 weeks and comes after retaliatory tariffs promised by Canada took effect earlier Tuesday on $20 billion in U.S. imports. Canada is exploring ties with the European Union also, and that could stop just short of membership. A new government-backed study drawing attention to the politics of gender ideology.
14: A study commissioned by HHS found that people who strongly support gender-affirming clinical views are more likely to hold left-wing authoritarian beliefs. The survey of more than 1,200 U.S. adults also found those views were associated with greater willingness to justify political violence. Researchers at Rutgers, the Hudson Institute, and the Network Contagion Research Institute conducted the work. An HHS official said the findings raise serious questions when ideology is given the authority of medicine. Willie Nelson, Washington.
12: Apple unveiling its latest generation of iPhones on Wednesday at an event headlined by new CEO John Ternus. This year, analysts and Apple fans expecting the company to unveil a foldable model. Many of Apple's biggest rivals, such as Samsung, Motorola, and Google, have already come out with one. The iPhone 18 likely will cost more due to a global memory chip shortage. This is SRN News.
15: What is the real meaning of the separation of church and state? This is Law and Justice with Jay Sekulow.
16: Hi, Jay. Thanks for working for all of us in the United States. The question is this. Just a brief understanding, this term that we hear quite a bit every now and then from lawyers and even people of your stature, is this term, this wall of separation between church and state. Could you comment on the statement regarding the ignorance behind the statement and why?
17: It's being used as a way to get any religious reference out of American public life. But it's been a misunderstanding. I think the court's gotten it backwards in so many cases. And more recently, in the last few years, it's been very difficult to win a religion case at the Supreme Court of the United States. Again, we've got great resources. I encourage you to go to aclj.org.
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18: What's the difference between praying and crying out to God? One is an ongoing dialogue with God, while the other occurs mainly in times of peril. Today on Turning Point, Dr. David Jeremiah reveals why Jonah cried out to God from inside the belly of the great fish. If you've ever felt at the end of your rope, you can relate. As David shares his message, praying your way out of trouble.
19: How many of you know there's praying and then there's praying? There's praying when you pray every day, and then there's praying when you really, really need God. Well, let me tell you, Jonah is really praying. He's crying out to God. He's at the end of his resources in a place he knows he can never recover from without God's help. And maybe you've been there too. You'll learn a lot about praying your way out of trouble today as we study the second chapter of the book of Jonah, Jonah's prayer from the whale. And we'll get to that in just a moment, but let me remind you that what we're studying here every day is kind of in printed form in the study guide, 140 pages that takes you through the notes and the outlines of this book that we're teaching on the radio. These beautiful study guides have become a very present help to a lot of people. And if you'd like to get your copy of the Jonah Study Guide, you need to go to davidjeremiah.org. There you will see them. You'll see how to get it sent right to your home. And you can also order the audio and video resources that are available for the study of the book of Jonah. We did Jonah this last year here at Shadow Mountain. It's very recent, and it's a wonderful study from the Old Testament. Great for a small group, maybe a Sunday school class. You can even probably come up with a series of messages based upon this book, and we want you to do that and use this material to advance the Word of God. Today we're going to take one day and talk about the second chapter of Jonah. The title of the message is Praying Your Way Out of Trouble. Here we go. As we open our Bibles to Jonah chapter 2, he has run from God, and now he is at the lowest point in his life. What did he do? The Bible says in Jonah 2, verse 1, then Jonah prayed to the Lord his God from the fish's belly. Notice the word then. Remember all that has led up to this moment. Jonah went down to Joppa in the opposite direction he was supposed to go. He boarded a boat, a storm arose, and sailors threw him overboard. The sea swallowed him up, a great fish dragged him into the deep, and then finally, when Jonah had no plans left or no place to go, Jonah prayed. That's a very interesting thing, because trouble has a way of bringing us to our knees, does it not? It's the theme that runs throughout the entire Bible, again and again in Scripture. When people found themselves in desperate circumstances, they cried out to the Lord. Hannah was crushed in spirit and full of shame because she couldn't have a child. And the Bible says that she poured out her heart and asked God for a son. And the Lord answered her prayer. He gave her Samuel, who would grow up to be one of Israel's greatest prophets. And then there was King Hezekiah. When the Assyrians surrounded Jerusalem, Hezekiah spread their threats before the Lord and prayed. And that night, God struck down 185,000 soldiers, and the city was saved. Peter stepped out of a boat to walk toward Jesus, but when he saw the wind and became afraid and started to sink, he shouted, Lord, save me! And Jesus immediately reached out his hand and caught him. Now, before we go any further, I want to remind you that trouble comes to us for a lot of different reasons. Sometimes it's simply part of life in a fallen world. Trouble's everywhere. The Bible says it's like sparks that fly upward. We should never look at someone suffering and automatically assume that sin is the cause. For example, Joseph was faithful and he was godly. There's not an evil word spoken of him in the Bible, but he suffered perhaps more than anyone in the Old Testament. Jonah is different. His trouble came from willful disobedience. And sometimes we reach the end of our own resources because of the choices we have made. And that is exactly where Jonah is in chapter 2. So what do you do when life is overwhelming and problems seem to stalk you? I hope you do what Jonah did. I hope you pray. Today I want to show you how he prayed and hope you will keep this close by as a guide for the moment when trouble surrounds you. First of all, Jonah looked up. Jonah looked up and cried out to the Lord. Verse 2 says, I cried out to the Lord because of my affliction, and he answered me. Out of the belly of Sheol I cried, and you heard my voice. Jonah described his experience as an affliction and being in the belly of Sheol. In the Old Testament, the word Sheol was used to describe the realm of the dead. So Jonah was saying, I was as good as dead, and I cried out to the Lord for help. Twice in verse 2, Jonah says he cried out to the Lord. Jonah did not simply call on the name of the Lord. He did not politely ask the Lord for help or plead with the Lord. He cried out to him. Have you ever cried out to the Lord? The biggest surprise in verse 2 is not that Jonah prayed, but that God listened. God had every right to ignore Jonah, but when the prophet finally prayed, the Lord was paying attention. He said, I am here. I am listening. I hear you, Jonah. That must have been extremely comforting to the prophet, especially with the situation he was in. What a great lesson that is for all of us. God is not waiting to hear from perfect people. There are no perfect people. Did you know that? Not here, not anywhere on the face of the earth. He's not looking for sinless cries. He just wants honest cries for help. That is why the psalmist wrote, in my desperation I prayed, and the Lord listened. Again in Psalm 102, he shall regard the prayer of the destitute and shall not despise their prayer. The book of Hebrews tells us that because of Christ, we can come boldly to the throne of grace, and there we'll receive mercy, and we will find grace to help when we need it the most. I read something that I think will challenge us in a good way. Listen to these words. If you and I are coming to a throne of grace, we should come expecting mercy. It would be a strange thing to go to a well and not expect water. It would be stranger still to go to the throne of grace and not expect mercy. If God would listen to Jonah from the depths of the sea, don't you think he will listen to you no matter where you are or what you may have done? If you are piled high with trouble and you feel like you're in a Sheol, look up and cry out to the Lord and ask him to help. If you don't deserve it, do it anyway. And do it because of that, and he will give you. What is mercy? Mercy is undeserved grace in your life. So the first thing that Jonah did when he prayed was he looked up. Number two, he looked around. Notice that Jonah started with God. He cried out to him, and then the prophet faced the mess he was in. That's instructive, isn't it? How often do we do the other thing? We start with our problem, and then we get to God later on. And then we cry out to God. And maybe we should start with God, and then that would be putting our problems in perspective. Remember, the Lord's Prayer begins with, Our Father who art in heaven, hallowed be thy name. Long before you say, give us our daily bread, you're honoring the Lord. And so after crying out to the Lord, the next thing Jonah did was take an honest look at where his disobedience had led him. He didn't pretend everything was great. Instead, he described the mess he was in. Listen to this from verses 3 through 7. He said, For you cast me into the deep, into the heart of the seas, and the floods surrounded me. All your billows and your waves passed over me. Then I said, I have been cast out of your sight, yet I will look again toward your holy temple. The waters surrounded me, even to my soul. The deep closed around me, and weeds were wrapped around my head. I went down to the moorings of the mountains, and the earth with its bars closed behind me forever. Yet you have brought up my life from the pit, O Lord my God. My soul fainted within me. Jonah tells the Lord exactly what he's experiencing. He says a flood is chasing him. Waves are crashing over him. Seaweed is tangled around his head and he is sinking toward the foundations of the mountains. He feels as if the earth itself is shuddering around him and he is drowning. It is a terrifying picture and he does not hide it from God.

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3: I was wondering, I know it is the Civil Liberties Union that's designed to protect us. Are they a government organization or are they a private organization? Who funds these people to attack Christian beliefs and Christian held rights?
4: Okay, they are a private organization. They have a pretty broad membership base, and they get a lot of support from corporations as well. They have the right to exist. We never challenge that. But we have the right to meet them in court and meet them in the halls of Congress and the courts of public opinion, and that's exactly what we're doing. And we're getting very good response on that. But the good news is that there are groups like the ACLJ that counter what the ACLU is doing. But like the ACLU, we're a private organization as well. We have members around the country, and that's how we fund our efforts here to combat what takes place by the ACLU.
2: 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That's ACLJ.org. What religious rights do employees have in the workplace? This is Law and Justice with Jay Sekulow.
5: I'm in a situation on my job to where I was denied a promotion due to my availability. I'm going to church on Sundays last year. They didn't want to accommodate me because they said that they needed to be able to schedule me whenever they wanted to.
4: They're supposed to make a reasonable accommodation for your sincerely held religious beliefs, and they can't take religion or religious practices as the basis upon which you can be denied a promotion. That's a violation of the law. So I think in a situation like this, your rights may well be violated. I'm going to also get you in touch with our legal department here at the American Center for Law and Justice, and we will get some help to you right away on this situation. So hang on the line here, and we'll get you some help as well. Again, they're supposed to make a reasonable accommodation.
2: 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That's aclj.org.
6: With SRN News, I'm John Scott. Flight data suggests an Amazon cargo plane tried to abort an unsteady landing at Miami International Airport before smashing into a van, killing five people inside. That's according to information investigators have released. Authorities say five people killed were all inside a van used to shuttle crews that clean planes. The crash happened late Sunday afternoon. Baker Mayfield and Tampa Bay Buccaneers agreeing to a $165 million three-year contract extension. Stocks fell in their return to trading from a three-day weekend on Tuesday. That's after the latest fighting in the war with Iran pushed oil prices higher. The Dow Jones Industrial Average in free fall, the blue chips dropping over 600 points. This is SRN News.
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7: I work for the state of California, and I'm getting pressured to work Sundays. And I tell him I go to church, and he goes, well, so-and-so, he goes to church, but he can still work Sundays.
4: Look, a state employer is supposed to make a reasonable accommodation of your sincerely held religious practice, which includes worship on Sunday as a day of rest and worship. You shouldn't be compelled to violate that, especially when there's other people that can work that position for you, which it sounds like is exactly what has happened. So I think in that sense, you should be accommodated. That's what Title VII of the federal law says. And there's state law also, by the way, Lance, that'll help you there. Let me get you in touch with some of our legal staff here at the American Center for Law and Justice, and we're going to get you some help right away that could really help you on this.
2: 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What does a church have to do to become tax exempt? This is Law and Justice with Jay Sekulow.
8: In the process of starting a church, and I was wondering, is it necessary for giving and things like that?
4: Well, a church is automatically tax exempt as long as it's a legitimate church. It does what churches do. It has worship services and Bible teaching. It's automatically exempt, not under 501c3, which is for all other organizations, scientific, religious, and others, but under Section 508 of the Internal Revenue Code. So it's automatically exempt. Now, some churches choose to

0: 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But again, you should talk to your individual tax counsel on that.
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3: Well, say, hey, you heathen, let me say something to you. You're a sinner going to hell. You need to repent. You need to be washed in the blood. Then you need to become a part of the body and be justified and sanctified. Am I making myself clear? They don't know what you're saying. You're speaking a different language. We need to reach the culture.

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2: Products, most alcoholic beverages, and some Canadian motorcycles. President Trump says Canada has taken unfair advantage of the U.S. for far too long. He says he will no longer tolerate that. Oil prices on the rise. Brent crude now topping $100 per barrel. Amid a flare-up in fighting between the U.S. and Iran, the Iranians claim more attacks on shipping in the strategic Strait of Hormuz. Just over 33,000 power outages being reported in Hawaii after Hurricane Lowell passed by just to the west as it moved on its way. Today's the day the Republicans kick off their first ever midterm convention, that pep rally taking place in Dallas. President Trump will be there. Dow futures down 202 points. More details at srnnews.com.
3: This is Kevin McCullough for townhall.com. September 11th is not a normal day on the calendar. Nearly 3,000 Americans were murdered by Islamist terrorists, yet 25 years later, retired Port Authority police officers are asking Governor Kathy Hochul and New York City Mayor Zoran Mamdani to stay away from the commemoration at Ground Zero. 37 Port Authority officers died that morning. Now their surviving brothers are pleading, please allow us to remember in peace. Hochul angered the 9/11 community by illuminating One World Trade Center for Muslim American Heritage Month. Mamdani faces a petition opposing his attendance signed by more than 96,000 people, including grieving families. Both intend to attend anyway. Ground Zero, especially on the 25th anniversary of that dark day, does not belong to politicians. It belongs to the dead and their families, the cops and firefighters who walked into hell while everyone else ran away. They do not owe elected officials a backdrop or a lesson in tolerance. One day, one place, no politics. They've earned that. Let them have it. I'm Calvin McCullough.
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0: This is the Live Big broadcast with Derek Greer. The Word of God is full of life-changing power. 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
1: Luke chapter 8 and verse 19. Then his mothers and brothers came to him. And what we're about to see is that even Jesus had to deal with the ups and downs of family. How many of you have had some ups and downs with your family? Yeah. Family is quite risky because the deeper the love, the deeper the loss that we feel when things go wrong. Every family has problems, even Jesus. He became like us on every point, yet without sin. And family seems to be the place where we're loved the most, but also the place sometimes we act the worst. How many of y'all know that's true? Family can kind of be your

0: biggest support, but they can also be the source of our deepest pain. So Jesus is in one of these rare verses where he's engaging with his family. And we discover here that they could not approach him. Now, John chapter 7 and verse 5 tells us that Jesus' brothers did not believe in him. In fact, in John 7 and 5, they're kind of mocking him, kind of goading him. And, you know, brothers are born for adversity, the Bible says. So often, your biggest challenge starts in the house, and your brother's just toughing you up for the world. So I know you're mad at brother and sister for being hard on you, but actually, the reason you're so tough today is because brother and sister were so hard on you, and you're able to deal with life. But Jesus' brothers did not believe in him until after the resurrection. And then in Luke chapter 2 and verse 48, we discover that perfect Jesus, perfect as he was, still his parents scolded him. So Jesus obviously was not always understood. John 2 and 4, we see Jesus dealing with his mother, and he had to politely but very firmly distance himself from Mary because Mary, his mother, didn't really know what she was talking about. You know, part of doing great things in life is dealing with sometimes being misunderstood. And the Bible says, and they could not approach him because of the crowd. Now, Jesus in the Bible is a little different than the Jesus we hear about in many church services. Jesus was much more hard-nosed than we have ever realized. You would think that his family had special access to him, but I want you to watch what would happen. And it was told him by some who said, "Your mother and your brothers are standing outside, watch this, desiring to see you." Now, Mark 3 and verse 20 and 21 tells us some details that we don't see in this verse. Let me move a little more quickly than normal just until we kind of catch up so I don't have to rush as much at the end. But what the Bible tells us in Mark was that his family thought that he was losing it, that he was losing his mind. You know, family's hard on you because they love you and they care for you and they want to protect you. And it seems that the brothers and Mary kind of wanted Jesus just to tone it down a little bit. Stop calling the Pharisees whitewashed sepulchers. Stop calling them snakes. And Jesus, you know, just calm it down just a little bit. And kind of go with the flow a little bit more of the religious establishment. But a coward gets scared and gives up. A hero gets scared, but he goes on. And Jesus knew his assignment. And he wouldn't let even flesh and blood stop him. But then it says, but Jesus answered, and we will at times have to answer for ourselves. When we stand up for ourselves, we're also standing up for everyone that might ever follow us. And he said to them, and this is a rebuke. And by the way, if you're never rebuked by the scriptures, you're not reading them closely enough. He said, my mother and my brothers are these, the people that weren't flesh and blood, in the room with him, who hear the word of God and do it. On the surface, this seems very, very cold-blooded. But our stubbornness requires God sometimes to come back at us as hard as we dare come at him. Jesus was actually inviting his family into a bond deeper than flesh and blood, deeper than mother and child, brother, sister, father, son. In Jesus's mind, it was not about blood. It was about the blood of Jesus that would set humanity free. Again, my mother and my brothers are these who hear the word of God and do it. So their family was a good family. Mary had a relationship with Jesus. Scholars and historians say James was actually a leading rabbi. But I want you to imagine what it was like to have Jesus as your older brother. I mean, every day you hear, well, how come you can't be more like Jesus? I mean, you have a perfect older brother. Imagine the difficulty. So you can imagine why James and Judas and all the rest kind of had a problem with this Jesus. You think you missed the perfect, you know, turning water into wine, you know, and just, you know, it's just a little bit much. And they stopped listening to him and Because of it, Jesus had to be firm about his office. Yes, he was the Son of God, but he was also prophet, priest, and king. And the family looked at him as flesh and blood, and they missed at times the spirit behind his life. He said, "My mothers and brothers are those who hear the word of God and do it." I want to spend the rest of this morning going through a number of scriptures, starting with the earliest the latest in the Gospels, talking about and looking at how you can join this family of courageous doers and not just hearers of God's word. You know, God's word encourages, but God's word only followed by action creates change. Genesis 6 and verse 13, we're going to start there. We're going to start with Noah. "And God said to Noah, 'The end of all flesh has come before me, for the earth is filled with violence through them. And behold, I will destroy them in the earth, or from the earth, or with the earth.'" How many of you could say that's bad news? Yeah. How many of you want God to show up and say to you, "Listen, I'm going to destroy the whole planet"? But here's the deal. But if you learn to obey, bad news for everybody else doesn't have to be bad news for you. Psalms 91 and verse 7 says, "A thousand may fall at my left hand, 10,000 at my right, but it shall not come near me." You know, when I see marriages failing, when I see churches closing, when I see people by the truckloads turning from truth, turning from the faith, I've learned just to say this over and over again to myself. You know, it's bad, but God's got me. You know, yeah, there's a thousand, there are ten, but God's got me. And you got to have a conviction and get convinced and persuaded. Yeah, maybe their child's going to hell, but as for me and my household, you hear what I'm saying? Just like all of Noah's family was saved, all my children are going to be saved. You hear what I'm saying? And you got to get that grit on the inside of you. Yeah, I see what's happening, but it doesn't have to be that way for me. He said, "Make yourself an ark of gopher wood, make rooms in the ark and cover it inside and outside with pitch." Now, Noah heard the word, and that's a powerful thing, to hear God's word. That's the first step in the process. But what I want to say to you today, Noah hearing the word was not enough to save him from the storm. You might hear the greatest preaching the earth has ever heard, but unless you act on it, it will not save you from the things it's intended to save you from. Let's go to verse 42. I'm 22. And let's watch what's actually saved him. It's a real, real quick clause here. God said it, but then it said, "Thus Noah," what? He didn't just go think about it. He didn't just go pray about it. How many of y'all hear people, "Well, I'm going to pray about it," but they never do it. He did it. He what? Did it according to all that God commanded him. So he did. Now, he says did twice because the scripture is trying to bring emphasis to this. Thank God for all we've heard God say. But I want to tell you, most of us has already heard enough. If we would just do what he said, we would see so much more change in our lives. James 2 and 20. James is the type of pastor that wouldn't do well in the U.S. because James, when you read his book, he gets all over people. He's a tough pastor. He leans in. And in verse 20, he says, "You foolish person." Imagine calling the congregation fools. How many of y'all going to come back next Sunday? Yeah. He said, "You foolish person, faith without action is dead." Faith, in fact, without action is not faith at all. I think the King James Version says, "Don't be deceived." I'm not quite sure. But faith without action is not faith. It's a form of foolishness, according to Scripture, and self-deception. So if you just hear the word and don't do the word, you can deceive yourself into thinking that you're more spiritual than you are, because in your mind you know the answer. But if you haven't lived and acted out the answer, you have not yet graduated into the family of God the way God would like. Let's go to Genesis 12 and 1. Let's take a look at Father Abraham. Now the Lord had said to Abraham, get out of your country. How many of y'all would like to hear that? I like visiting other places, but I really like coming home, okay? From your family, from your father's house, to a land that you don't even know about, you never heard of. You just gonna have to trust me on this. Put one foot in front of the other and I'll show you where to go. To a land that I will show you. This was a very, very hard saying. It is not easy to leave your political affiliations. It's not easy to leave your friends and family to seek first the kingdom, something you're not quite familiar with yet and you don't understand everything about it. But in the end, God's greater purpose is always worth the sacrifice. Verse 4. So Abraham just heard it. No. He's called the father of the faithful because he departed as the Lord had spoken to him. And Lot went with him, which is a whole other thing we could talk about another time. And Abram was 75 years old when he departed from Haran. Are you starting to see a pattern? The people that are part of this family of faith not only hear it, but they do it. Let's take a look at Moses. Exodus chapter 14 and verse 16. Are you kind of learning from this little Bible study here? Okay. So the Egyptians were behind Moses. And the Red Sea was in front of Moses. They were stuck in the middle and there was no way out. They're about to be swallowed up. Watch what God said. God did not just speak from heaven like we might kind of imagine and the Red Sea part. That's not what happened. This is what happened. Lift up your rod, Moses, and stretch out your hand over the sea and divide it. Who did he tell to do something? Yeah. And the children of Israel shall go on dry ground through the midst of the sea. The sea didn't do its part until Moses did his part. The sea did not part until Moses stretched out his hand. Almost 100% of the time that God has done anything in my life, he asked me to do something too. This is really important. We want to just magically come down from heaven. But the Bible calls us co-laborers with Christ. Meaning, God will go with us, but he won't go for us. Pay attention. We just traveled to Kenya. Our prayers didn't go for us. Our prayers equipped us so that we could go. And a lot of times we try to replace action and sometimes confrontation and risk with prayer. But action actually puts feet and flesh on the things we prayed for. Verse 21. Then Moses stretched out his hand over the sea, so he did what God said. And only then the Lord caused the sea to go back by a strong east wind all that night. What he did with one little hand impacted everything that happened later that night and made the sea into dry land and the waters were divided. I think it's Amelia Earhart that said the most effective way to do it is just to do it. And sometimes, you know, you want to, of course, do it for God. You want to do it for family, but also you gotta do it for all the people that want to see you fail. So Moses did it for God, he did it for his people, but he did it also to show the power of God to the Egyptians that were behind him. And if we want more power demonstrated in our life and generation, at some point it has to become more than words. It must be followed by actions. 1 Kings 17 and verse 8. Let's take a look at Elijah. The nation was in crisis. Famine was in the land. But in the midst of that, he was walking close enough to God to hear from God. Can God whisper to you, or does he always have to shout because you're so far away and so busy with other things? The word of the Lord came to him saying, Listen, Elijah, I know there's trouble and problems. Arise and go to Zarephath, which was in fact a Gentile area, which belongs to Sidon. So God is the God of Israel, Abraham, Isaac, and Jacob, but he's also the God of the Gentiles. And we see here that he doesn't just care for the Jew, he also cares for the Gentile. Arise, go to Zarephath, which belongs to Sidon, and dwell there. See, I have what commanded. God did what? Commanded. So God was doing what only God could do, but still the widow and the prophet had to do what only they could do. I've commanded a widow there to provide for you. Now listen, God will not only provide for your soul, he will provide for your soul. He will first provide for your soul, but he'll also provide for your practical needs. How many of you have ever been poor? Man, talk about difficulty. When you can't buy sneakers for your kids and you can't feed them and you know what? You're not sure if you're going to be able to stay in the apartment you're in because you're 30, 60, 90 days behind. God cares about such things. And don't super spiritualize God where he's just, you know, only concerned with heaven and hell. God cares about heaven and hell, but he also cares a whole lot about earth. We are to pray, thy will be done on earth as it is in heaven. God cares about your life right now and the situation you're in. And the thing that's going to create breakthrough is what you do next. Not just what you believe for, to come down out of heaven. Typically, even Jesus could not just from heaven pray to the Father, save humanity. God had to become a man, walk amongst us. And then he couldn't just, in my mind, I kind of see myself and can imagine myself going across. He had to physically go to the cross. And then on the third day, get back up again. Jesus had to not just believe it, he had to do it. There was no other way for salvation except for Jesus to do the work. And in our lives, our faith must be accompanied by action. And if it's not accompanied by action, you can question whether or not you really have faith. I think we were in verse 8, 10. So he arose and went to Zarephath. When he heard it, he did it. If God's word says it, that ought to settle it. And when he came to the gate of the city, indeed, a widow was there gathering sticks just like God told him. But you won't receive the promises unless you're willing to obey the stipulations. And then the prophet got very bold because on the surface, it looks like he was being extremely selfish. He looked at this woman and asked her for bread and water. And sometimes in life, you will only get what you have the courage to ask for. So he asked, and she responded. She said, listen, prophet, as the Lord your God lives, I don't have bread. All I have is a handful of flour in a bin and a little tiny bit of oil to cook that flour in a jar. And see, I'm gathering these couple sticks. You see, there's not even a lot of sticks around here that I might go and prepare for myself and my son that we may eat and die. How many of you know this was a bad situation? But the deal is someone from Faith's family was on the scene. And because part of the family was on the scene, not just a hearer, but a doer. This woman's life is about to change. And Elijah said to her, do not fear, do not be afraid. When you hear God and do what God says, you don't have to fear what other people fear. 1,000 at my left, 10,000 at my right, but it doesn't have to come near me. If I abide under the shelter of the Most High, that's how the 91st Psalm began. If I would just dwell, listen, not just visit God on occasions, Not just pray when I have a crisis, but if I would abide under the shadow of the Most High, make it a daily thing, an everyday thing, God's not a hotel you just go to every now, but this is your house, your home. This is your abode, your place of stay. And you're with him daily. The thing, even other Christians, you're going to find other Christians falling apart, getting deceived. And you're like, how is that happening? If you abide under the shelter of the Most High, 1,000 may fall at your left hand, 10,000 at your right, but it shall not come near you. It will not come near you. If you learn to abide and you begin to live a life of closeness and nearness. Elijah said, don't be afraid. Go and do. Don't just believe, but do what real belief does. You say you believe in God. Even the angels believe God exists and shudders. But demons don't want to do what God says. That's what makes them the devil. So if you believe in God, but don't do what God says, what might that make your neighbor, not you, your neighbor? Don't go and do as you said, but here's what I need you to do. And this is high level faith stuff. Make me a small cake from it first. This man was telling this poor widow to give him her food. And maybe after that, God will provide for her. Come on. Make a small cake from it first. And by the way, it was just a small cake too, though. God doesn't ask for much. He just wants first. Yeah, y'all got that. First everything, get that. And bring it to me, and afterward, make some for yourself and your son. Again, on the surface, this looks selfish. This looks like a hustle. This looks like something other than it is. But what God is doing, he's using the prophet to show people that whoever puts God first will last. If you want to last, put God first. For thus says the God of Israel, the bin of flour shall not be used up, nor shall the jar of oil run dry, until the day the Lord sends rain on the earth. People around you may be in crisis. People around you may be in chaos. But when you trust and obey God, everyone else's problems don't have to be your problems. It doesn't have to go the way it's going for everybody else if you put the kingdom first. So she went away, criticized the prophet. Talking about they asking too much. What's their problem? No. She went away and did according to the word of Elijah. You know, in my life, I have learned to feel the fear, but do it anyway. Yeah. I know, you know, you want me to be more spiritual than that. But in my life, my most important decisions were made in the face of tremendous fear.
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4: With SRN News, I'm Rich Thomason in Washington. Primary voters in New Hampshire have spoken. Republican John Sununu will face Democrat Congressman Chris Pappas in November in the race to replace retiring U.S. Senator Gene Shaheen. Republicans kick off an unprecedented pep rally of sorts today in Dallas. It's their midterm convention. President Trump will be on the stage. Vice President Vance will be there as well, along with a host of other GOP heavyweights. The governments of Britain and Israel are at odds over Israeli settlements in the West Bank and the treatment of Palestinians. UK Foreign Secretary Ed Miliband says Britain is banning imports of all goods from the region, as well as some services. Oil prices have topped $100 a barrel for Brent crude. The U.S.-Iran conflict heats up once again. On Wall Street, the Dow futures are down 331 points. NASDAQ futures off 138. More details at srnnews.com.
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8: Dr. Michael Youssef is standing by, ready to help you see that the book of Revelation is remarkably significant for today. It's next on Leading the Way.
9: Those seven churches represent the complete picture of the condition of all churches throughout history. It doesn't matter what time you've lived in, it doesn't matter where you are, it doesn't matter where you go, every church will come under one of the seven categories. And that is why Revelation is for today. 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
8: In the pages of Revelation, it's easy to get lost in the dramatic, prophecy-laden, end times content. But up next on Leading the Way, Dr. Michael Youssef reveals how the last book of the Bible is also packed with practical words from Jesus himself for 2026. Growing up in the Middle East, combined with his Bible school and seminary training, and of course years of pastoral service, gives Dr. Youssef unique perspectives on biblical teaching. And he's ready to bring the mysteries of Revelation into the light. Let's listen together as Dr. Michael Youssef continues his series called An End Times Warning for the Modern Day Church.
9: The book of Revelation opens with a prologue. And the opening of that prologue you saw in verse 3, where there is a specific blessing to those who not only read it, but heed it. In fact, there is another one at the end, like two bookends, two blessings, one at the beginning, one at the end, for everyone who studies and reads and heeds the book of Revelation. In his greeting to the churches, the Lord Jesus pronounces grace and peace. In all the writings of the New Testament, grace and peace. Have you ever asked yourself why none of them would write peace and then grace? Have you ever thought about that? Because no one can ever have the peace of God before receiving the grace of God. Until you receive the grace of God, you cannot have peace of God. Only the grace of God through Jesus Christ could give you peace, even in the midst of turmoil, even in the difficult times of life. And so John goes on to describe Jesus as the faithful witness, the firstborn from the dead, and the ruler of the kings of the earth. Why does he call Jesus the faithful witness? In fact, he is the faithful witness par excellence, because he is the one who came from heaven to reveal the Father, and therefore his testimony is true. In John 14:9, he said, "He who has seen me has seen the Father." Jesus is the firstborn from the dead. You see, even the people that Jesus raised from the dead, they rose in their normal bodies. But Jesus is the only one, the first one, who rose from the dead in a glorified body. He's the first, but then we will follow. For we too will rise in glorified bodies. Those who worship Jesus, those who love Jesus, those who cannot wait for Jesus to come back, they will be in a glorified body. We're not going to be dismembered spirits floating around or angels on the clouds. No, we will have glorified bodies just like Jesus' body after the resurrection. That's why he is the firstborn. He's the first one we will follow. Verse 5, he said, he's the ruler of the kings of the earth. Look around you today. You don't find too many kings and rulers of the world bowing to Jesus, but make no mistake about it, they will. All of them will. All of them will. Even if they think they're mighty and powerful, they will bow their knees to Jesus. The day is coming when every knee will bow and every tongue will confess, whether they like it or not, they're going to do it. Still, we're on verse 5. Jesus loves us, and he has freed us from our sins by his blood. Listen carefully, please. I know we sing about the blood of Jesus. I know we can imagine the blood of Jesus on the cross. And the symbol of the communion wine reminds us of the blood of Jesus. And even believers, we believe in the power of the blood of Jesus. But John saw with his own eyes that blood dripping from the cross as he alone stood there by the cross. He saw with his own eyes how the holy and righteous blood of Jesus stained the earth. He saw with his own eyes, he watched Jesus as he bled to death while all the others fled and ran away. John watched Jesus' last drop to drop from his holy body, drained from his body, his mangled body. And if John lived to be 1,000 years old, he will never forget that blood dripping from the cross. And so John says, remember, it is only the blood of Jesus that can save you. It is only the blood of Jesus that can set you free. It is only the blood of Jesus that can break the chain of addiction and the chain of sin. Try it. Every time you're faced with temptation and you're about to wander off into the far country, you're turning against the Lord and his word and want to sin, try to plead the blood of Jesus. You will experience it. Every time you're in trouble, plead the blood of Jesus. Every time you feel rejected and unloved, claim the blood of Jesus. Every time you feel guilt and shame, plead the blood of Jesus. Now, amen belongs here. For he bled to death so that he might set us free from the power of sin. And when he sets us free, he makes us into priests. No longer do we need to go to a priest for confession. We no longer do we need to go to a priest to intercede on our behalf like they did in the Old Testament. For the door to the throne room of God is wide open for us to come in and come out anytime, any moment. For we now are priests. We can come straight to the high priest. Verse 7, here John quotes the prophet Daniel. And Daniel prophesied not only about Jesus' first coming, but he also prophesied about Jesus' second coming. He said in Daniel chapter 7, look, he's coming with clouds. Now, let me stop here, because I remember when I was a kid, I used to think that Jesus must be going to come back on a cloudy day, kind of riding on the clouds. It has nothing to do with the clouds as we know them. In the Bible, the word clouds means large, vast numbers of people, throngs of people. That's what the clouds in the Bible are. In fact, Hebrews 12:1 tells us that we are surrounded by such great cloud of witnesses. What is he talking about? He is talking about the myriads of people whose faithful witness has been recorded in the scripture in order to encourage us, in order to help us be obedient to Christ, in order to motivate us to keep on keeping on. So that's what the cloud means. He's going to come with all the wonderful saints who have gone before us, who are there with him now. When he returns, all the throng of people who have went ahead of us will come back with him. With him, there will be a vast number of the saints who have placed their faith in Jesus Christ, but they have died and gone and joined the church above. No wonder John then quotes the book of Zechariah, Zechariah 12:10. Every eye will see him, everyone who pierced him, and all the people of the earth will mourn. What is he talking about? Is he specifically referring to the people who pierced his hands and his feet and his side? They too. But when he's talking about those who pierced him shall mourn, he's talking about everyone who have rejected Jesus Christ as the only Savior. For every time a person rejects Jesus, he's piercing him. Every time one person takes the name of Jesus as a swear word, he's piercing him. Every time those in authority forbid the mention of the name of Jesus publicly, they are the one who pierced Jesus. Everyone who covered the crosses in chapels and colleges and campuses all over the place that they were designed to worship Jesus, but out of shame they're covering them, they are piercing Jesus. Everyone who mocked his name, everyone who ignored his name, they are the one who pierced him, and they're going to mourn, and they're going to mourn for eternity. And they're going to mourn for three reasons. They will mourn for their blindness. They will mourn for their refusal to receive Jesus as their only Savior and the Lord of their life. They will mourn for rejecting Jesus and rejecting the witness of their friends and their neighbors who are telling them about Jesus. They will mourn over squandering the precious opportunities that they had in this life to come to Jesus. They will mourn for being misguided into thinking that there are many ways to God, there are many ways to heaven, and there are many ways to salvation. When Jesus said there's only one way, it's Him. Secondly, they're going to mourn over their mistreatment of Jesus. They will mourn for using his name as a curse. They will mourn for mocking the good news of the gospel. And thirdly, they're going to mourn over their souls. They will regret the choices they made and the results of which they will not be able to change the wages of their sin once the door is shut. For years, I have been intrigued by something in the book of Genesis, about Noah's ark. You see, Noah and his sons for 120 years pleaded with people, begged people, come into the ark. Enter the ark before it's too late. And then the Bible said, God shut the door. I've always been intrigued, why didn't Noah shut the door? What? One of his sons shut the door. Why is God is the one who had to shut that door? Listen to me very carefully, please. Because God is a decisive God. God will not be persuaded by people's plea once judgment day has come. God is a righteous and just and he will not be persuaded to change his mind after they've repeatedly turned him down. Because I can only imagine from a human point of view, from an emotional point of view, if Noah or his boys are looking out and seeing their friends perishing in the flood, and they would say, "Daddy, please open the door," and act out of emotions, he would want to open the door. But God does not act that way. God does not react in a purely emotional level. God kept the door open for 120 years, pleading with him, "Come!" Through Noah, he entreated the people to come and be saved. He is patiently waiting for people for 120 years, and now he's patiently waiting for anyone here who does not know him to come while the opportunity is here. Because once the door is shut, it is shut forever. Look with me, please, at verse 10. John tells us he was in the Spirit, and then John heard a loud voice like a blast of trumpet. Of course, it was the voice of Jesus saying to him, "Write on a scroll what you see and send it to the seven churches." Why seven churches? Why not eight and why not six? You see, the Bible makes it very clear that the number seven is a number of completion. It's the number of perfection. And that is why Jesus gives John seven messages to the seven churches. Those seven churches represent the complete picture of the condition of all churches throughout history. It doesn't matter what time you've lived in, it doesn't matter where you are, it doesn't matter where you go, every church will come under one of the seven categories. And that is why Revelation is for today. The book of Revelation is for today. It is relevant today. And when John heard that voice, and he turned and he saw the seven golden lampstands, among the seven golden lampstands was someone like the Son of Man. I'm going to come to that in a minute. What are these golden lampstands? Each lampstand represents each of the seven churches. A lampstand has one purpose, and that is to shine the light of Jesus into the darkness of this world. For any church to be faithful church must have an overriding call and purpose, and it is to shine the light of the gospel in a dark world. And when the church ceases to be the light in a dark world, Jesus dispensed with it. He dispensed with it. In John 8:12, Jesus said, "I am the light of the world." And then in Matthew 4:14, he said, "You are the light of the world." What does that mean? It means that we are to shine the light of Jesus Christ in the dark areas of the world, even if it's the only thing we do. Why? Because light sends darkness fleeing. Light brings understanding and awareness of the truth. Light attracts people. Light enables people to see what is real and what is true. And therefore, a faithful church must be a lampstand. The tragedy takes place when the church looks like, acts like, and believes like the world. And while Jesus is patient, he may even wait for tens of years, but he will not wait forever. And that is why the church in Ephesus was threatened by Jesus that he is about to come and remove its lampstand. Now, beloved, you know and I know that there are thousands of churches throughout Europe today and North America whose lampstand has been removed, and they are nothing but museums now. Look again at verse 13. John said, "One like the Son of Man." That's always a remarkable thing for me. This is the disciple who laid his head on Jesus' shoulder. But these are the words also used by the prophet Daniel when he saw the pre-incarnate Christ. What does it mean like the Son of Man. Listen carefully. It means that he is the one who has all authority and all power in his hand. That Jesus, that John saw glorified, magnified in heaven, is the same Jesus who was born in Bethlehem of Judea, is the same Jesus who was crucified outside of Jerusalem. He is the same Jesus, but he is no longer known according to the flesh. He is now glorified, magnified, transfigured. He is now transcendent. And we, beloved, must see him that way. Look at the description of the Son of Man. He's dressed in robes reaching to his feet. What are these robes? Well, if you are saved, these are the robes of the high priest who stands in intercession on behalf of all the believers. But if you have rejected Jesus and you're not saved, these are the robes of the judge, for he will be judge for all eternity. Secondly, the golden belt around his chest. Ephesians 6:14 tells us that this belt is a belt of truth. That belt speaks of the fact that Jesus and only Jesus is the truth, the whole truth, and there can be no truth away from Jesus. And because he is the truth, therefore, he has all the power and the authority and the strength. And then it says, number three, that he has hair that white as wool. The whiteness of the wool represents his purity, his holiness, his righteousness. And his eyes are like a blazing fire, which speaks of the Lord's penetrating eyes, that he can see all things all the time. Even in the time when you think you're in secret and nobody can see you, he can see you. Number five, his feet are like fine brass. Now, some translations said bronze glowing in a furnace. The molten brass speaks of God's judgment. God's judgment described as grapes thrown into the winepress of God's wrath. His brass feet will trample the grapes of God's wrath, for he is the judge of the world. Number six, his voice is like the sound of rushing water. Even in his earthly life, even in his human flesh, the Lord Jesus spoke with power, spoke with authority. Healed the teachers of the law. He said, who is he? Forgive sins. Only God forgives sins. Yeah, dummies, he's God in human flesh. He called out to the rotting body of Lazarus. He said, come out of the tomb. And he walked out. He called out to the demons that possessed and harassed and caused a horrible suffering for those whom they possessed. He said, come out. And those demons came out flying. Long before Jesus was born of a virgin in Bethlehem, he said, let there be light. And then the sun and the moon and the stars all took their place in the orbits. And he will do that again. He will call and everything he says will happen. Number seven, he holds the stars in his right hand. What are these stars? These are the seven messages to the seven churches. Number eight, his mouth comes a sharp double-edged sword. Hebrews 4:12 tells us that the word of God is sharper than two-edged sword. It penetrates even dividing soul and spirit, joints and marrow. It judges the thoughts and the attitudes of the heart. See, that's what the word of God does. And because the word of God is so powerful, Satan distracts the believers from reading it and believing it and obeying it. He really does, because it is a sword that pierces his heart, and he doesn't want you to have that sword. Finally, his face shines like the sun. John, of course, was not the only apostle who was blinded by the brightness of the face of Jesus. Paul, on his way to Damascus, he was knocked down to the ground with the brilliant light of Jesus' face, so much so that his companions had to guide him to the city. So the question is, when John saw the glorified Jesus, what did he do? Did he put his head on his shoulder like he did in the upper room? No. Did he embrace him like he did many times? No. This is the glorified Jesus now. John was stricken. He was stunned. He put his face to the ground as though dead. For the first time, he saw the glorified Jesus in all of his majesty, glory, and power. And at that moment, John's feet became like jello, and his legs were like rubber bands, and he fell to his, on his face at the feet of Jesus. Now, beloved, this is the awe and the reverence by which we must approach Jesus. We live in a time where people treat Jesus like the little pal down the street. I'm talking about Christians now. When I hear people glibly use the word awesome, totally awesome, I say, stop! That movie, awesome. That pizza, awesome. That experience, awesome. No. Let me tell you something I hope you never forget. Since awe belongs only to Jesus and Jesus alone, is a word should be used for Jesus. It should only be used when you have experienced truly the presence of God. Only the glorified Jesus is totally awesome. And so the question is, when will we see the glorified Christ return? The Bible makes it very clear, only the Father knows the time. But we need to live every single day as if He's coming back today.
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0: Oil prices have topped $100 a barrel for Brent crude. As the U.S.-Iran conflict heats up once again. On Wall Street, the Dow futures are down 331 points. NASDAQ futures off 138. More details at srnnews.com.
1: And even monitoring home security camera feeds. CNBC reports that the app comes in a free tier or a monthly subscription, costing between $20 and $100 depending on usage. LIV Golf said it has filed for Chapter 11 bankruptcy protection and entered into a restructuring support agreement with BC Partner Advisors LP. Earlier this year, LIV faced a Saudi funding cliff and launched an investor roadshow to raise up to $350 million. LIV still needs court approval for the bankruptcy deal. Marvel Technology CEO Matt Murphy said on CNBC that one of the keys to the chipmaker's massive run over the past year is something that took a decade to build: trust with the world's largest technology companies. Shares of Marvel have soared roughly 241% over the past 12 months. Futures are moderately lower as Brent crude tops $100 a barrel. That's your money now.
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0: Did you know that Mark, for whom the Gospel of Mark is named, actually never identifies himself as the writer of that Gospel? So how do we know he's really the author? And does that affect the authenticity or reliability of this book? We'll find out today on Truth for Life as Alistair Begg connects the dots for us in the New Testament. Let's open our Bibles to the Gospel of Mark.
1: If you've done history at college, I will be surprised if you have ever been on the receiving end of somebody suggesting to you that we have every reason in the world to doubt the existence of Julius Caesar. It hasn't happened. In fact, they will have affirmed the writings of Julius Caesar without question. The closest manuscript that you can get to Caesar, 850 AD, well, what do we have in relationship to Jesus? Well, we have in Manchester University the John Rylands Papyrus, as it's known, because of the archaeological discovery. And that is a fragment of the Gospel of John dated AD 130. So that within a relatively few decades of the passing of Jesus, we have materials that confirm the writings of these Gospels. In fact, Robinson, who's an historian at Cambridge, says the wealth of manuscripts, and above all the narrow interval of time between the writing and the earliest extant copies, make the New Testament by far the best attested text of any ancient writing in the world. By far the very best attested text of any ancient writing in the world. Now, this is not some yahoo from Tea Bread University with a donut sticking out his ear. This is somebody at arguably one of the most significant universities in the entire world. His academic credibility is such that he's not about to make outlandish statements concerning these things. I don't base my convictions on the strength of his affirmation, but I do find it quite encouraging, and I hope you do too. But, says somebody, if that is the case, why is it that the New Testament documents are constantly called into question? The Bible outsells every book in the world and continues to do so. The rise of the gospel in South America and in the Southern Hemisphere in general is significant and compelling. Men and women continue to give their lives because they are unprepared to deny the claims of Jesus of Nazareth. And men and women recognize

0: recognizing this peculiar authority which attaches to this book, resist it like the plague. And behind that is the activity of the evil one, who in Genesis 3 came as the serpent to Eve, and what was his question to her? Did God really say? Is this, are you going to base your response, he says to Eve, on a word from God? Did God say this? And the evil one, from then until now, is behind every attempt to undermine, to countermand, to diminish confidence in the verifiability, the accuracy, and the compelling impact of the truth of God's word. And don't let anybody run you off in the coffee shop by telling you about the discrepancies that exist between the manuscripts. One person in 1,000 may even know where to find those manuscripts. And if they were to examine them, they would discover that no discrepancy between the manuscripts has to do with the central tenets of the person and work of Jesus. It may say there were three people there. This one says there were two people there. It may say someone was standing up. It may say somebody was sitting down. But the manuscripts do not disagree with one another. When they unfold the story of Jesus of Nazareth, Messiah, Son of God, suffering servant, risen Christ, returning King. And the reason that people do not want to turn to the Bible is because they are unbelievers. And unbelief is sin. And it is sin which clouds our vision and prevents us from believing the gospel. Now, I take time on that because I think it is absolutely fundamentally important. Because in the thoroughfare of life, in everyday interchange, if you tell somebody, for example, tomorrow that you went to church and they said, and what were you studying? And said, well, we started to study the Gospel of Mark. And they said, well, why would you even waste your time on that? What are you going to tell them? I'm going to tell them, in the gospel, I discover that Jesus loves me. In fact, Jesus loves me, this I know, for the Bible tells me so. They said, well, isn't that a children's song? Yes, it is a children's song. But the reason I know is because the Bible tells me so. So this Bible better be a trustworthy, reliable document. Because if I am basing my life, my destiny, on who Jesus is and what he's done, and this is where I discover that, this is of fundamental importance. It's not a matter of marginal significance. That's why I take the time on this. Because it is in this book that we discover the wonder of God's love for us in Jesus. It is in this book that we discover our predicament without Jesus. So that's the first thing. Now we're at the second thing, and, well, it's questionable whether we'll ever reach the third thing, so just relax. First of all, some general observations concerning the Gospels. All right? Secondly, what about Mark as the author of the Gospel? What about Mark's Gospel? Because if you read the Gospel, you will discover that there's nothing in the text which identifies Mark as the author of Mark. So I actually wrote as my heading, number two, my heading was, who wrote Mark? Because it doesn't, you don't go to it and he says, hello, my name is Mark and I wrote this. It's not there. You don't have it in the way you have in some of the letters. So why is it that we believe? Why is Mark's name appended to this? And has Mark's name always been appended to this particular gospel? Well, in actual fact, the answer to that is largely yes. The earliest documents of the church identify John Mark as the writer of this particular gospel. Every gospel, as we said, is based on eyewitness material. And The early writers and the church fathers identify Peter, the Apostle Peter, as the source for Mark's gospel. So that Mark has relied most heavily on Peter to provide him with the eyewitness details that have enabled Mark to write this gospel down for the church in his day. After Peter is martyred and gone, Mark remains and Mark writes this material down. Now, if that is accurate, and I want to turn you to just one place, if you turn to Acts and chapter 10, you turn to Acts chapter 10, and in the account of Peter at the house of Cornelius, we have an illustration of Peter's preaching. And from verse 36, and I can't read it all, but this will just get you started, and if you're diligent, then you can follow up on it. This is Peter preaching. He says, "You know the message God sent to the people of Israel, telling the good news of peace through Jesus Christ, who is Lord of all. You know what has happened throughout Judea, beginning in Galilee, after the baptism that John preached, how God anointed Jesus of Nazareth with the Holy Spirit and power, and how he went around doing good and healing all who were under the power of the devil, because God was with him. We are witnesses of everything he did in the country of the Jews and in Jerusalem." And then he goes on to talk about his death and so on. Now, if you just look at that, and then you turn back over to the beginning of Mark's gospel, look at what you discover. You know the message, he says, you know what happened, beginning in Galilee after the baptism that John preached. How does Mark start his gospel? He starts his gospel with the baptism of Jesus in the Jordan by John the Baptist. Now, that would make sense, wouldn't it? If Peter was his eyewitness and enabling him to write as he did. Now, you're saying to me, well, I take your word for it, but I don't know where to find it. Well, I'll tell you where to find it. You want to go to the sources, that's fine. You go and find the bishop from the second century, whose name was Papias, who was the bishop of Hierapolis. He wrote certain things down. Eusebius recorded them for us, and these are extant documents that can be found in libraries. Okay? Here, in a big, fat New Testament introduction, which most of you are not going to buy, and few of you who buy it will ever read it, we have a quote from the aforementioned bishop. This is in the second century, and this is what the bishop says. "Mark, indeed, since he was the interpreter of Peter, wrote accurately, but not in order, the things either said or done by the Lord as much as he remembered. For he neither heard the Lord nor followed him, but afterwards, as I have said, heard and followed Peter, who fitted his discourses to the needs of his hearers." "Mark, writing some things just as he remembered, erred in nothing. For he was careful of one thing, not to omit anything of the things he had heard, or to falsify anything in them." Okay. So here's the bishop in the church in the second century, and he is writing for the benefit of those who are under his custody, as these men and women are seeking to live for Jesus, as they're being buffeted and as they're being threatened, as all hell is let loose against them in persecution, and as they are turning to the gospel records themselves, and they're in need of affirmation, and they are in need of support, they're in need of encouragement, and their dear bishop writes to them and says, "When you read the stuff that Mark wrote down for you, you can be sure that although it's not written chronologically, it's all put down there. There's nothing left out that should be in, and there's nothing in that should be out. Indeed, you can trust it in its entirety." And it has been written by this fellow called John Mark. In fact, Mark, if you like, is just what any intelligent Christian should want the earliest evangelist to have been. What do you want the person who writes the first gospel to be like? Do you want him to be an imaginative, creative character? Tempted to flights of fancy? Uh-uh. You want him to be what Mark was. not an inventor, not a creator, but a conscientious compiler of the information. Not somebody who's sitting around saying, you know, I think if I did this or I wrote it in that way or whatever it was. No, this is a slogger, if you like. This is somebody who said, now let me remember again. When Peter came out of there and then he went there, he said, hang on a minute, I'll give you it in just a minute. And then he wrote it down. And under the direction of God the Spirit, you understand the dual authorship of Scripture. It is written, Mark's Gospel is written by Mark. It is written by God. God breathes out through human instrumentation. And as Mark writes in this way, says the bishop, he does so not on the basis of invention, but on the basis of compilation. And if you think about it, he's only as good as his source. If he is not the source, he's only as good as his source. And what does his source say? When Peter, the source for Mark, writes to the believers in his day in 2 Peter 1. Do you remember what he says? We did not follow cleverly invented stories when we told you about the coming and power of Jesus. No. We were eyewitnesses of his majesty. We were there. We were present. We can verify what is written down. That is why we are writing to you as we are. And if you imagine Mark, as it were, in the shadow of Peter by this point in life, saying to himself, this is fantastic. I love this stuff. One day I think I'm going to write some of this stuff down. And if I ever write it down, I'm going to remember what Peter is saying here. No cleverly invented stories, no funny stuff. Eyewitnesses of his majesty. That's how I'll write it down. And every sensible, intelligent Christian recognizes that that is what we want in somebody who's giving us the first gospel. Now, let me save you a little exercise for the hours of the afternoon or the hours of the week. And that is not to play Where's Waldo, but to play Where's Mark? Where's John Mark? And you can take your Bible, take the Acts of the Apostles, that's the best place to go, and say, now, where do I find this character, John Mark? And I'm just going to get you started, and then we'll stop. He lived in Jerusalem in a big house. His house was so large that they could have a big prayer meeting in it on the occasion when Peter was put in jail. Remember when the angel comes and liberates him and Peter shows up at the house of someone? He comes knocking on the outside courtyard door and they've been having a big prayer time to say, get Peter out of jail. Peter comes out of jail. Then the lady says, it couldn't possibly be Peter out of jail, which is just like most prayer times, isn't it? Well, that was John Mark's house. It belonged to Mary. That was his mom. He lived there. It is distinctly possible, but a matter of conjecture, that you will find this same house as the location for the gathering of the Last Supper. Possible. And it is distinctly possible that Mark, as is true of certain artists, has painted a little bit of him, albeit a naked little bit of him, into his own gospel. What? He painted himself in naked? Yes. Because I think that the character who eludes arrest in Mark chapter 15 by allowing the people to grab his cloak but not to grab his person and runs off down the street, Starkers, is probably Mark himself. So you're starting to like him even more, aren't you? He has a cousin who's rich called Barnabas. He has a lot going for him. And with his cousin Barnabas, he goes off with one of Barnabas's buddies, a fellow called Paul, and they go off and they do missionary work. Go find that. Go find where it was. What city was it where he bails out on Paul and Barnabas and becomes the occasion of disagreement between Paul and Barnabas, so that after that, Barnabas goes off in another direction and Paul goes with Silas. It's all in here. And if you look, you will discover just where it is that we discover that all of this resolves. And Paul writes and he says, I want you to get Mark and bring him to me because he's so helpful to me in my ministry. Isn't it interesting the kind of people that God uses? You know, if you were thinking of somebody who's going to write the foundational gospel, who would you go for? Oh, somebody probably Ivy League at least. If not that, we go down a tier, we go to the University of Virginia. They have a good English department after all. Maybe somebody coming out of there. No, just this character. It's interesting that he would be the follower of Peter as well, isn't it? He who knew what it was to bail out in the face of the challenges of missionary work probably had his greatest sense of empathy for this Peter who bailed out in the face of the challenges in the courtyard of the high priest. Now you see, God knows always exactly what he's doing as he picks up people and puts them in places of usefulness. But the underlying factor was not the peculiar capacity of John Mark, but the underlying factor was the fact that John Mark had encountered the stupendous claims of Jesus, had come to trust in Jesus. His life had been transformed by Jesus. And it was that which caused him to go out and say to people, I have met Jesus. He has changed my life. Would you like to meet Jesus? He will change your life too. And isn't that really all that this adventure is about? Ultimately, at its core, the scattering of this congregation throughout Cleveland and beyond in the course of the next 7 days, allowing those who have been transformed by the power of Jesus to seize every opportunity to say just that. I met him. He changed me. You too may meet him. He'll change you too. And then we come to the first verse of Mark chapter 1. Father, thank you for the Bible. Thank you that while we do not find our confidence in the confirming aspects of archaeology and history and form criticism and documentation, still we do well to remind ourselves that alongside and beyond and underpinning all that which we read routinely is a vast and compelling compendium which reinforces that to which we give our childlike and often fearful affirmations. Help us then, O God, so to read the Bible and to meet Christ in it, that he might confront us with our need of him, and that we might trust ourselves unreservedly to him. And then help us so to move amongst our friends and neighbors and work associates and family members so as to tell them this wonderful good news. And may the grace of the Lord Jesus, that same Lord Jesus, and the love of God, our Father, and the fellowship of the Holy Spirit rest upon and remain with all who believe today and forevermore. Amen.
1: 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We Will Be Changed offers insights into the description of the fruit of the Spirit found in Galatians chapter 5. 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That's the focus of Alistair's teaching in this short book. 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I'm Bob Lapine. Thanks for listening. As we are finding out, the Bible is no ordinary book. 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The Bible teaching of Alistair Begg is furnished by Truth for Life. 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
9: With SRN News, I'm Rich Thomason in Washington. A socialist loss in the Granite State. New Hampshire primary voters have chosen Democrat Congressman Chris Pappas over socialist Karishma Mansour by a wide margin in the race to replace retiring U.S. Senator Jeanne Shaheen. Pappas will face Republican John Sununu in November. Dueling court orders fuel uncertainty over Missouri's congressional elections.
10: 8 weeks before Election Day, Missouri has two different U.S. House maps in play and judicial rulings against each of them. Last week, the Missouri Supreme Court blocked a new map from being used that was backed by President Trump, and it ordered that voters be given a chance in November to uphold or reject it. That meant the old congressional districts would have to be used. But now a federal judge has temporarily blocked that map. The new districts were used in the August primary, and the winners have already been certified by election officials. But the question remains, which districts Missouri will use come November? More court proceedings ahead. I'm Ben Thomas.
9: Today, Republicans kick off their first ever midterm convention, a two-day event in Dallas. President Trump takes to social media to set the record straight about 9/11.
11: Donald, what do you think about all this? You're a developer. You've built buildings all your life.
12: Well, there's never been anything like this. It's disgraceful. And I hope we attack fast. I hope we find out who it is and go fast.
13: On his Truth Social page, President Trump posting a video clip of himself at Ground Zero back in 2001 in the aftermath of the radical Islamic terrorist attack. This comes as New York Magazine publishes an article saying that he wasn't there.
11: Why do you want to come down here today?
12: I have about 100 men working down here, so just to spur them on. Hi, folks.
13: Laura Winters reporting.
9: Oil prices have topped $100 a barrel for Brent crude as U.S.-Iran conflict escalates again on Wall Street. Dow futures down close to 400 points. This is SRN News. Franklin Graham will be heading back to the United Kingdom soon.
14: The popular evangelist is scheduled to preach the gospel in Manchester on October 3rd. Graham has a long history with the UK, as did his father, Billy. Of course, there was a problem back in 2020 when several of the venues Graham had planned to visit in Britain canceled their contracts under pressure from LGBT activists. The evangelist won in court and has been making regular trips to England ever since. Michael Harrington reporting.
9: By many measures, Americans are growing less religious. Since 2007, the percentage of people who pray daily has dropped, while the religiously unaffiliated has grown to 29%. But those numbers can distract from just how much faith still matters in American public life, much more than in Western Europe, despite similar religious roots. About two-thirds of Americans consider religion important in their daily lives, compared with 56% in Italy, 40% in Spain, 36% in Germany. SRN News.
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0: Just as Pharaoh tempted and tested Moses with compromise, so the child of God is tempted today. Welcome to Through the Bible. That's the warning that our teacher, Dr. J. Vernon McGee, gives to us as the Bible Bus continues its journey through the amazing and surprisingly relevant Old Testament book of Exodus. This time, we're going to look at chapters 9 and 10. I'm your host, Steve Schwetz, and before we begin, let's hear from a couple of fellow passengers on the Bible Bus with us. First, here's a voicemail from a fellow listener in Canada.
1: Hi there. I'd love to tell my story. My name is Amir. I'm 63 years old. I live in Calgary, Canada. I've been listening since I was just a young kid when my parents gave me a shortwave radio that also had AM. I used to tune around and listen, and I'd hear this funny, beautiful accent of this Texas preacher. Didn't know anything about the Bible. I didn't know anything about God. And it was 10 years later that I had actually come to know Jesus. But since then, I've heard the best, the most consistent, the most honest approach and sharing of the Word of God that I've ever heard. I've been to Bible college. I've been a youth pastor. I've listened in earnest to all the best preaching and teaching in the world as I've traveled. And every time I think I just want to hear an honest, straightforward, no-nonsense approach to the Word of God, it's Dr. McGee. The funny thing is now I drive a school bus, so I am on the bus, literally. And for the past 7 years after I got my kiddos in the mornings, I always tune on. Today I filled up a bus. I hope that goes to further reaching everybody out there with the same wonderful, straightforward Word of God that I've come to trust with Dr. McGee. I wish I'd met him in person, but I know one day we'll catch up. Thank you very much for your ministry and the word that you send out. But I want you to know how much I appreciate, especially in the day of so much confusion and misinterpretation of the Word of God out there by some well-meaning and some obviously not well-meaning people. Thank you again for the work you do, and I really appreciate your consistent approach. I want you to know that I've had kids on the bus that have been saved, who I've been able to share with. I'm not allowed to proselytize, but I am allowed to answer questions. And when they ask, who is that on the radio, I tell them, and they get the whole story. Don't stop. You guys are doing a wonderful job. And thank you again for all you do. Be blessed. Be encouraged. And I hope that tank of gas I bought this morning goes a long way in the kingdom of God. All the best.
0: Well, thanks, Amir. Thanks for your faithful study of God's Word and for sending a donation to fill up that gas tank so that the Bible Bus can continue in Calgary and around the world in more than 250 languages. We're praying that you keep flinging that seat on your bus, and I'll save you a seat on this one. And then here's a note. This is from a friend named Papa T. Good morning, Steve, Greg, and the many unseen faithful people who produce and bring TTB and Dr. McGee's studies of the whole Word of God to the world. I have been blessed by this study and to be a prayer partner on the World Prayer Team for over 15 years. It's the daily bread that starts my day. Please know that I am always praying with a grateful heart for God's continued use of this ministry to fling the seed of the gospel of Jesus Christ to all who will listen. God bless you all, my brothers and sisters around the world. May the Lord do many mighty things in your lives and prepare us all for his imminent return to take us home to him. Praise God. Well, thanks for your faithful partnership in prayer. I'm so grateful that you're joining us on this journey. And then our last note comes from Reginald, who tells us this. Love your ministry. Way back in 1975, I remember hearing you on the radio. The years went by and I fell. But then in the early 2000s, you were still there. 2 years ago, my wife of almost 40 years died and I'm alone again. But I listen and study the Bible with you on YouTube. I've learned so much. The Word of God never comes back void. I will continue to support this beautiful ministry. I'm glad you're back aboard with us, by the way, Reginald. 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Isn't it such an encouragement to hear how God's moving in the lives of our listening family, don't you think? Well, you know, we'd love to celebrate God's work in your life as well. So why don't you share your story? 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Let's pray and get right to our study. Lord, thank you for the faithfulness and timeliness of your word that speaks to us wherever we are. Give us soft hearts so that we can know you better. In Jesus' name, amen. Now turn to Exodus 9 as we go through the Bible with Dr. J. Vernon McGee.
2: Now, last time in the 9th chapter of Exodus, we took up the plague that is mentioned there. And this is that of the murrain that was on the cattle. And I tell you, they were all round worshiping sick cows, which to me has a note in it of humor. And then in verse 8, why we come here to this statement, and I'll begin reading. The Lord said unto Moses and unto Aaron, take to you handfuls of ashes of the furnace, and let Moses sprinkle it toward the heaven in the sight of Pharaoh. And it shall become small dust in all the land of Egypt, and shall be a boil, breaking forth with blains upon man and upon beast throughout all the land of Egypt. And they took ashes of the furnace and stood before Pharaoh, and Moses sprinkled it up toward heaven, and it became a boil, breaking forth with blains upon man, upon beast. Now, I don't know this, but I assume, since this one was done right in the presence of Pharaoh, that Pharaoh was the first one that got the boils, by the way. And verse 11, and the magicians could not stand before Moses because of the boils, for the boil was upon the magicians and upon all the Egyptians. And you see, with Pharaoh all the time were these magicians, a wise man. They were his counselors, and they got the boils also. You remember, they were able to duplicate the first three, but after that, they were not able to. They were unable to duplicate the one that had to do with the lice upon the dust of the earth. And they now are being infected by one of the judgments. Now, do you notice, for the first time, God is touching man as well as beasts. It's affecting man personally, his own physical body. And this, of course, meant that the priests in that day were spotless. They could not serve in the temple with any kind of a breaking out or sickness. And now the magicians, they take off. Believe me, they're gone. The priests, well, they can't serve. They're unclean. And so they are having really a holiday as far as all this worship in Egypt. And you can imagine what it was. I walked over part of the ruins of the city of Memphis. And by the way, practically all the ruins are gone now, but they know something of the extent of that great city that was there. And down one thoroughfare and up another, temple after temple. I forget how many hundreds of temples, well over 1,000, that were in that city. And priests serving at all of them. Now you can imagine what it did, why it brought to a halt all of that false worship, and everything slowed down to a standstill, and all the bright lights went off. I noticed reading at the time that they had the strike up at Las Vegas, there on Glitter Gulch, where they probably have more neon lights than any place in the world, I'm told. And I haven't been through there in years, but I'm told that if you fly over it at night, why, you think the sun's coming up. It's so bright. Well, when they had the strike, the lights went out, the hotels closed up, the people left. And it brought a deadness. It was so startling that they had to settle the strike and begin immediately. Well, you can imagine what's happened here in the land of Egypt. False religion is out of business. And they are all got boils. They can't serve. And so you have up a sign on all the temples closed because of sickness. We read now in verse 12, it reveals the condition again of the heart of Pharaoh. And the Lord hardened the heart of Pharaoh. You see, God's making him stand to it now, even when he himself has boils. and he hearkened not unto them as the Lord had spoken unto Moses. And the Lord said unto Moses, Rise up early in the morning, stand before Pharaoh, and say unto him, Thus saith the Lord God of the Hebrews, Let my people go, that they may serve me. And how many times have we read that God says, Let my people go? And he's not letting them go yet. You can see his heart is indeed hardened. For I will at this time send all my plagues upon thine heart and upon thy servants, upon thy people, that thou mayest know that there's none like me in all the earth. For now I will stretch out my hand that I may smite thee and thy people with pestilence, and thou shalt be cut off from the earth. And in every deed for this cause have I raised thee up, for to show in thee my power, and that my name may be declared throughout all the earth. Now God says that I'm going to use you, Pharaoh, to demonstrate my power throughout all the earth. And actually, God uses the wrath of man really to praise him. And here is a case of it. Now verse 17, As yet exaltest thou thyself against my people, that thou wilt not let them go. Behold, tomorrow, about this time, will I cause it to rain a very grievous hail, such as hath not been in Egypt since the foundation thereof even until now. Now, the land of Egypt is a land of no rain. I was told when I was there that they had less than 1 inch of rain. And the year that I was there, it was, of course, early spring, in long about May, and they had not had a drop of rain that year. And I do not know how much they got during the year, but averages out less than an inch of rain. Now they're going to have a rain, and the kind of which they could do without. And we are told here, verse 19, Send therefore now and gather thy cattle and all that thou hast in the field, for upon every man and beast which shall be found in the field, and shall not be brought home, the hail shall come down upon them, and they shall die. He that feared the word of the Lord among the servants of Pharaoh made his servants and his cattle flee into the houses. You see, it's a question here, whether you believe God or not. God says, get your servants in, your cattle in. Many didn't believe God, and they were judged by the hail and were destroyed, of course. But God gave them a chance, you see. Just a question of whether you believe God or not. And that holds good today. Verse 21, And he that regarded not the word of the Lord left his servants and his cattle in the field. And that was, of course, to a great disadvantage. Now, Isis is the goddess of the air. And you find a great deal that's said about her in the religion of Egypt. And she's one of the principal members of the theophany, by the way. She is one that was very prominent in the land of Egypt. Now, hail is actually directed against her. But you see, it touches mankind, and that's very important to note. Now we have in verse 22, And the Lord said unto Moses, Stretch forth thine hand toward heaven, that there may be hail in all the land of Egypt, upon man, upon beast, upon every herb of the field throughout the land of Egypt. And Moses stretched forth his rod toward heaven, and the Lord sent thunder and hail, and the fire ran along upon the ground, and the Lord rained hail from the land of Egypt. So there was hail, and fire mingled with the hail, very grievous, such as there was none like it in all the land of Egypt since it became a nation. And the hail smote throughout all the land of Egypt, all that was in the field, both man and beast, and the hail smote every herb of the field and brake every tree of the field. Now, those that didn't believe God, naturally, they made no provision for protection. That's the same message that God has for the world today, that judgment is coming, and that a man's not wise today to go on as if nothing is going to happen. It was that way in the days of Noah. It will be that when he comes again in judgment. And here you have a great many didn't believe God. All God does is ask you to believe him. Now again, we are reminded of the fact in verse 26, Only in the land of Goshen, where the children of Israel were there no hail. You see, from here on, the land of Goshen is spared from the plagues that are coming on the land. And we find here that the plague now of the hail had a tremendous effect upon the land of Egypt. For instance, we're told in verse 31, and the flax and the barley was smitten, for the barley was in the ear and the flax was bold, so that flax was for the garments, for clothing, barley for food. And the wheat and the rice also, we're told, was smitten. They weren't grown up. It was all beaten down. And this was a judgment against the foodstuff and the clothing. You see, God is now striking at man, and Pharaoh was smitten first, and he ought to wake up, but he's not. He's hardened. We're told here, verse 35, and the heart of Pharaoh was hardened, neither would he let the children of Israel go as the Lord had spoken by Moses. He would not yield yet. Well, you wonder what it's going to take to make it possible for this man to let them go. All right, now notice God prepares to move again. And here he says, and the Lord said unto Moses, go in unto Pharaoh, for I have hardened his heart and the heart of his servants, that I might show these my signs before him, and that thou mayest tell in the ears of thy son and of thy son's son what things I have wrought in Egypt, and my signs which I have done among them, that ye may know how that I am the Lord. Now you see, God has many reasons for doing what he does. One of them was to make this man, Pharaoh, to reveal what was in his heart, that he's this kind of a man, that he was a godless man. You see, God could have taken the children of Israel immediately out of the land of Egypt without even making any contact with Pharaoh, and many people would say, the critic would, and many, I'm sure, would offer the objection, well, God certainly was not fair to Pharaoh. He should have given him an opportunity to have let the children go and given this man an opportunity for salvation. But friend, that's exactly what God has done. He didn't take them out immediately now. But also, God is demonstrating to his own people before he got them in the wilderness what he was able to do, and that he was able to not only deliver them out of Egypt, but he was well able to bring them into the land that he had promised to give to Abraham, Isaac, and to Jacob. Now I read here in verse 2 of chapter 10, and that thou mayest tell in the ears of thy son, thy son's sons, what things I have wrought in Egypt. And at the Passover now for almost 4,000 years, it's the oldest religious holiday that there is. Why, the story has been told about how God delivered his people out of the land of Egypt. Now, verse 3, and Moses and Aaron came in unto Pharaoh and said unto him, thus saith the Lord God of the Hebrews, how long wilt thou refuse to humble thyself before me? Let my people go, that they may serve me. Else, if thou refuse to let my people go, behold, tomorrow will I bring the locusts into thy coast, and they shall cover the face of the earth, that one cannot be able to see the earth, and they shall eat the residue of that which is escaped, which remaineth unto you from the hail, and shall eat every tree which groweth for you out of the field. And they shall fill thy houses, the houses of thy servants, the houses of all the Egyptians, which neither thy fathers nor thy father's father have seen since the day that they were upon the earth unto this day. And he turned himself and went out from Pharaoh. And Pharaoh's servant said unto him, how long shall this man be a snare unto us? Let the men go, that they may serve the Lord their God. Knowest thou not yet that Egypt is destroyed? Now what he's saying is just simply this. The land of Egypt is being absolutely demolished, and it's destroyed by these plagues that are coming on the land. How long are you going to go along with this type of thing? Why not at least make a compromise with these people? And so we find here that Moses and Aaron now are brought in again unto Pharaoh. And he said unto them, now here's his third compromise. Go serve the Lord your God, but who are they that shall go? And Moses said, we'll go with our young, with our old, with our sons, with our daughters, with our flocks, and with our herds will we go, for we must hold a feast unto the Lord. And he said unto them, let the Lord be so with you as I will let you go, and your little ones, look to it, for evil is before you. Not so, go now, ye that are men, and serve the Lord, for that ye did desire. And they were driven out from Pharaoh's presence. The compromise now is this. Moses, you go on out in the wilderness with the man, with the adults, but you leave the children in the land, and you go out without them. Well, Pharaoh, I think, suspected that if they got 3 days in the wilderness, they would keep going. And so he wants to stop that, and he knows if he keeps the children, they'd not run away. They would come back for their children. Now, this again has a corollary. It's a pattern for believers today. I think that as Pharaoh tested and tempted this man Moses with a compromise, that the child of God is today tempted with a compromise. In fact, you will find these four compromises parallel in the Christian life. Now, first of all, of course, is be a Christian, but don't be narrow. And then you be a Christian, but don't go too far in this. If you insist on doing certain things, well, don't make a practice of it. In other words, compromise. Now, this, as someone has said, is probably the most subtle temptation of all. In other words, there are a great many people are told today, and a great many Christians, I'm of the opinion I'm speaking to a great many Christians like this right now. Yes, you go ahead and be a Christian, but remember that your children are being brought up in the world in Egypt, and you want to prepare them for Egypt so that today we have a great conflict in the average Christian home. I've seen this again and again. There is this matter of the child being brought up under an educational system. It's absolutely contrary to Christianity. And he's told, well, he must get along in the world, and that the child of God's in the world, and that the child of God, since he's to be in the world, he's to get in the world and make all the money he can and get involved in the world. Friends, I've been a pastor a long time, over 30 years. I haven't learned very much, but I've learned a few things. And I have seen again and again and again a godly father and mother, and yet they want everything for their children. They say, we want them to have the best education. We want them to get up in the world. We want them to succeed. We want them to be successful. We want them to get rich. And believe me, one after another has fallen. One after another has departed from the Lord. This is the most subtle temptation that comes today to Christian parents. And I personally think that's the problem right now in the Christian home, where we've got young people in rebellion. What did you expect, my friend, when you sent them to these worldly institutions and he came home one day, a hippie or something even worse, and you say, my, how could he do that brought up in a Christian home? He did that because actually he wasn't brought up in a Christian home. The parents are lovely Christian people, but they didn't train really the children in the Christian values and in Christian things. They were so anxious and ambitious for them to get on in the world, and they've lost them. Oh, how they have been lost today. This is the most subtle temptation of it all, and I spent time with it because I think it's rather important. But we're going to have to leave off there today, my beloved.
0: Do you think the most destructive plagues are over, or are there more to come? Does Pharaoh finally relent, or does he once again harden his heart? 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In the options, you're going to hear one for leaving your Bible Bus story. 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From there, it's just as simple as listening to the prompt and recording your voicemail. 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I'm Steve Schwetz, and as always, I'll save you a seat on the Bible Bus next time.

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3: With SRN News, I'm Rich Thomason in Washington. Oil prices heading back up again. Brent crude topping $100 per barrel, a response to Iranian claims that it targeted U.S. vessels and oil tankers with drones.

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6: Well, say, hey, you heathen, let me say something to you. You're a sinner going to hell. You need to repent. You need to be washed in the blood. Then you need to become a part of the body and be justified and sanctified. Am I making myself clear? They don't know what you're saying. You're speaking a different language. We need to reach

0: years, sometimes it seems we're living in some kind of weird upside-down culture where right is wrong, up is down, and sin is to be celebrated. We feel disoriented, like aliens on a strange planet. Well, today on A New Beginning, Pastor Greg Laurie points out sometimes people may feel a bit disoriented when they talk to us. He'll show us ways to find common ground, use common language, and capture their interest with our message of hope.
1: Years ago, we would go to a little restaurant for breakfast, my wife, Kathy, myself, and Jonathan. He was a very small, little toddler, probably around 2 years old, still in a high chair. And so we'd order our breakfast, and there was this one waitress that really thought Jonathan was just adorable. And she would come up, "Oh, Jonathan, how are you today? Hello, Jonathan." And she'd pat him on the head and hug him, and he looked slightly irritated. But he didn't say anything. He just had this look, and he was muttering something under his breath. What is he saying? Finally, she left. I said, "Jonathan, what are you saying when that waitress is hugging you and telling you how wonderful she thinks you are?" He says, "I'm saying go bye-bye." Go bye-bye. I think sometimes when we start talking, people are thinking, go bye-bye. We don't want to be that person. So let's take a master class from a master communicator, the Apostle Paul. Let's take a page out of his playbook on how to reach our culture with the gospel. By the way, these are principles that I've been personally using for 50 years plus of preaching. Though given in the first century, they're completely relevant to us today in the 21st century, because the answers to the problems of humanity are still the same. And so Acts chapter 17, starting in verse 16, we read, and I'm

0: Today will mark the day when many first became believers in Jesus Christ. 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Pastor Greg, you write that the Bible exposes us for what we really are.
1: Right.
0: Now, that can be an uncomfortable truth.
2: Yeah.
0: But it's also important news for us, isn't it?
2: Yeah, it really is. You know, it's like those magnifying mirrors. Actually, in the book of James, the Word of God is compared to a mirror, a man seeing himself in the mirror. And, you know, you think you look fine, and then you look in the mirror and realize, uh-oh, I missed a spot shaving. Or, oh, man, was this marinara sauce on my face all day? Or just, you know, I mean, it's important to check yourself in the mirror, and it's important to check yourself in light of the Word of God. And the Word of God is written to draw us closer to God. It will expose sin in our life, but it will also point us in the right direction to have that sin removed and forgiven. It'll point us to Jesus Christ. It'll give us practical truths on how to live this out in your life, and so much more. I mean, what can you say about the Bible? It's a user's manual of life. And that's something we need to consult on a regular basis, each and every day. And I talk about that in my new book that is titled What Every Growing Christian Needs to Know. I also have chapters on the importance of prayer, sharing your faith, being involved in a church, and a lot more. I think this book is going to be very helpful for you. Now, if you're a new believer, this book could really get you started in the right direction. If you're an older believer, you'll be reminded of things you've forgotten, perhaps, and maybe you will hear things you have not heard before that you need to know more about. So order your copy of What Every Growing Christian Needs to Know that we're offering for your gift of any size. Now, we could obviously charge you for this book, but we want everyone to get a copy. So if you only can give a little, we appreciate that, and we'll send you your copy. But others can be generous and give more. And if you'll do that, we can assure you that we'll take those resources you've given us and use them to help us continue to teach the Word of God and proclaim the gospel. As you know, if you listen to A New Beginning, we, on a regular basis, invite people to Jesus Christ. I don't know of any other ministry that does it at the degree we do it here. And it's because we think that a lot of people out there are just waiting for someone to show them how to come to Christ. I think, Dave, you could tell me the exact stat, but isn't it true that like 25 to 30% of listeners to Christian radio are not Christians?
0: Yeah, the stat I heard was, it was either 36% or 38%.
2: Oh, even higher.
0: Crazy, yeah.
2: So think about this. Right now, as we're having a conversation about our faith, there's someone listening in trying to figure this all out. Yeah. Someone like that man from Ethiopia in the book of Acts that was reading from Isaiah 53, and he didn't understand what he was reading, and the Lord directed Philip to go to him, and Philip asked him, do you understand what you're reading? And the man from Ethiopia, who was searching for God, said, how can I unless someone shows me the way? That's what we want to do here at A New Beginning. We want to show people the way. We don't want to say, hey, just accept Christ. We want to tell them how to accept Christ, and we want to lead them in a prayer so they can accept Christ. And you know, if you listen, we do that all the time. Help us continue to do that. Order your copy of What Every Growing Christian Needs to Know for your gift of any size.
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7: With SRN News, I'm Rich Thomason in Washington. A socialist loss in the Granite State. New Hampshire primary voters have chosen Democrat Congressman Chris Pappas over socialist Karishma Mansour by a wide margin in the race to replace retiring U.S. Senator Jeanne Shaheen. Pappas will face Republican John Sununu in November. Dueling court orders fuel uncertainty over Missouri's congressional elections.
8: 8 weeks before Election Day, Missouri has two different U.S. House maps in play and judicial rulings against each of them. Last week, the Missouri Supreme Court blocked a new map from being used that was backed by President Trump, and it ordered that voters be given a chance in November to uphold or reject it. That meant the old congressional districts would have to be used. But now a federal judge has temporarily blocked that map. The new districts were used in the August primary, and the winners have already been certified by election officials. But the question remains which districts Missouri will use come November. More court proceedings ahead. I'm Ben Thomas.
7: Today, Republicans kick off their first ever midterm convention, a two-day event in Dallas. President Trump takes to social media to set the record straight about 9/11.
9: Donald, what do you think about all this? 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
10: Well, there's never been anything like this. It's disgraceful. And I hope we attack fast. I hope we find out who it is and go fast.
11: On his Truth Social page, President Trump posting a video clip of himself at Ground Zero back in 2001 in the aftermath of the radical Islamic terrorist attack. This comes as New York Magazine publishes an article saying that he wasn't there.
9: Why do you want to come down here today?
10: I have about 100 men working down here, so just to spur them on. Hi, folks.
11: Laura Winters reporting.
7: Oil prices have topped $100 a barrel for Brent crude as U.S.-Iran conflict escalates again. On Wall Street, Dow futures down close to 400 points. This is SRN News.
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14: 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Now, this is a series about who Jesus really is, not the Jesus of popular opinion, but the Jesus of the Bible, God himself, who stepped into our world. And in this message, we'll discover that Jesus is the very one who created the angels. You see, people are fascinated by angels, but most of what we picture is wrong. The Bible shows us powerful, awesome creatures who worship God without ceasing. And the amazing truth is that Jesus Christ himself made them. So today, Pastor Jack teaches that angels reveal God and minister to believers, even escorting us into his presence at death. But that comfort belongs only to those who truly know Christ. Now, with his message called Christ and the Angels, here's pastor and Bible teacher Jack Hibbs.
15: Now, for the first time in all eternity, God was being born through Mary in the person of Jesus Christ, veiled in human skin, and the word implies that angels gawked at his delivery. With all due respect, they could have been saying, he's got black hair. I can see the top of his head. He's got ears just like they do. Here he comes. He's so small. He's a human. He took upon himself the form of a human. Look at him, our Creator, veiled, draped in human skin. They gawked at him because they had never had a chance to gawk at him before. What an incredible sight that must have been. Their purpose was to reveal God. They were so excited. What do? Hey, all you shepherds, listen up. Today, born in the city of David, is Christ the Lord, the King. That's awesome to me. That just is. He revealed God also by strengthening Jesus' resolve. How so? Well, they strengthened his resolve by visiting Jesus in Luke chapter 22, verse 40. They visited Jesus. It says there in the Garden of Gethsemane, Jesus was praying and he sweat, as it were, great drops of blood. And an angel came, or the angels came and strengthened him. He saw the heavenly perspective and he was strengthened. They strengthened his resolve. They helped him in his hour of trial. They revealed the will of God and the purpose of God by proclaiming his victory. In Matthew chapter 28, verses 1 through 6, the Bible says, now after the Sabbath, on the first day of the week, it began to dawn, and Mary Magdalene and the other Mary came to the tomb. And behold, there was a great earthquake. Now, why do you think there was an earthquake? Well, it says because the angel of the Lord descended from heaven, and he came and he rolled back the stone from the door and sat on it. Isn't that kind of sassy? He just, earthquake, rolls back the door, and then he sits on it like, what's up? He sits on it. Why? To let God out? No, to let the disciples in. He sits on it. And it says there in the scriptures, Matthew 28:3, it says that his countenance was like a lightning. Wow, that's awesome. Remember, they didn't have sunglasses in those days. His face was like lightning. His clothes were as white as snow. And the Roman guards shook for fear because of him. And they became like dead men. But the angel answered and said to the women, "Don't be afraid, for I know that you seek Jesus whom was crucified. He's not here. He's risen from the dead. Come and see the place where the Lord laid." Past tense. He's gone. They revealed God by assisting him, or they shall assist him at his second coming. The great second coming of Christ, which is at least 7 years and one day away. Matthew 25, verse 31, it says, "When the Son of Man comes in his glory, and all the holy angels with him, then he shall sit upon the throne of his glory." And you ought to read the fine print. That means his throne in the city of Jerusalem. I mean, listen, Yasser Arafat, Jesus is going to sit on the throne in Jerusalem. Listen to that, Bill Clinton. Jesus is going to sit on the throne in Jerusalem. Barack, Jesus is going to sit on the throne in Jerusalem. Jerusalem, the most hotly contended city on the face of the earth today, just as the prophets foretold. Matthew 24, verse 30, concerning his coming, it says, "Then the sign of the Son of Man will appear in the atmosphere. And then the tribes that live upon the earth will mourn, and they will see the Son of Man coming with clouds in the heavens and the power and great glory. And he will send forth his angels with a great sound of a trumpet." Isn't that going to be awesome? That's the second coming, by the way, not the rapture. The second coming. The next thing that we see this morning is very important, our second point today, and that is Christ and the eternal angels. We need to pick up the speed, or, I mean, you're fine. I need to pick up the pace. Christ and the eternal angels. Eternal angels are in the sense that they were created. Once they've been created, they live forever, okay? You got that? They, once having been created, they live forever. They're not eternal in the sense that God is. God has never had a beginning. He'll never have an end. Angels had a beginning, but they'll never have an end. You know anybody else who's had a beginning but will never have an end? Yeah. All of us, every human being has a beginning, but they will never have an end. They will either have an eternal joy in heaven, or they'll have an eternal death in hell. But the death, read again the fine print, is a living death. Those of the people who inherit hell, they live forever in hell, in a living death. It's terrible. But the first thing you see here concerning Christ and the eternal angels is that they have personality. Yes, they're eternal, but they have personality. They're curious. Did you know that? They're curious angels. 1 Peter chapter 1, verse 12, they're curious. Now, this kind of ought to get your attention. It says, "To them it was revealed that not to themselves, but to us," that is the modern day believer, we have the full counsel of God, the Bible, "but to us they were ministering the things which now have been reported to you through those who have preached the gospel by the Holy Spirit sent from heaven. These things angels desire to look into." Isn't that neat? They're curious. Angels want to hear what's being preached in this church, and they listen in. The word desire here is a very interesting word. They, with expectancy, listen in and watch. They rejoice. Angels, they're found in the Bible to get angry. Angels can get angry. Angels care. Angels fight. Did you know that? They fight. By the way, listen carefully. Don't misquote me. I'm going to say this carefully. It's going to raise some eyebrows, but this is what your Bible says. For some reason, we think angels are only masculine in gender, that there's only male angels. Did you know? That's not true. What? It's not true that there's only male angels. First of all, we do know that they're all, except in one place, mentioned as male, in the male gender, in both Hebrew and Greek, in the masculine. But the scripture says that in Matthew chapter 22, angels are not allowed to reproduce. It doesn't say they can't. It just says that they're not allowed to reproduce. Matthew chapter 22, verses 29 to 30. But they're not all male. How do we know that? Zechariah 5, verse 9. Zechariah 5, 9 says, "Then I raised my eyes and I looked, and there was two women coming with the wind in their wings, and they had wings like the wings of a stork, and they lifted up the basket between heaven and earth." Interesting. The only reference we know of in the scriptures, Zechariah 5, 9, of angelic beings of a female gender. But we always see them, you know, in the New Testament as male. Just thought I'd throw that out to confuse you or upset you, one or the other. Angels have personality, and also they have a ranking order. They have ranks of authority and position. 1 Peter chapter 3, verse 22, they have a ranking order. "For it is Jesus who has gone into heaven and is at the right hand of God, and of the angels, and of authorities, and of the powers, having been made subject to Christ." What is? Angels, authorities, and powers. All of that is speaking of angelic entities of power, spirit beings, angels. They have different authority. They have different power. Ephesians chapter 6, verse 12. I know I'm going fast, but I gotta go. "For we do not wrestle against flesh and blood." Are you ready? "But against principalities." That's a rank of angelic being. "Against powers." "Against rulers in dark places." "Against the spiritual hosts of wickedness in the heavenly realm." That's what the Christian's up against. That ought to cheer you up today. But thank God, the Bible says in 1 John 4, verse 4, that greater is he that is in us than he that's in the world. That's good news.
16: 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And now, let's get back to today's message. Once again, here's Pastor Jack.
15: And by the way, I need to hurry, so I'm just going to tell you, you can look at Revelation chapter 12. There's a lot of angels. How many? We don't know. The word in Greek is innumerable amounts. Can't count them. It's impossible. I'm going to give you some of these ranking orders real quick. There's only one archangel named in the Bible. There's only one name. There's more than one, but there's only one named. Anybody know his name? Good. Michael. Michael, his name means "who is like God." It's not "he's like God." His name is a question. "Who is like God?" Isn't that neat? He always shows up and his name means, "who's like God?" It's almost like he wants to take on somebody, which is exactly where you find Michael every time he appears in the Bible. He's fighting. All right, who's like God? You think you're like God? He shows up in the Old Testament and he knocks people out. I mean, not people, other angels. He gets in a confrontation with Satan himself. Michael does. He gets in a confrontation with the demonic forces regarding the area of Persia. You can look at that in Daniel chapter 10. He's an archangel. Jot this verse down. 1 Thessalonians 4:16. When Jesus comes to rapture the church out of the earth, the announcement, or one of the announcements, there's three of them. One of those great announcements is with the voice of the archangel. Wow. Archangel, that's a rank. Another rank is a ruling angel. Ephesians 3:10. There are ruling angels. They're less than an archangel, but they're ruling angels. That's found in Ephesians 3:10. And here you go. Everyone's going to want this one. They're our guardian angels. They're truly our guardian angels. That's not a myth. It's not something made up. In two passages of Scripture, at least every Christian has at least one angel that has been with her or him and stays with her or him. Listen to this. Hebrews chapter 1, verse 14. Hebrews 1:14 concerning guardian angels, it says, are they not all ministering spirits sent forth to minister for those who will inherit salvation? Interesting. Also, Matthew 18:10. Matthew 18:10, Jesus says, take heed that you do not despise the least of these little children. For I say to you that in heaven, their angels always see the face of my Father who's in heaven. Wow. There's two passages of Scripture that speak of angels guarding over the life of the believer. There's seraphim. There's seraphim in Isaiah chapter 6, verses 1 through 3. Seraphim, S-E-R-A-P-H-I-M. Seraphim. Isaiah 6, 1 through 3. There are cherubim. That's another I-M in Hebrew, plural. C-H-E-R-U-B-I-M, cherubim. You know who's the most famous cherub of them all? Yeah, some of you aren't sure. You're just whispering it. It's Satan himself. Satan is a cherub. He's not a seraphim, and he's not an archangel. He's a cherub. How do you know? Ezekiel 28:14 calls him a cherub. There's elect angels. Elect angels, 1 Timothy 5:21. 1 Timothy 5:21 says there are elect angels. And then sadly, I'll give you this and we have to go quickly, there are fallen angels. Angels who were once holy, like Lucifer, whose name means the son of the morning. When he fell, God renamed him Diablos. It's the root word to diabolical. The one who destroys the accuser, the attacker of the brethren, Satan. The Bible calls him, the book of Revelation, the serpent. 2 Peter chapter 2, verse 4, speaks about him. Jude 1, verse 6, speaks about him. Isaiah 14, 9 through 12 speaks about Lucifer, the fallen angel. And by the way, there are more than one fallen angel. There are fallen angels. The book of Revelation tells us that when Satan fell, he took with him one third of that innumerable host with him. Amazing. The third look in this second point is that angels have an eternal existence. They have an eternal existence. And I just need you to note that down. You can read that throughout Scripture. Just jot this verse down. Luke chapter 20, verse 36. They live forever. By the way, in a negative sense, Matthew 25, 41, in a negative sense, they live eternally. Matthew 25, 41 says that the fallen angels, with all those humans which rebel against God, it says that hell has been created for the devil and his what? Angels. And they'll be tormented there forever. And by the way, so will all those who reject Christ. Very quickly. Third point, and we'll be done at this point. Christ and the ministering angels. They minister. Psalm 103, verse 21. Psalm 103, verse 21 says, bless the Lord, all you hosts, you ministers of his who do his pleasure. And that's a reference to angelic beings. They minister before the throne of God. They do that day and night. They never cease. They're there right now, even though there are some here right now. Secondly, they minister throughout eternity, forever. They're not only before the throne of God, they're there forever. And we looked at that in earlier scriptures. We'll get to the part that I want to spend a little bit of time on, and that is they minister to all believers. How? Jot this down quick. I know it's late, but I'm the one in trouble, not you. They help us in this life currently. They're actually physically helping us in this life. Hebrews again, 1:14. They help us in this life. Listen, they are at work when prayer is answered. Acts chapter 12, they're praying that Peter would be released. And what happens? Peter's in prison and the church is praying for his release. And what happens? An angel comes out of heaven and sets Peter loose. Sets him free. They observe our lives. 1 Corinthians chapter 4, verse 9 says that they watch us. Even if you're alone, they're watching. They watch our lives. They observe us. And in the same light, they're actually watching over us. Acts chapter 27, verse 23. They watch over us. Acts 27, 23. They're watching over us. By the way, and I love this verse, they participate in evangelism. Whenever we share Christ, you know what they do? They get all ready to have a party. Every time we share Christ, according to Luke 15, verse 10, that when a sinner comes to the knowledge of God and repents, the angels rejoice in heaven. Isn't that neat? I love it. They escort us into God's presence at death. Angels, the moment we die, they take us into the presence of the Lord. Acts chapter 12 and Luke chapter 16. And then we'll end here. Truly, really, we will. They minister unto the world. And I wish I had better news about this one. Mostly it's in the area of judgment. When I say the world, that is the unbelieving world. In Revelation 15, verse 1, John says, I saw another sign in heaven, great and marvelous. There were seven angels, each having seven plagues, which were the wrath of God, and it was complete. The Bible tells us throughout the book of Revelation, they visit the earth with wrathful judgments that come from God. Concerning the life of the Iraqi king or Babylonian king, Nebuchadnezzar, the Bible says in Daniel chapter 4, it says, quote, verse 17, this decision was by the decree of a watcher and the sentence by the word of the holy ones, angels, in order that the king may know that the Most High God reigns in the kingdoms and the affairs of men, that he was turned into a beast. He went insane for seven seasons. How was that decreed? By the eyes of a watcher. A watcher. Daniel chapter 4, 17. Amazing. I want to say this in closing right now. The Bible tells us that Jesus Christ will send forth his angels in two separate great events. When he raptures the church out of the earth for his believers, the angels will come with him. And then in the second coming, the angels will come and we with them in the great and cataclysmic events of the second coming. And then it says there in the second coming, don't make any mistake about it. It says, and then Jesus will send forth his angels into all the four corners of the earth and gather together his elect, that is those who have believed in him. And it says that there will be a great gathering, Matthew chapter 25, and there Christ will judge those living beings upon the earth. And he says that there will be some who live into the kingdom age prepared for them, but the others, the angels, the reapers, they're called, will take those who do not believe in Christ and they will be taken away into judgment. And I want to ask you this morning, where will you be in that moment? Where will you be today if you die? Where will you be if Christ returns at this moment for his church? Do angels scare you, the thought of meeting one? It should terrify you unless you have a relationship with Jesus. Because if an angel shows up in your life and you're a believer in Christ Jesus, born again, then he's there for a purpose of ministry and instruction. But if an angel shows up and you don't know Christ, I would probably venture to say your number's about up. And I would tremble. Do you know Christ Jesus personally? You need to, because in the end, Jesus says, I will stand before my Father which is in heaven. And if you know me, I will acknowledge you before my Father and all of my holy angels. But if you deny me in this earth, I will deny you before my Father in heaven and before all these holy angels. Have you accepted Christ today? I hope so. If not, you need to.
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7: With SRN News, I'm Rich Thomason in Washington. A socialist loss in the Granite State. New Hampshire primary voters have chosen Democrat Congressman Chris Pappas over socialist Karishma Mansour by a wide margin in the race to replace retiring U.S. Senator Gene Shaheen. Pappas will face Republican John Sununu in November. Dueling court orders fuel uncertainty over Missouri's congressional elections.
8: 8 weeks before Election Day, Missouri has two different U.S. House maps in play and judicial rulings against each of them. Last week, the Missouri Supreme Court blocked a new map from being used that was backed by President Trump, and it ordered that voters be given a chance in November to uphold or reject it. That meant the old congressional districts would have to be used. But now a federal judge has temporarily blocked that map. The new districts were used in the August primary, and the winners have already been certified by election officials. But the question remains, which districts Missouri will use come November? More court proceedings ahead. I'm Ben Thomas.
7: Today, Republicans kick off their first ever midterm convention, a two-day event in Dallas. President Trump takes the

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4: Athens was the Hellenistic epicenter of academia and philosophy. 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
3: Pastor Bredmetter notes the Apostle Paul boldly seizing the opportunity to proclaim the Word of God to the wisdom of man.
4: Paul makes his way up to Mars Hill and gets ready to preach the sermon of his life.

0: second missionary journey of Paul continued, extending the gospel into Europe for the first time. And though the gospel message was often received, it was also met with resistance and ridicule. Yet Pastor Brett Metter provides for us a verse-by-verse account of Acts chapter 17 in today's Word, demonstrating Paul's readiness to spread God's Word to all with ears to hear.
1: We looked at chapter 16 of Acts, and we've begun Paul's second missionary journey. This time without Barnabas, but Paul and Silas, and then Luke and Timothy are going to join them along the way. And we've been kind of tracking where they've been going on the map of the kind of the known world at the time, the Roman Empire, really. And they start over in Jerusalem, the eastern side of the Mediterranean Sea. They had the council there in Jerusalem in Acts chapter 15. But they ended up going to a place called Philippi. That's where we ended up. And it was a beautiful story of Lydia, the seller of purple, this lady that got baptized there in the stream, and some other ladies as well. And then eventually, you know, Paul and Silas were thrown into jail where they sang praises to the Lord. But as they get ready to leave Philippi, we have three cities here in Acts chapter 17 that they're going to visit. And really, it's a tale of three cities. But one of the things that I want you to notice is the different responses to the gospel of Jesus Christ that Paul and Silas would see. And it was very different one city to another. Just like it'll be very different to the way you're received when you share the gospel. Some people, they'll love it and they'll be saved. Other people, they'll hate you and they'll want to kill you. It just depends on who they are. Well, each city had a different response, and we're going to kind of explore that. But learning to deal with rejection is part of, I think, being a person who shares the gospel. I remember when Jesus taught the sower of the seeds, 1/4 of the seeds actually brought forth fruit. The other 3/4 of the seed either were plucked up by the birds of the air or stomped down by the wayside or scorched by the sun, choked out by thorns. But there was only 1/4 of the seed that took root. And that's kind of important to remember. I've had that over the years. I was a youth pastor. I remember I had 2 speaking engagements on one day, and it was in the morning. I was speaking at a Christian high school. And then in the afternoon, I was speaking at a secular high school in a class that had been teaching evolution. And a couple of the students in the class asked their teacher, well, you know, you've given us the evolution side of the argument. What do you say we have our youth pastor come in and talk about the creation version? And so the teacher invited me to that class. So I was a little nervous about that one. I wasn't so nervous about the Christian school engagement. Well, that morning, I went and spoke at the chapel at the Christian high school. It was brutal. The kids were, I'm just going to say it, they were bad attitudes, apathetic, slouching. They said, who wants to tell us something we haven't heard of? You know, it was like, and not only that, the reception I got from some of the staff at the school, it was not even that nice. It's kind of like, okay, well, come over here. It's like,

0: It was just really unfriendly, and you do have to watch that apathy, and a Christian kid can get kind of jaded in a Christian school. Well, that made me even a little more nervous for the I thought, man, if it's like that at a Christian school, what's it going to be like in the public school? So I went into the science class, the biology class, and started sharing about, the idea of intelligent design. And behind intelligence, there has to be a thinker, which is a creator. And, the whole arguments that some of you have heard me share over the years about, it's not by just chance. There's nothing this intricate. But I moved from that into the gospel of Jesus Christ. And what was amazing is not only the class, but even the teacher was really welcoming and encouraging. They had great questions. Man, we were engaging. A couple kids, this is great, the bell rang at that class, and the teacher said, oh, it's okay, you can go over, And the class was there for 20 minutes over the bell ring time. A couple kids accepted the Lord. Several kids came to the youth group the next week. And the teacher stayed in contact with me about the idea of intelligent design. It was really encouraging, and I walked away, wow, the gospel was heard and people were saved. It just kind of showed the difference of two different receptions that I got. And I've noticed over history, some of the greatest have had good and bad and ugly. Have you ever heard of G. Campbell Morgan? G. Campbell Morgan, he's a young guy. I bet you almost every pastor who's preached a sermon has looked up G. Campbell Morgan and read some of his stuff and quoted him. But in his young years, 1888, he was trying to get into the Wesleyan sort of school of ministry. And, you had to go through all kinds of stuff. You had to pass the doctrinal examination. But then, there would be only a few selected for this very elite Wesleyan sort of school. So the last candidates had to preach in front of, 75 critics. In a room that seated 1,000 people, but it would empty, but the 75 critics. Well, G. Campbell, he prepared and prayed through his sermon and got ready and preached it with all of his heart. 2 weeks later, the Wesleyan school sent him a telegram. And the telegram just had one word on it. The word was rejected. What a bummer. Well, he was so bummed. In fact, he writes in his diary, he says, very dark everything seems. Still, God knows what's best. That's what he wrote. But after he received this rejected telegram, he got another telegram the next day from his father. And it said, rejected on earth, accepted in heaven. Dad. Don't you love that? Nothing like a dad coming through for that. But in later years, Morgan wrote that God really revealed in that dark time of his life, in the loneliness and darkness of times, the Lord told him, he said, I want you to cease making plans for yourself and let me plan your life. And G. Campbell Morgan became one of the most influential pastors, preachers. Many study and learn from his teachings and his commentaries to this very day. G. Campbell Morgan's quite famous in that. Well, in the same way, Paul and Silas are going to be accepted sometimes, but also rejected. And when I talk about rejection, Paul gets deadly rejection. Riots happen. They get run out of town and those kinds of things. So this is where we pick it up in chapter 17, verse 1. It says, now when they had passed through Amphipolis and Apollonia, they came to Thessalonica, where a synagogue of the Jews, and Paul, as his manner was, went into them and 3 Sabbath days reasoned with them out of the scriptures. So from Philippi, we go over to Thessalonica. That's about a 75-mile journey that Paul made. But he goes straight to the synagogue, and I love it how he opens the word of God. That was Paul's emphasis, always out of the scriptures, it says. So Thessalonica, verse 3, opening and alleging that Christ must needs have suffered and risen again from the dead, and that this Jesus, whom I preach unto you, is Christ. And some of them believed and consorted with Paul and Silas, and of the devout Greeks a great multitude, and of the chief women not a few. But the Jews, which believed not, moved with envy, took unto them certain lewd fellows of a baser sort, and gathered a company, and set all the city on an uproar, and assaulted the house of Jason, and sought to bring them out to the people. And when they found them not, they drew Jason and certain brethren unto the rulers of the city, crying, these that have turned the world upside down are come hither also, whom Jason hath received. And these all do contrary to the decrees of Caesar, saying that there is another king, one Jesus. And they troubled the people and the rulers of the city when they heard these things. And when they had taken security of Jason and the other, they let them go. So here we have the response of the Jews in Thessalonica, and the Jews soundly rejected and resisted the good news of the gospel message, the scriptures that Paul... Now, some of the Gentiles, almost wherever Paul goes, the Gentiles are going to receive the good news. But it's the Jews that really resist. In fact, that's the first city that we're going to put in our three-point teaching today of chapter 17. Thessalonica, we are going to call that the city that resisted the word. The whole city kind of got up into an uproar. And Paul and Silas were staying with this guy in his house. His name was Jason. And they came and arrested Jason and threw him in jail. And at the end, it says, you know, this King James kind of puts it, when they had taken security of Jason, that means they paid his bail, they let him go. But the city's in an uproar and they don't want to hear it. Now, this reasoning from the scripture that Paul's doing in the synagogue is the way to go. If you're going to preach the gospel, use the scriptures. Don't just use your own logic or your own knowledge, but lean on the word of God. I'll tell you why, because the Bible's powerful. Hebrews 4:12, the word of God is living and powerful, sharper than any two-edged sword. There's actually a supernatural power behind the word. That's why when you're preaching or teaching or sharing with people at work or friends at school, you gotta speak the scriptures. There's a current trend in Christian movements I've read about and seen and what have you. I even heard a podcast once where this leading pastor of church leadership, he said, we need to stop using the words, the Bible says. That's ridiculous. Billy Graham, you say, the Bible says, or Jesus said, like, that's what you got to say. And the Bible's where the power is. People think, oh, it's irrelevant. It's such an old book, you know, and they try to dismiss the Bible. What a huge goof that is. So use the scriptures. That's where the power is. So what was Paul reasoning with them about? Well, verse 3, it says, he opened and alleged that Christ must needs have suffered and risen from the dead, and that Jesus Christ, whom I preach to you, is the Christ. Now, a lot of Christians think Jesus, his last name was Christ, Mr. Christ, you know, Jesus Christ. But that's not it. It's Jesus the Messiah. That's what the word Christ means. The Greek word for Christ is Christos, which means the anointed one or the Messiah. And the Hebrew version of the same word is Mashiach. And Yeshua HaMashiach is the sort of the Hebrew Jesus the Messiah. The word Messiah is king in the Old Testament. So they would have called any king the Messiah. But the prophet spoke of the Messiah, the one that would come, that would be the ultimate Messiah, and that's Jesus himself. The word alleging there that Paul employs, it doesn't mean, our word alleging in modern English, it means you're making a claim, but it may or may not be true. The old English word has nothing to do with that. The King James uses alleging, but that's not really what Paul is doing. The word for alleging in the original Greek is this word peritemi, which means to set food out on a table and make a presentation. It's like when you lay out a beautiful meal and you want to present it beautifully. That's what Paul's doing. He's laying out the gospel of Jesus Christ, that he is the Messiah. And so, you know, in doing that, some of the Gentiles get saved, but the Jews resist. And that's why we see this as the city that largely resisted the word with the Jewish population. There's a funny phrase in the King James 1611 English. You can just hear the British guys in here if you ask me. There in verse 5, it says, the Jews which believed not moved within me, they took up to themselves certain lewd fellows of a baser sort. Lewd fellow. Have you ever called someone a lewd fellow of a baser sort? You know, it's funny. What is the ESV? Wicked men of the rabble? Or NIV, bad characters from the marketplace? But these are bad dudes that came against Saul. So then it, you know, basically says there, you know, in the text that they've turned, verse 6, the world upside down. That Paul and Silas had turned their world upside down, which means they're turning it right side up. Because the Thessalonican culture was upside down. They were messed up. And Paul, in preaching, is turning it right side up. So that's the first city, Thessalonica, the city that resisted the word. But then he's going to go from Thessalonica, we're going to make a little hop, skip, and a jump, to 35 miles away to a little town called Berea. You got to understand, Paul and Silas are, you know, getting out of Dodge or getting out of Thessalonica because it's a riot. So they go over to Berea, and that's our second city. Let's take a look here. It's verse 10. It says in verse 10, and the brethren immediately sent Paul and Silas by night, because the rioting, they had to sneak out, to Berea, who coming thither went into the synagogue of the Jews, just like he did at Thessalonica. Verse 11. These, the Bereans, were more noble than those in Thessalonica, in that they received the word with all readiness of mind, and searched the scriptures daily whether those things were so. Therefore, many of them believed, also of honorable women, which were Greeks, and of men, not a few. In Berea, he gets a much different reception. We're going to call Berea point number two today. While the Thessalonians, you know, resisted the word, the Bereans is the city that received the word. Don't you love that? I love the word that's used there. And they received the word, verse 11, with readiness of mind. I love that. Again, a lot of people saved. By the way, why point out that women are being saved too? Like, it seems a little weird. Why don't they just say a lot of people got saved? Well, you have to understand, nobody in this culture would care about women in those days. Women's lib hadn't kicked into gear, but one thing the Bible really does is it gives women a place of honor. And we don't even recognize that in this text, but it's here. For Paul to even mention, or Luke, the writer of Acts, to say, and many women accepted the Lord too. And he said that both in Thessalonica and in Berea. That's unusual. In ancient writings at this time, they could care less about women and what they were doing or not doing. That's just the way it was. One of the things I love about the New Testament gospel story is the important role that women played from the very beginning of Christ, his death, his burial, his resurrection. Women played a key. In fact, I kind of wonder if the disciples ever would have figured it out if it wasn't for the ladies in the story. But it's kind of an amazing part of Christianity that was very uncharacteristic of the culture of that day. I think it's kind of cool that he brings up how many women were saved as well. But it just really lines up with what Paul wrote in the Galatian church when he said in Galatians 3:28, he said, there's neither Jew nor Greek. There's neither bond nor free. There's neither male nor female, for you are all one in Christ Jesus. And if you be Christ, then you're Abraham's seed, heirs according to his promise. So that's kind of a cool part of the scriptures. But Berea was a city that received the word, and they were called more noble. These were more noble than the men of Thessalonica. What's the biggest difference between the men of Thessalonica and the men of Berea? Verse 11 sums it up. And there was a nobility in that they received what was spoken, but then they also reviewed and tested what Paul and Silas were preaching against the scriptures. You've heard me quote Acts 17:11 perhaps hundreds of times. The reason? Because that's one of the things we're supposed to be like the Bereans, who search the scriptures daily to see if what that guy is saying up on the stage or behind the pulpit or on the podcast or writing the book, you got to see if it measures out with scripture. Oh, how we need that today in the Christian church. I fear that there's too many books and too many podcasts and too many people speaking and not enough people searching the scriptures to see if what's being said is true or false. Oh, but Brett, he's got an eloquent speaking voice and he talks with such power and authority, or it sounds so good. It makes my heart feel all warm and fuzzy inside. That's not the way you check it. You check it against the scripture. Does the Bible line up? And that, you got to love the Bereans for that. Now, one of the things, by the way, I want to say about that is I say that hundreds of times and quote, you know, be like the Bereans, search the scriptures daily to see if what I'm saying is even true or false. You got to line it up with scripture yourself. But there's always those people that take it a little too far. Let me give you an example. I'll be speaking and I'll get the wrong scripture address, or maybe instead of saying Berea, I'll say Thessalonica or switch words accidentally. That's not what you're supposed to go around correcting. Listen, if you're ever a public speaker, welcome to the club. You're going to say things, you're going to mix up your words. It's just part of the deal. Over the years, I've developed very thick skin, so you can come and say probably whatever you want to, and I'm actually pretty good about that. But that's not really what's being talked about here. The idea here is not, did he make a little error in his date or his, you know, just some little mistake. It's, did he go doctrinally in a wrong direction? Are you teaching wrong doctrine, wrong notions that are not in line with the Bible? That's the thing that's being talked about. Staying in line with doctrine, the teaching of the Bible. I'm not just making this up myself. Notice there wasn't this sanctimonious, we're going to check you, Paul, and we're going to watch you, Silas. It wasn't like that. Check out the attitude here. It's verse 11. These men were noble than the men in Thessalonica, in that they received the word with all readiness of mind. Don't you love that? The Bereans were like, man, bring it on. Preach the word. Teach us. And they were soaking it up like a sponge with all readiness of mind. And then they searched the scriptures to see if it was true. That's the right heart. You come with a readiness to receive, and then you search the scriptures to confirm if it's of the Lord. I love that. So that's Berea, city number two. Now, let's just read verse 13 here for a second. It says, but when the Jews of the Thessalonians, remember the ones that all started the riots in Thessalonica, they had knowledge that the word of God was preached by Paul at Berea, they came up thither also and stirred up the people there. And verse 14, then immediately the brethren sent away Paul to go, as it were, to the sea. But Silas and Timotheus abode there still. And they that conducted Paul brought him to Athens, receiving a commandment to Silas and Timotheus for to come to him with all speed. They departed. So Paul gets in a boat and goes down to Athens. Paul goes by himself. Silas and Timothy are coming a little later, but he makes the big trip down to Athens. Now, again, the distance between Berea and Athens is 180 miles, so a bit of a journey, especially in Bible times. But Athens is an amazing place. You need to understand, this is not like the other cities. Athens was the Hellenistic epicenter of academia and philosophy and thinkers and gods and goddesses and marble. It would have taken your breath away. This is where, Socrates and Plato and Pythagoras, all these different thinkers and philosophers, they all were doing their thing over the centuries right here in Athens. Well, we pick it up there in Acts chapter 17, verse 16. And there it says, now while Paul waited for them at Athens, his spirit was stirred in him when he saw the city wholly given to idolatry. Therefore, disputed he in the synagogue with the Jews and with the devout persons and in the market daily with them and that met him. Then, verse 18, the certain philosophers of the Epicureans and the Stoics encountered him. And some said, what will this babbler say? Or others, some, said, he seems to be a setter forth of some strange gods because he preached unto them Jesus and the resurrection. So they took him, verse 19, and brought him up to Areopagus, saying, may we know what this new doctrine whereof thou speakest is? For thou bringest certain strange things to our ears that we would know, therefore, what these things mean. For all the Athenians and strangers which were there spent their time in nothing else but either to tell or to hear some new thing. But what happens? Paul ends up by himself because Timothy and Silas are several days behind him in the journey. Paul gets there, and instead of just standing around, he thinks, man, look at all these gods, it says here in our text. And so he goes and starts preaching in the market. Paul saw the glory and the grandeur, but he was not impressed. And so Paul starts preaching. And the Epicureans and the Stoics came up to him and said, what are you talking about, this Jesus who rose from the dead? We want you to go up to Areopagus. Now, what's that? Mars Hill is literally where Socrates, Pythagoras, Plato, Aristotle talked about, philosophy and stuff like that, all before Paul. So that Paul is coming after Socrates, after all these guys. But they say, you need to go up to Mars Hill and talk to the heavyweights, the philosophers. So Paul makes his way up to the Areopagus, Mars Hill, and gets ready to preach the sermon of his life.
1: Pastor Brett Metter, pausing in our verse-by-verse account of Acts chapter 17, just as Paul prepares to preach in Athens during his remarkable second missionary journey as our study from today's Word continues. And I invite you to stay right there as Pastor Brent will join me here in a moment. 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All right, I have Pastor Brett with me. You know, there are times when I might wake up in the middle of the night suddenly and all the stresses hit me almost like nothing is right in the world.
0: Yeah.
1: Brett, what advice would you give to someone who experiences times like that?
0: Well, that's a great question. And I've been there. I've had those nights, you know, where you just can't get your brain to shut down and it just mulls over the trouble that you're going through. And in the middle of the night, things can look pretty bad and worse as the night rolls along. And there's been times where I just sat in bed with my eyes open, trying to not think about the things that were troubling. And that doesn't really work very well. For me, I've kind of learned to say, you know, I'm just going to get up, I'm going to go into another room in my house where it's quiet and just maybe make some tea and then just pray and say, Lord, these things are troubling my heart. You know, cast your cares upon the Lord, the scriptures say, and he will sustain you. Be anxious for nothing, but in everything, in prayer, with supplication, with thanksgiving. You know, this is, I think, the way we do battle against those troubling thoughts is if you put your trust in the Lord, he'll take that trouble and switch it out for that peace that passes understanding. So you really have to tap into the Lord and the comfort that comes from seeking the Lord. That'd be my advice for you.
1: 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Well, that's all the time we have. 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
9: 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I am the proud product of 8 years at St. Mary's Star of the Seas School in Southern Maryland, and I have to say that the things that were instilled in me, not just by my parents, but by the sisters and the priests and the lay teachers at Star of the Sea, have really stuck with me and been an important part of my life. Going into public high school and then entering the workforce and then 28 years as a policeman and now here at WAVA. I was taught first and foremost about Jesus and faith and the Word of God. plus love for my country, a respect for adults, critical thinking skills, and maybe most simply and most importantly, the Ten Commandments, which is the foundation of everything. And of course, to love my neighbor as Christ loves the church. So I know if you listen to this station, you want the same for your children. So WAVA has teamed up with four Christian schools in the D.C., Maryland, and Virginia area to bring parents a very special half-price tuition program. And to talk about the program and to talk about the participating schools, I'm joined this morning by David Howard. Good morning, David.
10: Good morning, Tom.
9: David Howard is the general manager here at WAVA. And David, let's talk a little bit about the program first, and then we'll zero in on the schools. Tell us a little bit about the history of the program, how long it's been here at WAVA, how parents can get involved, you know, some of the parameters of it, and then we'll jump into some of the schools.
10: Sure thing. Thank you so much, Tom. And thank you for your testimony around your experience with your Christian school upbringing and how it's impacted your life. And that's really what we have found with the hundreds of kids that have gone through the program here and been able to take advantage of it. The Christian School Tuition Program is a long-standing program here at WAVA and has been alongside many of our Christian teaching talk stations across the country with Salem Media. And so we look to partner up with some of the leading Christian institutions and academies across the metropolitan area and offer the chance for a new student to garner a half-price tuition as a point of entry in their first year there at the school. It's an offering that is a partnership with the school. We've been outreaching to the participating schools for, I think it's up to 14 years now.
9: Yeah.
10: And we have been able to garner some real long-term relationships with these schools where they put forth a number of tuitions that would otherwise go unattended or unsold at the school and offer the chance for us to promote them to our audience for half price. So with that, you know, we have a reciprocal relationship to take care of the school with promotion and some of the marketing that they do. So that's our obligation to them. But we feel privileged to be able to be on the air today to talk about the participating schools in the program and how families could take advantage of it if they qualify.
9: You know, it's an interesting coincidence, quite frankly, that just the other day I interviewed Debbie Vini. She's with Agency Incorporated. And Agency Incorporated conducted a survey, a research survey, to find out the difference between how kids succeed between district-based public schools and charter-based public schools. Now, I know it's a little different than what we're talking about here, and they were focusing specifically on high school-aged kids. But I think it's worth pointing this out because it starts early, right? You want to get kids on the right track early. And what her report found was that the children that go to charter schools, and we can even say this about Christian schools, charter school alumni are more likely to complete post-secondary degrees. They get certificate degrees at a higher rate than just those going to district public schools. So I think the great thing is that we can get kids to go to these Christian schools early to get the foundation in there, and then they can go on to the public schools or the district public schools or the charter public schools, and they have a head. They kind of really do have a head start, don't you think?
10: That's right, yeah. No, it's a great point that the disciplines and the practices that are put in place for your child in these Christian schools and academies is such a great discipline for them to take into life, just as you said about what impact it's had on your career how you've gone on to establish yourself in work. These tenets, I think, are things that are embedded in young children early.
9: Absolutely. And a respect for other human beings, a respect for life. Well, we have four fantastic schools that are participating so far, and we may get a few more, that are participating in the WAVA half-price tuition program. And folks, if you want to learn more about the program as we're talking, you can go to WAVA.com. There's a little yellow school bus on there. You click on that yellow school bus, it'll take you to the schools and give you some more information about the program. But one of our longest-term partners in the WAVA half-price tuition program is Christian Academy of Laurel. David, talk to us a little bit about the Christian Academy of Laurel.
10: Be happy to, Tom. Thank you very much. And, you know, listeners, you can also, if you don't see the yellow school bus right away when you go to the website, just type in the keyword school, and that will take you to the page. Christian Academy of Laurel has been one of our longstanding partners, but Christian Academy of Laurel really sets themselves apart because they really look at preparing children to reach adulthood with a spiritual and intellectual competence needed to impact their life, needed to impact the community. It's biblically based. It's a strong and effective biblical-based curriculum. It's something that's designed to help teachers enable each student to know and accept Christ as their Savior, to love and to serve. You know, at this school, it's designed to help children accomplish the goal of growing in the knowledge of how they can be upstanding individuals within their community, within their family, within their church. And this is something that I've seen and had Michael Gall, the former head of school there, testify to in regard to all the different families that have taken advantage of the program. And that's one of the things I'm proudest of, that the different experiences that I've heard from the head of these schools about the families that have come through, the children that have come through, and how excited they are to see them and see the light come on in their eyes, and how they've been able to help these children grow and mature.
9: 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You can use the keyword school, or you can click on the yellow school bus, whichever one is easiest, whichever one comes up first.
10: There
9: right?
10: you go. And let me just add, Tom, that if you are a family that's in attendance of the Christian Academy of Laurel and you're having a great experience there, and you know a family that's moved into the area and your children are making friends with somebody new in the area, this would be a great opportunity to turn them on to, hey, you know, there's this half-priced Christian school tuition program. You can save that family thousands of dollars in their first year, and that could launch their children onto a much better place as they move forward.
9: And give them a really great head start. Well, that's, you know, right. You bring up a really great point, because a lot of times, and certainly in the case of my daughter, she was taken to school every day by my parents. So parents, grandparents, aunts, uncles, if you want to see your grandchild or your niece or nephew or godchild, you know, really get a head start and improve their chances of succeeding well in life with a faith-based foundation of living. You know, check out one of these schools, WAVA.com, use the keyword school, WAVA.com, click on the yellow school bus. David, our next participant in the WAVA half-price tuition program is the Frederick Christian Academy, located in Frederick, Maryland. Talk a little bit about the Frederick Christian Academy.
10: Sure thing, Tom. Another long-standing partner. They've been with us for a while. There's only a few tuitions that are available there, so please, if you're in that area, I know we have a strong base of listeners in Frederick, take a look at the website quickly. And again, if you know a new family in the area, please let them know about it. Frederick Christian Academy is one that is a K-3 through 12th grade Christian environment. It's built a great reputation for excellence taking place within just a beautiful facility. They've got some unbelievable sports programs there. So, you know, really well-rounded education and an outstanding facility within the Frederick community.
9: The Frederick Christian Academy is located at 6642 Carpenter Road in Frederick, Maryland. That's 6642 Carpenter Road in Frederick, District, Maryland. Our next participant in the WAVA Half Price Tuition Program is a new one for us this year. It's the Faith Early Learning Center, and they're out in Beltsville, Maryland. And I had the pleasure of speaking with Millis Gregory. She's the founder and the administrator there. The Faith Early Learning Center in Beltsville is a Christian pre-K learning center. It's a children's daycare center, early childhood learning center. And again, this is for very young kids, like up to 3 years old. And of course, you know, all this is about getting a great head start in life and being in a great nurturing atmosphere that encourages respect for life, respect for other people, respect for our country, respect for our faith. And that's the big thing, because I think a lot of kids these days are getting pushed around and bullied about faith. There's a lot of negativity towards people of faith in the news and in the media and entertainment business. So when they go to a place like the Faith Early Learning Center in Beltsville, Maryland, Millis has been running this for over 30 years now, and it's just an established part of the Beltsville community. It's a very small group that can go to this school, so you want to check this out early. Jump online to WAVA.com and use the keyword school to find out about this, because there are very few spots available, and we're very happy that they decided to join us in the WAVA Half Price Tuition Program. They're located at 4208 Briggs Cheney Road in Beltsville, Maryland. Up next, David, is the Fairfax Baptist Temple Academy, located out at Fairfax Station, Virginia. Talk a little bit about the Fairfax Baptist Temple Academy.
10: Sure. Another one of our longstanding partners, Tom. Jay Bradford, who's the head of school there, is always such a great, just welcome voice to talk to about what's going on with the school. They've built an incredible environment focused on spiritual and academic training. It's really a safe, loving environment, stimulating environment. It's located out in Fairfax County. And if you look at the school online, you'll just see this incredible campus. It's one of the accredited American Association of Christian Schools. That's the AACS. It utilizes all areas of education. Like I said, spiritual, academic, music, fine arts, athletics, fabulous athletics program. And I just think that if you have a chance to send your child, and you're in that area, in that Northern Virginia area, and you've got a chance to put them in this academic environment, you're in good hands.
9: You won't be disappointed. It sounds great. I'm ready to go there myself right now. it sounds like a great place. So once again, it's the Fairfax Baptist Temple Academy. They're located at 6401 Missionary Lane in Fairfax Station, Virginia. Once again, folks, we've been talking today with General Manager of WAVA, Mr. David Howard. We're talking about the WAVA Half Price Tuition Program. 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David, thanks again for being here.
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14: It's Wednesday, September 9th, 2026, and from Dallas, Texas, this is World Missionary Evangelism on the air. In just a few moments, Daniel Moore continues to look at Encounters with Christ. But before we hear from WME's president, will you please listen to this very important message? For almost 7 decades, World Missionary Evangelism has been involved with mission outreach across the globe. But did you know we also serve those right here in the United States? Yes, we reach homeless veterans. We also meet the needs of children from poor families. We help women who are running from abuse. And we also reach out and meet the needs of the elderly. Yes, we have several places right here in the United States where that takes place. And if you would like to help us with our Coming Home USA programs, all you have to do is call 1-214-942-1678. That's 1-214-942-1678. And then tell the operator that you want to give a designated gift for WME's USA Food for Hunger.

0: Welcome back as we continue our study looking at encounters with Christ. We're looking at Pontius Pilate. Pontius Pilate had an encounter with the King of Kings. It's found in Matthew chapter 27, or we're looking at Matthew's account of this story. The king who offers no defense, Jesus. Jesus is silent as they're accusing him. Jesus isn't involved in a fierce legal battle. He's not appealing for mercy. Jesus is willingly surrendering his life, acting in accordance with prophecy. This is touching Pontius Pilate. And then he's been warned. He's been warned by his wife not to have nothing to do with the Christ. She says, this is a just man. I couldn't sleep all night. Pontius Pilate probably had many dealings with the Jews. The Romans' word was law during this time. They oppressed Israel and governed Israel through an iron fist. And so Pontius Pilate, being a governor, had great authority. But even he couldn't stop this vicious crowd. Even he couldn't control the lies and the hate that were going through these people because of the demonic influence that was inspiring them. Little did they know that they were fulfilling prophecy. God has the final say-so and the final authority. Even when the enemy is acting to hurt God's people, God is working against the enemy through the enemy's ignorance. We see this here. Pontius Pilate says, behold the man. This man is innocent. This man didn't do anything. Now, he knows that Jesus is innocent. He can see it as they're accusing him. This speaks to Pontius Pilate because Pontius Pilate himself declared him king of the Jews. But this is the king who is offering no defense. The king who is filled with humility. The king who is willingly going as the sacrificial lamb for the sins of all humanity. And Pontius Pilate has this encounter with him. And the Bible tells us in Matthew 27, verse 20, the chief priests and the elders persuaded the multitudes that they should ask Barabbas and destroy Jesus. And the governor answered and said unto them, which one of these shall I release? And they shouted to him, Barabbas. People chose darkness instead of light. And that's what we see in today's society. People choosing evil. People choosing the ways of the world. We see people offered the opportunity for eternal life. And if that's you today, don't walk away from Jesus Christ. Don't walk away from Jesus Christ, because by continuing to do things by the ways of the world, by walking away from Jesus Christ, you're choosing darkness instead of light. And so the people shouted. And this was in great part because of their evil religious leaders. The chief priests and the elders, they persuaded the multitude. And this is amazing to me because these were people who were supposed to be godly people. These were people who were supposed to be people who led people to God. But yet they were people full of hatred. They were people full of envy. They were people who wanted power at all cost. And they caused people to kill themselves over their false religion. I was speaking to a person of the Muslim faith not too long ago, and I said, you know, it's amazing to me. Your God asks you to die for your God, but my God asks you to live for him. Jesus doesn't ask death of you. He asks you to live for him. And so usually in these Islamic countries, the older men are the ones who are sending out the young kids to blow up themselves. They're the ones who are doing these madrasas so that they can indoctrinate these little children in running into minefields and running into harm's way to kill themselves over the religion, to strap bombs on their chest and blow themselves up and kill people in the process. And these were, of course, inspired by the religious leaders. There's a difference between being religious and being righteous. There's a difference between being a person who has a lot of religion and being a person who knows Christ. There's a difference between being part of a religion and having a relationship with God. And so these chief priests and elders persuaded the multitude. Now remember, this is the same multitude that was being healed. This was the same multitude that was being fed. This was the same multitude that received him a week earlier. Hosanna, Hosanna, blessed is he who comes in the name of the Lord. The governor answered and said, who shall I release? And they chose death. But what is your decision, Pontius Pilate? What is it that you're going to do about your encounter with Christ? Your encounter with Christ is personal. This has nothing to do with the multitudes. This has nothing to do with what others decide or what others want. What is your decision? What are you going to do with your encounter with Christ? So many people, when they're confronted about their need to have an encounter with Christ, they point towards people. Yes, but Christians do this. Or yes, but there are so many hypocrites. Or yes, I would follow God, but look what these religious leaders do. Remember, your decision is individual. What you do with Christ is individual. But what is your decision, Pontius Pilate? What are you going to do with the message? What are you going to do with the encounter that you just had? You were warned by your wife. You yourself were struck by how Christ went silently, how he didn't beg you for mercy or help. And this touches Pontius Pilate. And this man has to make up his mind, what is he going to do with his encounter with Christ? What are we doing with our encounter with Christ? What decision are you going to make? Are you going to walk away from him? What is your decision? What is going to be your results? Father, we thank you today for this program, Lord. We ask your blessing upon them today, Lord, and we ask that you be with them today and throughout this week. In Jesus' name we pray. Amen.
1: In a risen Jesus' final words to his disciples, he asked them to go everywhere, sharing the lessons that he had taught them. That is also our job today. And even if we cannot leave our homes, even if we can't travel to the far corners of the world, we can still be involved in living out the Great Commission through Native Missionary Sponsorship. 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
8: With SRN News, I'm Rich Thomason in Washington. Primary voters in New Hampshire have spoken. Republican John Sununu will face Democrat Congressman Chris Pappas in November in the race to replace retiring U.S. Senator Gene Shaheen. Pappas defeated Socialist Karishma Ansur by a wide margin, capturing the Democratic nomination. Republicans kick off their unprecedented pep rally today in Dallas. President Trump will be taking the stage at the midterm convention. Vice President Vance will be there as well, along with a number of other VIPs in the Republican Party. The governments of Britain and Israel find themselves at odds over Israeli settlements in the West Bank and the treatment of Palestinians. UK Foreign Secretary Miliband says Britain is banning imports of all goods from the region, as well as some services. On Wall Street, the Dow is down close to 300 points, and NASDAQ off 92. More details, srnnews.com.
9: It's hard work in hard places. This is Bible League International. 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But for many who've studied the Bible with Vishnu, scripture has taken root, lives are changed, and joy is the fruit that follows in a nation where Christians are often hated because of their faith. 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
2: You see, our Christian faith has sanctified every occupation. There isn't any difference between the secular and the sacred. There isn't any at all. The church should remember that Jesus was a preacher for 3 years, but a carpenter for at least 20. That sanctifies work. All of life is God's. All of it is for His glory.
3: Welcome to Grace to You with John MacArthur here on WAVA. Whether you're the employee or you're the boss, whether you grind away in the sun or you sit in an air-conditioned office, whether you collect a paycheck or you're a stay-at-home mom who gets paid with hand-drawn cards from your kids, it's all work. And the question is, what makes your job meaningful and fulfilling? What makes it pleasing to God? Consider that as we continue John MacArthur's study, Wisdom for the Workplace, a practical guide to help you find joy and honor God in whatever work you do. So grab your Bible, if you're able, and follow along as John begins today's lesson.
2: 2 Thessalonians chapter 3. We're going to be looking, at least initially, at verses 6 through 15. A very, very interesting little section, in fact, quite unique in the New Testament, dealing with the subject of work. Work. In fact, I suppose I could title the message, Work, a Christian Duty. I don't know if you think about work like that. You probably don't. Some of you think about work as a sort of a drudgery that you have to do, whether it's your work at a job that you possess or whether it's domestic work in the home. It's just something that's necessary and you do it, and it isn't particularly joyous, but it's there and it has to be done. Some of you think about work in relationship to money. You think about work as a way in which you can purchase your pleasures, if you will, purchase the lifestyle that you're after. Some of you think about work as a way to fulfill your ego and achieve what you feel you need to achieve so that you can gain some accolades from the people around you. Some of you think about work as a way to fulfill your ambition, a way to fulfill your gifts and skills, a way to accomplish some meaningful, purposeful thing with your life. Some of you think about work as a way to serve people, as a way to make life easier for some folks, as offering a service rendered to them that can be a source of pleasure or enjoyment to them. There are a lot of ways you can look at work, but I guess if we were really to sort of sum them up, it might be a long time before we ever heard anybody say, I look at my work as a way to serve God. That doesn't seem to be a fairly popular perspective on work, even among Christians, and in fact, it should be. In spite of what most people might think, in spite of what most people might feel, work is one of the most honorable and noble things a Christian can do. In fact, in the very beginning, God established that man would earn his bread by the sweat of his brow, Genesis 3:19. Right after the fall, God said, you're going to work. You're going to work to earn your sustenance. On the other hand, Scripture has a lot to say about lazy people. Proverbs says, poor is he who works with a negligent hand. It also says, the soul of the lazy person craves but gets nothing. It also says, the lazy person doesn't plow after the autumn, so he begs during the harvest and has nothing. It says, the desire of the lazy person puts him to death, for his hands refuse to work. And in Proverbs 24, the lazy person says, a little sleep, a little slumber, a little folding of the hands to rest. And as a result, he's destitute. What should be the proper view of work? How are we to understand it as regards Christians? Is it a secular thing or is it a sacred thing? Well, if you go back into the history, say, of the Jews looked at work as a secular thing. The Jews didn't understand the sacred duty of work. They saw it merely as a common, menial, sort of human, second class

0: effort, whereas religious duties were first class, sacred, divine, noble things. The Talmud, for example, has a very interesting prayer in it. The Talmud is a codification of Jewish tradition and law. And it has a very interesting prayer that was prayed by the scribes. Scribe, you remember, was a person who devoted his entire life to studying scripture. That's all he did in his life, and he was supported by the Jewish community to do nothing but study the law. This is a scribal prayer. Listen to it. I thank thee, O Lord my God, that thou hast given me my lot with those who sit in the house of learning, and not with those who sit at the street corners. For I am early to work, and they are early to work. I am early to work on the words of the law, and they are early to work on things of no importance. I weary myself, and they weary themselves. I weary myself and profit thereby, and they weary themselves to no profit. I run and they run. I run toward the life of the age to come, and they run toward the pit. End quote. It's really not a very good view of work, is it? People who get up early for no reason, who work to produce nothing, who run to the pit of death pointlessly. What a narrow and what a painful view, and what a prideful view. Assuming that because you spend your time working on the law of God, you're somehow better, couldn't be further from the truth, and yet it not only pervaded Judaism, sad to say, it's even found its way into the church. Any trip to Europe will confirm this to you if you get around to the normal tour of castles and churches. We call it smells and bells. And they introduce you to the history of these places. You inevitably intersect with monarchies and religious orders. Eusebius started a lot of this stuff in the 4th century. He was an early church father. Listen to what he wrote. There are two ways of life given by the law of Christ to his church. One is above nature and beyond common human living, holy and permanently separate from the common customary life of man. It devotes itself to the service of God alone. Such is the perfect form of the Christian life. End quote. Now, what Eusebius was saying was that the first manner of life is Christian ministry, Christian service, devoting yourself to the service of God alone, and that is the perfect form of the Christian life. Then, in a second paragraph, he said this, and the other, the second, more humble, more human, permits man to have minds for farming, for trade, and the other secular interests, and a kind of secondary grade of piety is attributed to them, end quote. What Eusebius said is, first-class Christians are those who serve God alone. Second-class Christians are those who have secular employment. So if you want to be a first-class Christian, then you must devote your life to serving God alone. And it was that kind of teaching that led to monasticism. That kind of teaching that bred all of those abbeys with all of those monks, all of those monasteries, with all of those priests who were in there for decades of their life, contemplating their spiritual navel, as it were, looking inward and constantly asserting their own humility before God and spending time in this continual study of Scripture like the scribes had in Judaism before them. A visit to a monastery yields some very interesting things. A typical day for a monk was up at 3 a.m. for the first service. You say, why at 3 a.m.? Just to make you miserable, because there was certain penance in misery. You didn't want to sleep more than 2 or 3 hours. You might be thought to be carnal. So they roused them all at 3 a.m., and they had their first mass. They put them back at 4, and they got them up at 5. They had their second mass, and before the day was over, they had 5 more of them. In between, they spent their time in prayer and reading the Scripture. And they did that for the years and the decades of their life, believing that that in and of itself made them a perfect Christian or an elevated Christian, whereas anyone outside farming or doing a trade or working in a business was a second-class Christian. The idea that work somehow made you second class, that secular, useless, lower employment put you beneath the religious order, found its way into the church so formidably that it never really got rooted out or even began to be rooted out until the time of the Reformation in the 16th century with Martin Luther and John Calvin attacking it. The Reformation dealt some pretty heavy blows against it. Martin Luther said there's no such thing, he said, as the sacred and the secular in terms of employment. We understand the difference between preaching and washing dishes as it affects men, but in terms of service before God, there's no difference. For one could preach the truth of God from an impure motive and God would be displeased, and one could wash dishes with a motive of glorifying Christ and God would be highly pleased. Paul faces a wrong attitude toward work in this text. I don't know whether it was because there was Jewish influence in this young church. I don't know whether some of these people had been converted out of Judaism and they were saying, look, in Judaism, the highest level of spiritual life was to be a scribe and spend all your time studying the law. And so I imagine that's the highest kind of Christianity. So I'm just going to spend all my time studying the law and I'm not going to work. It may have been not so much the Jewish influence as the Greek influence. I don't know if you remember this, you surely do, but all of the menial labor in the Roman Empire was done by whom? Slaves. The whole Greek world operated on the basis of slaves, and that mentality had found its way into the church, no doubt, and maybe there were some free men who now had a problem, because before they were Christians, they operated in some philosophical school, or they taught in some place, or maybe they were associated in some business where they did all the dreaming and the scheming and everybody did all the labor. And now they became a Christian and they lost their job and they lost their position as teacher or philosopher. And now they're on their own, but it's beneath them to work. They've never worked. And now, when they don't have the income that came from their prior occupation, they're thrust into the situation where they need to work, and they're just above that. They're not about to work. And then you had another problem. As if that wasn't enough, coming from the Jewish culture and the Gentile culture, somebody had come to the Thessalonian church, according to chapter 2, verse 2, and told them they were in the day of the Lord, which is the very end time, and Jesus was coming very soon. And it may have been that some of them were saying, look, if Jesus is coming, if we're in the day of the Lord and God's fury is about to fall and the Lord is about to return, we don't want to get involved in work. We need to evangelize. We need to do spiritual ministry. Work will just take up our hours. And a perishing world on the brink of a returning Christ, we can't be fussing with that. We need to be evangelizing. And there may have just flatly been some folks who said, I don't like the work. Just plain old lazy. So it may have been the Jewish influence that the really elevated religious people study the scriptures and they're supported for that. Or it may have been the Gentile mentality that says free men don't work. Or it may have been the eschatological end times mentality that says Jesus is coming. We can't be doing work. We've got to be doing evangelism. Or it may have been some folks who just said, hey, we're lazy. Well, we don't want to work. Furthermore, these people who are just flat out lazy would know that the Bible taught that the people who had were supposed to give it to the people who didn't have, and they classified themselves as the self-appointed poor and said, we are now your charity cases, and you'll take care of us because that's what Jesus instructed you to do. Whatever the reason, there were people who weren't working. It fascinates me that Paul doesn't tell us the reason. You want to know why? Doesn't matter what the reason is. None of it is valid. I mean, we would immediately reject the reason, well, I'm lazy, I don't want to work, so meet my needs, you're supposed to take care of the poor. We would reject that immediately. Yes, we know you're supposed to take care of the poor, but that's the poor who are poor because they can't help but be poor. The people who would work but can't find work, or who can't work because they're infirm or disabled, and we are to meet their needs. But not the people who can work and have opportunity to work, so we would discount that. And we would discount probably the Gentile mentality that says, I'm too good to work. We would say those are ignoble excuses. We'll push those aside. We might think a little longer about the other two and say, well, it would be a lofty way to spend your life to just do nothing but study the law. And we are living in the return of Jesus Christ potentially. And maybe it is right that we ought to just dump our job and run out and evangelize. We would give that a little more credence and say, well, it's a little more noble excuse for not working. But it fascinates me that Paul doesn't tell us the reason. You know why? Because it doesn't matter. They're all invalid. The very fact that he makes no comment is a comment. We don't know why they wouldn't work. We don't know whether it was just flat laziness or eschatology. We don't know whether it was some lofty desire to spend all their time in Bible study or whether it was some passionate zeal to do all their time in evangelism. It didn't matter. These people were a problem. So starting in verse 6, look what he says to them. Now we command you, brethren, in the name of our Lord Jesus Christ, that you keep aloof from every brother who leads a disorderly or unruly life, and in this context it means who won't work, and not according to the tradition which you receive from us. For you yourselves know how you ought to follow our example, because we didn't act in an undisciplined manner among you, nor did we eat anyone's bread without paying for it. But with labor and hardship, we kept working night and day so that we might not be a burden to any of you. Not because we do not have the right to this, but in order to offer ourselves as a model for you that you might follow our example. For even when we were with you, we used to give you this order: if anyone will not work, neither let him eat. For we hear that some among you are leading an undisciplined life, doing no work at all, but acting like busybodies. Now such persons we command and exhort in the Lord Jesus Christ to work in quiet fashion and eat their own bread. But as for you, brethren, do not grow weary of doing good. And if anyone doesn't obey our instruction in this letter, take special note of that man and do not associate with him, so that he may be put to shame. And yet do not regard him as an enemy, but admonish him as a brother. Now it becomes obvious that there's some people living an unruly, undisciplined, disorderly life, and what it comes down to is they're not working. And they're meddling, busybodies, fussing around and not working, and then casting themselves on everybody else to have their food need met. And the apostle is directing this passage at these people who won't work. It is a very unique passage, directed for folks and for the church in which folks exist who will not work. You see, our Christian faith has sanctified every occupation. There isn't any difference between the secular and the sacred. There isn't any at all. The church should remember that Jesus was a preacher for 3 years, but a carpenter for at least 20. That sanctifies work. All of life is God's. All of it is for His glory. Look for a moment with me at Ephesians chapter 6, and I can illustrate this to you in the inspired text. Ephesians chapter 6 tells us every job, every occupation, every work falls within a believer's sacred duty. There's no such thing as a secular job for a Christian. There's no such thing as a secular anything, because everything is to be done to the glory of God. But look at Ephesians 6, verse 5. Slaves or servants, it could be employees, be obedient to those who are your masters according to the flesh, with fear and trembling in the sincerity of your heart as to Christ, okay? Work under your employer with fear, that's reverence, trembling, understanding that He controls your destiny, sincerity as if you were serving Christ. Verse 6, not with eye service, that is just working because He's watching, not as a men pleaser, not just pleasing Him, but as slaves of Christ doing the will of God from the heart. With goodwill, render service as to the Lord and not to men. In other words, in your job, you're serving the Lord with your attitude and your effort. Verse 8, knowing that whatever good thing each one does, this he will receive back from the Lord, whether slave or free. Whether you're an employee who's a slave, whether you're a worker who's a free man, the work you give, render to the Lord will repay. Your service is to Him, not your boss. In Colossians 3, parallel passage, verse 22, we read the same thing. Employees or slaves, in all things, Colossians 3, 22, obey those who are your masters on earth, not with external service as those who merely please men, but with sincerity of heart, fearing the Lord. Whatever you do, do your work heartily as for the Lord rather than for men. Now follow verse 24. Knowing that from the Lord you will receive the reward of the inheritance. The Lord will reward you. Here's the sum of it. It is the Lord Christ whom you serve. Your job is not a secular job. It is a spiritual duty. You are serving the Lord. with your attitude and your diligence. You're serving the Lord. You're doing it unto His honor and to His glory. You're even serving mankind, for what you do provides a service to man that helps them in their life. So Paul is saying to the Ephesians and saying to the Colossians, work is a sacred duty, not a secular one. Work is sacred in the sense that it is done to the Lord. Whether you're washing dishes, scrubbing floors, taking care of children at home and maintaining the house, or whether you're in the financial marketplace doing accounting and bookkeeping for a company, or whether you're delivering mail or teaching school or driving a truck, or whether you're operating a business, or whether you're working in sales, whether you're developing strategy for marketing, or whether you're some kind of an expert who acts as a consultant in a unique field, whatever it is that you're doing, it is a service rendered to the Lord. He has gifted you. He has granted you talent. He has given you the power to get wealth, as it says in Deuteronomy, through means of that. And He has allowed you the opportunity to provide your sustenance through that talent, ability, and experience and capability that you have. But it is to be done as if you were serving Him, the one who gave you that as the means by which you can earn your living. Particularly, is this not true for Christians? Everything you do is a sacred trust. You say, you mean to tell me that what I do is as important before God as what you do? Yes. You say, you mean washing dishes in my house as unto the Lord is the same as you preaching as unto the Lord? Yes. Not in its impact for evangelism on men, not in its certain instructiveness in regards to Scripture. Not before men is it necessarily the same in kind, but before God it is the same, for it is your service rendered to His glory. That's the point, and the Thessalonians didn't grasp it. Now, frankly, they should have. I mean, go back to 1 Thessalonians for a moment, chapter 4. 1 Thessalonians chapter 4 and verse 10, at the very end of verse 10, he says, we urge you, brethren, to excel still more. You're doing well, but you need to do better. And then in verse 11, he says, why? Make it your ambition to lead a quiet life. Quit running around all over the place. Settle down. Attend to your own business. Stay out of other people's business. And work with your hands. Now, what he's talking about here is work. In verse 12, he says, so that you may behave properly toward outsiders and not be in any need. Work. Don't be a meddler. Don't be a busybody. Don't be fussing around with other people's business. Get your life ordered. Get it brought into control. Attend to your own business and do your own work so that, verse 12, you don't have any needs. That is very important to the unity of the church. And it is important to see your work as honoring to God.
1: 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Now for the entire Grace to You staff, I'm Phil Johnson. Watch Grace to You television this Sunday on DirecTV Channel 378. And be here tomorrow for a special broadcast in light of the 25-year anniversary of the terrorist attacks of September 11th. It's another 30 minutes of unleashing God's truth one verse at a time on Grace to You.
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7: Welcome to Seculo. It is a genuinely packed show, a packed house today. Jordan Seculo here, Will Haynes in studio. We've got Rick Grinnell joining us a little bit later, and Attorney General of West Virginia, J.B. McCuskey, will be joining us. So we have a packed show. And today, we're kicking things off with a bit different of a topic. You know, usually this is not something we'd weigh into, but of course, the world has been keeping an eye on the Lindsey Clancy case and everything that's happened. And we, of course, know that it went to a mistrial, essentially, where one holdout was saying, I can't acquit this person, or at least give them something because of reason of insanity. And they couldn't get over one simple fact. They couldn't get over something that I think a lot of people who will be listening to this will agree with. You know, we talk about the sanctity of life, and we talk about when life not only begins, but when life ends, and how we treat that. And I think that this is showing sort of the growing epidemic that maybe go beyond the legal side and go to just the well-being of the American mind right now. When you hear something so casually thrown away like this. This is from one of the other jurors. Now, they're making the rounds. They're making the press rounds talking about this, because as I said, only one of them decided that they were going to hold out and said they just couldn't get over this simple fact. So again, this is a juror on NBC News talking about this, and wait until the end when you hear this, what they think is an egregious reason that this person could not vote to acquit.
9: Every one of us, in the hours of her frustration, would get up and walk the room because you just couldn't sit anymore. And we'd all go over to the cart with the exhibits. He got up to the cart once, very briefly, and went back to his seat. He would not interact with us and try to understand We read to him on numerous occasions the definition of reasonable doubt from Judge Sullivan's instruction. He actually said one day in the end, well, why don't we have the judge come in and read it again? And we were like, no, we have it in front of us. We don't need that. And we would highlight it and, you know, so-and-so, this is the definition of reasonable doubt. But he had the hardest time getting off the fact that Lindsay viciously killed her children.
7: He had the hardest time getting over the fact that Lindsay viciously killed her children. That is where we live today in the current society. And I think we need to talk about this. We need to talk about this, Will, and how it plays into just the idea of life and how life is treated even in the court system.
10: Once again, this is, it's a tragic thing when you think about all the context here. But the way that so cavalierly this juror said that the one person couldn't get over the fact that Lindsay viciously killed her children, it's shocking to hear. It shocks your conscience. But I think it goes to what we've been talking about, especially in a state like Massachusetts, where this is taking place. Even the fight of the state against pro-life pregnancy resource centers, the clapping at the late-term abortion bill that was signed into law by the governor, that the culture of protecting the sanctity of life is eroding much faster than we've ever seen.
7: Yeah, it doesn't only happen in the courtroom. It doesn't only happen in the law. It's happening just in our own mental psyche as we move forward. There's also a lot going on today. The GOP midterm convention, something that I don't think I've ever said before, is starting today. We'll talk about that and a bit more coming right up. Again, we have a packed show because Jordan is here. Will's here. J.B. McCuskey's joining us. Rick Grinnell's joining us. It is just going to be jammed, but I still want to hear from you. That is at 1-800-684-3110. If you want a way to get involved also right now, we got a petition up. If you hear something like this, you feel like our society has become desensitized to what's going on in the fight for life, go to aclj.org/sign. Sign that petition today and be a part of the team. We'll be right back with your calls, comments, and everything else.
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7: 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Mixing things up a little bit, we're talking about the Clancy case currently that is, we ruled a mistrial, and now details are coming out because the jurors are speaking. And the one quote that none of us here could get over as we, continue our fight for life, not only again in court, but also just for in people's mental well-being. We were talking about
12: life, and we're talking about protecting life, and not just life in the womb, but children's lives. And they said, you know, this one juror who was the holdout could not get over the fact. He had the quote is, he had the hardest time getting over the fact that Lindsay viciously killed her children and would not vote to acquit her in reasons of mental wellness. It's a sad place we're at, but it's also showing a bit of the times here, Jordan. It's something we can break down a little bit more.
15: Yeah, I mean, the fact that they said, you know, he couldn't get over the fact that she viciously killed her children. I mean, right there, I think for most people, that's where you'd be hung up and where you really had to feel in court that this argument of this psychosis and the postpartum depression that would have had to be extreme to not justify this, but to excuse this in a court of law, that you wouldn't be what the usual sense would be is life in prison in this state without a chance for parole. And then maybe the distinction being potentially some kind of psychiatric holding, but then you don't guarantee how long people are going to be there. If it's all situationally based, so if it's all based on the fact that it was pregnancies and she's not going to have pregnancies again, then how long does she really need to be held in a psychiatric facility if that's what caused it? So that's a very complicated part for the jury to get to, but it seems like most of the jury was there. They were ready to do it. And there was a lot of cultural pressure around this to do that. Now, I'm not saying it's bad, because I think it's good to have these mental health discussions publicly. I don't know if this was the best case to start it on because of exactly what that juror said. It's just so vicious what she did to have a mental health discussion around that. Maybe it's a wake-up call to get ahead of these issues. Yeah. But that doesn't solve this case, and it doesn't bring justice for these three children.
12: Yeah, one juror said they were going to vote guilty the whole time, and then the last second decided, well, we don't know if she's going to be able to get the help she needs, so we're going to vote, you know, not guilty. You go, well, so they proved, and she, look, there was never a moment they're saying that she did not do this.
10: No, the defense never claimed she didn't do it. That would have, I know there's a lot of people on the internet that like to claim that, but the defense never went down that path. What they went down the path is that she's not criminally responsible for her actions. And as you brought up, Jordan, that's a different discussion because, you know, not guilty by reason of insanity, that's not a new concept. That's not like they invented something novel here. What
15: you
10: is.
15: You could be in prison for a very long time for that. You could be in prison for life for that or in psychiatric facilities for life because of that. Now, this one brings up, as you said, Will, this other twist. And the twist is this is directly related to postpartum issues, so post-birth issues. So if you're not pregnant, how are you going to continue to hold that person for what they did if they are not pregnant? And then can you actually have them agree to not become pregnant? I mean, that becomes a whole
10: other ethical issues
15: whole
10: there
15: that you're issue, putting sterilization in and these kind of questions. I mean, that would have to be the second discussion, I think, for people to feel even comfortable. But as you see, this one juror is being demonized for feeling like I think a lot of people who were afraid to probably say it, But a lot of us felt it, that it's really hard to get past the fact that she did this heinous act, and that's where you had to get past that to get to the not guilty for reason of insanity.
10: Well, and once again, and here's a bite from a different juror that was talking about you know, what they were trying to figure out. And why it's so relevant to this discussion. All of these things that why is this matter? For those of you watching, because it's one individual, it's horrific, but it's in Massachusetts, it's a state crime. You know, this isn't going to make national precedent for law. But when you start to hear how cavalier it becomes about what she did and what isn't in dispute from the prosecution nor the defense at this point, what was presented to this jury is that she did these acts. So much so that the juror that was very upset that someone wouldn't acquit by reason of insanity or not be criminally liable by reason of insanity was, she used the term viciously killed. It wasn't someone categorizing the way she was talking about. Those were her words. And it has become culturally okay for, this is an extreme example.
12: Yeah.
10: But when we talk about the abortion industry and the lobby that has pushed boundaries when it comes to what is the norm, I remember a article in the Journal of Medical Ethics that made a lot of waves in 2012 so 14 years ago, that was called Afterbirth Abortion, Why Should the Baby Live? And it got passed around a lot. Obviously, it's very heady, philosophical. Basically, these two doctors were arguing, bioethicists, that it because a child can't realize their own needs and wants after birth, that after birth abortion should also be permitted. Now, everyone rejected that. It made a lot of waves in the pro-life sphere of how egregious this was, but it was pretty much rejected.
12: Right.
10: Because that's an absurd concept. But what we're starting to see here, whether it be Governor Northam for Virginia that said in that late term abortion discussion of, you know, we'll make the baby comfortable, then decide what to do with it.
12: Yeah.
10: Or you think of the bill that was applauded. We're not that far away from what this article says when you're having the jurors deciding the fate of a mother who used exercise bans to end the life of her children.
12: Look, I don't want to present this as some other way, but I think you'd be shocked at what goes on in terms of child care, post-birth child care, when there are these situations. There are things that happen to hospitals I don't think that are on the up and up totally with this. And I think we have to be very careful with this. I think maybe this will be an eye-opening moment, like Will said, where you can actually have these conversations, because these are conversations that are really happening inside of the medical field. These are our conversations that are happening inside of now our own brains to discuss where we think life should and shouldn't be protected. But let's even hear again from another juror. This is Bite 7.
16: Trying to figure out if she murdered the children. She did. And she's admitting that. We're trying to figure out, did she know right from wrong at that time? And with everybody saying she loved her children so much, and everything proved she loved her children, from her journals to her mother-in-law, everything proved that she loved her children. So she had to have snapped and not known what she was doing. To me, that it was proof.
12: It was the proof. Now, Jordan, I think this actually brings up a very interesting legal argument here as well, because, again, it's like, where does these kind of excuses, if you'd say, land you in terms of, you know, mental fitness and where you are in terms of when it comes to murder and now at this point triple murder? Does that play into this? And what does it look like when clearly she had a good defense?
15: So they're called affirmative defenses. Yeah, that you are affirming that what they are saying about you is true. You did the act, but you are not guilty because of this defense. And this defense was one that, as Will said, has been around for a long time. It's insanity, and that it wasn't you doing it. It was you were taken over by biological, chemical depression, postpartum issues.
12: Yeah.
15: And you know, we saw the age range there of I think it was, you said 8 month old.
10: 8 months
15: was
10: old,
15: the youngest. So that would be the closest. With the postpartum, that's, again, I think that it's worthy of having that discussion. They talk about it all the time especially in your first child.
12: For sure.
15: But when you have these extreme cases, I think people do want some option where they feel like there's going to be punishment here. And that punishment could come with intense counseling, but not just letting these people out into the streets in a few months.
12: Yeah, it can be both.
10: There's another danger here as well. Where, you know, you see the...
15: ban her from having children. Can you... I mean, I don't think you can even do that under the U.S. law. So could this... She could be pregnant again, have a pregnancy that had no problems, then have a second pregnancy, no problems, have a third pregnancy, have issues. And, I mean, this is... So even though it doesn't set a precedent nationwide, it does set an idea nationwide for jurors. So if you are end up as a juror in a similar case like this, you're going to remember this case.
12: I mean, they picked... Clearly, whoever was deciding who was picking the jurors for the defense, I mean, they almost got it.
10: Here's also the concern, though, right, is that if you equate what Lindsey Clancy did with the term postpartum depression. Now, they were using more postpartum psychosis was the term used here. But everyone that's talking about in the news and the people that are carrying signs are saying postpartum depression. If you equate with what Lindsey Clancy did with postpartum depression, that's going to discourage people from getting help that they may need.
12: Because
10: postpartum depression does not mean you are a murderer.
15: No, they're taking a pretty widespread use term that can define a lot of normal kind of depressive behavior that does not include taking anyone's life.
12: Yeah. Hey, phone lines are open for you, but when we get back, that's at 1-800-684-3110. Attorney General West Virginia, J.B. McCuskey is joining us also, somewhat talking about protecting kids in different ways. We'll discuss that, as well as some other news coming from him. You're not going to want to miss this. It's really interesting. Again, we're going to shift topics here. Give us a call, though, if you want to chat about this. 1-800-684-3110. 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
12: Welcome back to Seculo. Jordan's in studio. Will's in studio. We've got a packed show this entire hour, and we're joined by our first guest of the day, ACLJ alumni, of course, the current Attorney General of West Virginia, J.B. McCuskey. Now, in this moment, Jordan, there's a couple different things happening right now, and I think we wanted to address them on the air.
15: Yeah, two victories. That West Virginia was leading the charge in, but it affects the entire country. One affects all of us when it comes to how we power our homes and our cars, vehicles, transportation, and office buildings, about everything else in the country. And then one, of course, about protecting our children. And the first I wanted to go to, which is the latest, which was out of New York. J.B., the Attorney General of West Virginia, you guys led the charge here because New York had announced this climate change superfund that would have cost just West Virginia possibly $75 billion in fines to companies based in West Virginia because they provided the gas, the coal that powers the infrastructure in New York State.
19: Yeah, so it $75 billion was actually for the entire country. So if you're somebody that lives in Texas, or you're somebody that lives in Louisiana, or you're somebody that lives in North Dakota, you're somebody that lives in Kentucky, Ohio, West Virginia, they were coming after your job. And what New York said was, is our liberal bloated budget, we can't balance it. And so what our plan here is to create a fake cause of action, pass it through the legislature, and fine our oil, coal, and gas companies $75 billion for damages that they were unable to get past even a motion to dismiss at the district court level, even in New York. And so they passed it as a law. And what this law would have done is retroactively fined all of these energy producers for legal work that they did to produce the energy that drives America every single day. And the scary part about this is it wasn't just New York. Vermont had a similar statute, or has a similar statute. Maryland has one proposed. Illinois has one proposed. California has one proposed. Massachusetts has one proposed. Virginia, Pennsylvania, Rhode Island, Delaware, you name the crazy liberal state, they all had climate superfunds, along with most of our liberal blue cities. And so what this would have done is it would have spiraled completely out of control. And that $75 billion would have turned into hundreds and hundreds, if not trillions of dollars of fines for the people that drive the American economy. And particularly here in West Virginia, what is so absurd about what they were trying to do is, you know, that the idea that they were passing these laws in skyscrapers that were built with the steel that we made for them, right? We mined the coal, we built the steel, and we built their buildings. And they're literally and figuratively looking down upon us saying, you know what? Your lives, your occupations, and the American economy aren't worth our insane climate agenda, as well as our socialist policies that we're going to fund with these fines that we're going to levy upon you. So we took the fight to New York. We had 24 of our fellow Republican attorney generals behind us. But we took the fight to New York, and we won a decisive victory in front of an Obama-appointed judge in Syracuse, New York, saying that this law violates the Commerce Clause. This is fully preempted by the Clean Air Act. This is fully preempted by federal law. And I'm just so proud of our team of lawyers who once again walked into, you know, the state where they claim to have the best lawyers in the country, and we kicked their butts. And anybody else who tries to pass one of these laws, we're going to kick their butt too, because that's how important it is to me, and it's how important it is to the American economy.
15: Well, that's what I was going to ask you next. You talked about some of these other states that have these on the horizon or are starting to implement them as well. Are we going to see similar lawsuits there, because this is a district court? Are we going to see New York appealing this, trying to fight back on this Superfund? And what are the attorney generals and your office prepared to do?
19: Yeah, so we were actually backed up on this case by the U.S. Chamber, as well as the American Petroleum Institute, both really incredible warriors with us in this fight. But yes, we fully anticipate that General James will appeal this ruling to the Second Circuit. We fully anticipate kicking their rear ends again in the Second Circuit, which we believe will render any of these statutes within that circuit unconstitutional as well. But what we know is that the left doesn't let the facts get in the way of their arguments. And so we fully anticipate that California and all these other states will just say, well, that wasn't in our circuit. So we have the playbook, we have the lawyers, and we have the expertise to defeat anybody who tries to impose these irrational energy policies on the people of West Virginia and all of the energy producing states in this country.
10: Well, and JB, one, I mean, that entire region was in the country, really, was built on the backs of West Virginians who I mean, people are afraid to say things like this, but fossil fuels and coal, it's a moral good. In history, it has built the society and the infrastructure and given the life expectancy and all of the breakthroughs technologically that we've been able to achieve in this country and be the greatest country on earth is because of the fossil fuels and the industry that comes out of West Virginia. But I think it's also important that when people have a different agenda in a different state and they try to go and violate the Constitution, it's up to state attorneys general like yourself who will stand up for the Constitution that will protect the entire country, not just your own state.
19: Yeah, and you know, there's a couple things here, right? So the American dream and American exceptionalism was built with energy. And energy is the lifeblood that pumps our economy. And you cannot make the argument as a humanist that fossil fuels are bad. It is actually subhuman to be a greeno leftist moron, because millions and millions and millions of people would die if we adopted what their policies are. And if you believe that human life has value, you should and you must believe that fossil fuels are the only way to create the kind of life and future for people all around the world, so that they can not just live, but that they can thrive, and so that they can build their economies. Why is it fair that that America is the only place in the whole world that has air conditioning, right? I believe that people in sub-Saharan Africa and people all over Europe deserve to have all of the exceptionality and the incredible life that Americans have too. You know, and that all comes from fossil fuels.
15: You know, JB, we've got just a couple minutes, but I want to hit this too, which is protecting children. We've talked about it on the show last week. I know you're traveling, and this is, again, another major settlement you were part of as an attorney general, 52 attorney generals from states and territories, $18 billion in settlement money. But even more important were the new procedures that are going to be put in place by Meta when it affects teenagers. And this is on both Facebook and Instagram. And Meta's call for TikTok and YouTube to do the same. And they will actually even make their restrictions more intense and provide more money to states if TikTok and YouTube do that. I have a feeling that there could be some court challenges coming straight to TikTok and YouTube as well.
19: I have a feeling that those things might be coming as well, Jordan. And again, this is an incredible settlement. And what we're doing for kids and importantly for their parents is we're giving parents an equal playing field here. Parents want to be able to control their kids' social media use, but they don't know how because their kids know how to use it better than they do. Yep. And it's not just teenagers. I have an 11-year-old and a 9-year-old, just like you guys do. And my kids use these platforms. And so it is great that Meta has done this. The next step here is to make sure that we have a seamless set of rules throughout all of the social media platforms so that kids are being protected on all of them. And once again, Jordan, and we've talked about this, this is another perfect example of how the particularly the Republican attorney generals have stepped into a void that has been left by Congress.
15: Yes.
19: Congress should have acted on this a decade ago. And they are incapable of finding 5 or 10 friends to get to 60 votes to even do the things that protect our country's most vulnerable people. And so the attorney generals have decided we're tired of this and we are going to use the courts to create the kind of life-saving change that our families and children need. I couldn't be more proud of all of our Republican attorney generals. And if you live in a state that has one, thank your attorney general. If you live in a state that doesn't have one, find your Republican candidate and support them as much as you can.
15: Yep, thank absolutely. You, JB, as always, and thank you for the work that you're doing. And we're doing a lot of this work with the state of West Virginia
12: we'll
15: as well.
12: We'll be right back. Second half hour coming up.
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23: Keeping you informed and engaged. 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And now your host, Logan Seculo.
12: Second half hour of Seculo coming at you right now. This is Logan Seculo, Jordan Seculo in studio, Will Haynes in studio. You just heard the Attorney General of West Virginia, J.B. McCuskey, talking about protecting children in social media. But we're also talking about the idea of protecting children in reality, and what happened with that Clancy case is something we discussed a little bit earlier, where you had a couple jurors, really one holdout from acquittal, saying, you know, I just can't get over the fact that she brutally murdered her children. And it made us all kind of take a step back and have to think about what this all means and what it means for the law and what it means for our idea of life and the protection of life. Something to think about for sure. Bill in Wyoming is calling on line one. I want to go ahead and take Bill because we're going to be moving into another conversation in the next segment talking about, yes, the GOP midterm convention, something you may or may not be familiar with that they're even happening. But Bill, go ahead.
24: Yeah, thanks for taking my call. I'm sure that there are a lot of people who feel the way I do about this. But the way things are going, and I'm beginning to wonder, and get your opinion on this. Do you think that this might wind up being developed into another reenactment or bringing back a revival of the Roe v. Wade law? Because it sounds like this might go into a slippery slope in doing that.
12: I mean, Bill, I think that we brought that up because I'm not sure about it connecting directly to something like a Roe versus Wade law. Now, here's the deal. I think that you're going to have a fight to federalize abortion protection for the rest of our lives. It's going to be back and forth. And look, we never thought that we would get to the point. I prayed that we'd get to the point where it was not federally legal, where it was something the states could decide. But, you know, if you would have told me 10 years ago, I would not have been hopeful that would have ever actually happened. But you had a president that pushed it forward pretty aggressively. At the same time, you're going to have the similar fight. And that's even what we're talking about right now, is when you start talking about the way we treat life will end up how we govern life.
10: Well, and I think to your point, Bill, the window of when it's acceptable to end the life of a child is getting narrower and narrower, because you see at the same time the state of Massachusetts applauding at late-term abortion proposals and laws being signed into law by the governor, and people in white coats clapping all around her. At the same time, in the same state, you have a juror who is livid

0: because it was a fringe idea in a medical journal that conservatives were sharing to say, like, look, this is what they want. To now, a lot of people being only focused on the culpability of the mother here and not focusing on the three children who had their lives snatched away from them. And I think that's a dangerous place to be. I think that people can also be compassionate for people that struggle with mental health issues and not think we need to acquit just based off of a psychosis issue that is being argued in court if they're ending the life of children.
1: That's right. When we get back, though, we're going to be joined by Rick Grinnell, and we want to hear your phone calls as well. 1-800-684-3110. Want to take some calls today. Of course, we fight for the sanctity of life here each and every day, and you can be a part of that as well. 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It's a great way to get involved, not asking for money, just asking for you to sign a petition to get involved. I thank everyone for supporting us during the month of August, but now during September, there's plenty of ways you can get involved. And, of course, if you want to support, you can. We always appreciate that. Again, that's at aclj.org/sign. We also are going to move this and talk about not only the midterm elections coming up, but the midterm convention, which is kicking off, that you may not even be aware that is happening. Let's chat about that when we get back.
2: Foundations of Freedom, a look at America's founding principles and the leaders who shaped our nation.
3: Ronald Reagan understood that preserving liberty required more than defending it. It had to be taught. In his 1989 farewell address, Reagan warned America about the danger of losing its national memory. If we forget what we did, we won't know who we are. Reagan understood that a free nation cannot preserve principles its people no longer understand. Every generation must learn why America's freedoms matter, understand the sacrifices that secured them, and accept the responsibilities that come with self-government. Liberty cannot be simply inherited. It must be intentionally passed from one generation to the next. Because when we fail to teach the meaning of freedom, we eventually lose the will to preserve it. So, are we preparing the next generation merely to inherit liberty, or teaching them why it is worth preserving?
4: Salem Now, featuring one of Charlie Kirk's final interviews. 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
1: Simple. Welcome back to Seculo. Phone lines are open for you at 1-800-684-3110. The next segment, take as many calls as I can. We got a few lines open. It's a great time to do it. 1-800-684-3110. We're also talking about the kickoff of something you may not even be familiar that is happening, and that is the GOP midterm convention, something that is fairly new on the scene.
0: That's right. Actually, first time.
1: Yeah.
0: And this is taking place in Dallas. It's a two-day convention. Now, obviously, the candidates don't need the delegates to nominate them like you see in the presidential election, so it's not quite the same style or format. But what you will see is you'll see President Trump, you'll see J.D. Vance, you'll see headlining speakers, as well as candidates that are going, that are on the ballot in November. Rick, it's a novel approach. It's something that hasn't been done before. Kind of just top line, what do you think about this concept of a midterm convention?
9: Look, I love it. I think this is exactly what Donald Trump does best. He comes out of the box with new ideas. And what he has decided to do is to really take the messaging that he has and all the accomplishments that the Trump administration has done and to really push them and to really figure out what's working, what's not. I think that what you're going to hear from President Trump and from J.D.

0: good to take a look at yourself. Are you exacerbating any of these problems with her because you're too avoidant, because you maybe cut people off too quickly? Take a look at her complaints to see if there's any sliver of truth that God's trying to bring to your attention.
1: Right, right. That's good. What do you think, Darlene?
2: I really appreciate that feedback.
3: We know there's a lot, and it's a lot to take in.
2: Yeah, it is.
3: Yeah. We archive all of our episodes on Facebook, YouTube, and Spotify. You can go back and listen later and take notes. And
0: it's so important, Darlene, for us to have healthy family around us. And Jim was talking about that balance earlier in the show about times of isolation and times of deep connection with other people. And it's tragic when our families or our in-laws cannot be our safest people that we have in our inner circle. God promises to put the lonely in families, but often it's spiritual family, not biological family. So I'm glad your mom is an exception. But if your mother-in-law is unwilling to look at her part in this, then unfortunately limiting your exposure, it both protects your heart and it gives you a better chance of showing up in a friendly, genuine way when you do have to be in her presence.
3: It's so crazy because the older people get, you would think they would become more wise, more mature. And instead we get Darlene calling in saying, hey, my mother-in-law is being all these things. You would think that that would be almost like a safe relationship because here's a person who's been around for a number of years and that they've grown through all these things, but apparently not sometimes.
1: No, no, that's hard.
2: It's kind of like I'm back in high school again where, I avoid the most popular, boisterous cheerleaders because they're all talking and being nasty to people.
1: I can remember saying to my daughter one time in a situation, not that, you know, different than yours. And I just said, you know what? It's probably smarter for you right now not to engage. That doesn't mean, so just the relational EQ of your mother-in-law is not very good. So she doesn't know what a depth of relationship she could have with her daughter-in-law or even with the grandkids. She's too busy, you know, being a little goofy at it here. So, you know, sometimes you just don't engage. So if you're getting the boisterous cheerleader maybe was gossiping and doing all these kind of things. So what do you do with that? You just kind of, you know, when you see that boisterous cheerleader, you say, hi, how are you? And just move right in and take care of the kids and do other things. And you're just not engaging with her. She may see the light. Who knows? You never know.
3: Darlene, there's a couple of tip sheets that we have available. Stay on the phone and we'll send them to you. We'll also put this information in the show notes if anybody watching wants to order by calling 1-800-NEW-LIFE. There's one called 6 Effective Steps to Dealing with Your Button Pusher and another one called 10 Tips for Dealing with Difficult People. So you can get those by calling 1-800-NEW-LIFE. Darlene, thank you for calling 1-800-229-3000. We're going to be in the studio for another hour after this hour is complete. So keep calling in to 1-800-229-3000. Jim, you mentioned jealousy during this last segment. I wrote down the word. I noticed the word lousy is in the word jealousy. Unless I misspelled it, but I just found that interesting.
1: Wow, that is.
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3: 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It's 90 minutes. 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Back to the phones. Here is Todd, who lives in Tennessee. Welcome to New Life Live, Todd. How can we help you?
11: Hello.
3: Hello. What's going
11: on? How are you?
3: Doing well, thanks, sir.
11: Doing good. Yeah, I was just calling. I've got a daughter that's living out of wedlock, and she knows I'm not too comfortable with that. Plus, she's not working a whole lot, and I'm having to pay her insurance on her car because I don't want her to drive with no insurance and some other things that, you know, it's just not the type of life that I want her to be living.
3: Hmm. How old is she, Todd?
11: 19.
3: Okay. And how long is, when does she move in? When does she move out of your house?
11: Yeah, she's been out of the house probably about,
3: I think we're losing your phone call there.
11: Yes, probably about a year.
3: Okay, so she's been living in the situation for a year now, and you've told her that
11: right.
3: You don't like it, and yeah.
0: Todd, how have conversations gone with her? Have you shared your faith and your concern about the choices that she's making?
11: Yes, Yeah, she's very much aware of what I don't tolerate, you know, I don't. That's not my, I don't, I've always trained them, you know, the right ways and stuff. And then, yeah, you know, when they get of age, it's not too much. You know, I can't twist her arm or anything now. And I always took her to church, you know, and tried to show them the right way. But it's just that now she's just out there and she's not wanting to work. They're working, but it's just like he's not even working. He's just going along with her doing some kind of delivery stuff, just part-time.
0: Does she consider herself to be a believer? And did she ever as she was growing up?
11: Oh, yes. I mean, she'd been saved. Mm. Made sure she was saved, and she believes, yes.
0: And are there other things you're paying for that you're reconsidering because she's not living by your beliefs?
11: Well, no, I'm not reconsidering it because I've got another daughter. I pay for their phones because it's like on a family plan anyway, so I just pay for that. It's just the insurance that I'm... And it's expensive because she's a teenager.
1: Mm-hmm. Yeah. You know, Todd, there's a term that a lot of us use in situations like this, and we call it tough love. And tough love doesn't mean being mean, what it means is allowing the circumstances of her choices as an adult, because she's a teenager at 19. She's also an adult at 19. So we call her a latent teenager or an emerging adult. So she's kind of in that one area. And what that means is if you, and a lot of people do this, if you said, you know what, because you know, you're an adult and I can't shoot, you know how I feel, you know, and you know, I love you. So that's not even in question. However, now that you're, you know, living like an adult and you're living with this guy, I'm going to have to, over the next 3 months, kind of cut the insurance off. Again, because that's what I'm going to do with, you know, all the kids as they become adults and they make adult choices and things like that. That sometimes is really helpful for her to actually have to live with the circumstances of her choices. And insurance is a good illustration because, again, it's hard because you don't want her not to have insurance. But you also don't want her living with this guy either. But she has to learn because she's in a relationship where she's making an adult decision. Now, I put that in quotes because I'm not sure it's the wisest thing for her to be with this guy, especially if he doesn't have a job and, you know, on and on, plus of the faith component to it. But, you know, wow. You may want to consider, you know, taking her off the insurance because she's acting like an adult. I know somebody who that was the case with school. They were actually 19 and they were going to a college and the parents were paying for the college for the room and board. The girl was not living with at the college, but she was still paying for it because she was with the boy. And so they quit paying. And you know what? The girl made a decision that she would rather not be in relationship with this guy, and actually came back and they kept paying. Then they kept paying. And I'm not saying that's a bribe. I'm just simply saying, you know, sometimes tough love is what helps people make better decisions because they're experiencing the consequences now. Right now, you're just feeding the fuel because you're still paying for that insurance. Now, what happens when if she goes, oh, I'm just going to drive without insurance? That's horrible. Mm-hmm. And yet, what is play the movie forward? You can't take care of her and enable her for the rest of her life either when she's making poor choices like that.
0: And Todd, what? Go ahead, Todd.
11: Yes. I was just going to elaborate on that. Yeah, that's true. You know, I just don't want her out here driving with no insurance because it's very dangerous. And something happens, and then with no insurance, then, I mean, she's really going to be up a creek. You know what I'm saying? So,
1: well, I always say, does she know what you believe? And she does, because Alice asked you, and you said yes. Does she know how you feel? Yes. Then she knows you love her and you know, but she knows your values. And so you don't want to always it's your decision, but you don't want to compromise your values with her too much, because the bottom line is she's still going to ask the question, do you still love me, Dad? And you do. Even if you pulled the insurance, you still love her. And you would hope that if she, you know, she'd figure out something else. She's 19. She is an adult by the state anyway. And you hope that she'd make a wise decision on that insurance and figure out something out. Doesn't sound like she's working super hard, and he's definitely not working too hard. that may motivate them to make the move that they need to make or make a move away as well.
0: Mm. Todd, I'd recommend, in addition to what Jim said, that you also keep investing in relationship with her, even though you withdraw that financial support. So it'd be easy to just write this guy off. He's a jerk. He's a creep. You don't want to know anything about him. But rather than that, I want you to keep influence in her life. Mm-hmm. And that would be by asking what she likes about him.
1: Yeah.
0: 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I want to get to know more about him. Don't just assume it's all negative, even though you might be right. Look for and ask about the positive.
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16: This is Tracy Weaver. Welcome to Prayer Life. Our prayer focus this week is Psalm 139. And in verses 7 through 10, we read, "Where shall I go from your spirit? Or where shall I flee from your presence? If I ascend to heaven, you are there. If I make my bed in Sheol, you are there. If I take the wings of the morning and dwell in the uttermost parts of the sea, even there your hand shall lead me, and your right hand shall hold me." Men and women, there is no place we can go, and there is no experience or season of life that we can be walking in where God is not present. Father God, we want to take the truth of this psalm and allow it to sink deeply into our hearts and minds. Whatever we may be experiencing today, the loss of a loved one, the loss of a job, Lord, you are there and you're intimately acquainted with us and present in all our experience. May we find comfort in that. We pray it in Jesus' name. Amen. This is Tracy Weaver of Risen Life Ministries, encouraging you to read Psalm 139 and allow it to touch your heart. Join me again tomorrow for Prayer Life.
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23: With SRN News, I'm Bob Agnew in Washington. The U.S. military says it destroyed five Iranian oil tankers on Tuesday. That was in response to the latest attacks on its warships and its latest burst of back-and-forth strikes, moving both sides closer to outright conflict. The latest strikes, part of a dual economic and military strategy from President Trump to try and bring an end to the war. Republican John Sununu will be the one facing Democrat Chris Pappas in November in the race to replace retiring U.S. Senator Jeanne Shaheen in New Hampshire. Democrats need to hold that seat have any chance of flipping control of the Senate in November. Flight data suggests an Amazon cargo plane tried to abort an unsteady landing as it arrived at Miami International Airport on Sunday before careening off the runway and smashing into a van, killing five cleaning crew members inside. Slow going on Wall Street right now, the Dow down by 270 points. This is SRN News.
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29: A person's last words often reveal the deepest truths of the heart. We find many examples in Scripture. Jacob's final blessings in Genesis 49 are not casual remarks, but prophetic declarations that shaped the future of Israel. The final words of Christ on the cross, "It is finished," signaled the completion of redemption turning apparent defeat into eternal victory. In the book of Acts, Stephen's final plea, "Lord, do not hold this sin against them," mirrors the heart of Jesus and shows how a believer's closing words can testify to grace, even in suffering. We find equally beautiful language in Acts chapter 20. Although these weren't the Apostle Paul's final words, they were his final pieces of advice, counsel, and encouragement to the elders of the Ephesian church. Today, we examine those final words. Hello, and thanks for stopping by for today's Cornerstone Connection with Pastor Gary Hamrick. It's always a pleasure to study the Word of God with you. Well, in Acts chapter 20, the Apostle Paul offers some final words to the elders of the Ephesian church. It's not only a farewell speech, but something almost like a spiritual last will and testament, given in three parts. First, he tells them to run the Christian race with joy and finish it well. Second, he urges them to teach the whole counsel of God's word while warning them against the danger of false teachers. And then finally, he offers a few words of encouragement. And that's what we explore today as Pastor Gary moves ahead in his teaching series from the book of Acts. From Cornerstone Chapel in Leesburg, Virginia, here's Pastor Gary Hamrick with today's Cornerstone Connection, parting words of encouragement.
1: Acts chapter 20 is where we are today. We have been in Acts chapter 20 the last couple of weeks, but we are also going to see part 3 now from Acts chapter 20. So if you'll take your Bibles and join me there, or you can pull up Acts 20 on your devices. The book of Acts records three different missionary journeys that Paul took throughout the known world at that time, mainly through Asia Minor. So we're talking parts of Europe, parts of the Middle East. You have to remember that this is in the day when there is no social media. This is first century Roman Empire. There are no newspapers, there are no satellites, there's no internet. So how do you get the news about Jesus throughout the known world? Well, you go by foot and you tell people, kind of the good old-fashioned way. You know, when my kids started having children of their own, they were like, "Dad, how did you ever communicate that, that we were born?" Because now today, when you have a child or you do the gender reveal, it's all through social media. I said, "Well, we actually just told people." You know, that's the way it worked. And so that's the way Paul's advancing the gospel. He is telling people. He's going by foot throughout Asia Minor, advancing the good news of Jesus Christ, introducing people to Jesus who had never heard about him or put their faith and trust in him. Near the end of his third missionary journey, Paul is circling back, visiting some of the cities that he had previously evangelized on his way to Jerusalem, and he doesn't have time to visit every single city, so he calls for the elders of the church at Ephesus to meet him in a town called Miletus, which is about 30 miles south-southwest of Ephesus in what is modern Turkey. And it is there that Paul gives a farewell speech to these Ephesian elders. They are his friends, they are church leaders, and these are his parting words. Paul knows that his death is imminent because great persecution has been breaking out against Christians in the first century. The reason is because, again, this is the Roman Empire, and during the period of the Roman Empire, especially during the time of the Caesars, you don't declare that there's any other Lord besides Caesar. Caesar is the Lord. And Paul's going around preaching a different Lord. He's preaching Jesus. So this obviously, you know, Caesar's irritated by this. He's angered by this. Caesar gets his salad all tied in a knot. That's a Caesar salad joke, ladies and gentlemen, okay? Now, I know it's early, but go with me. And so he threatens persecution and carries out. I mean, hundreds of Christians are dying during the first century. And so Paul knows he's in the crosshairs because he's the most vocal about the good news of Jesus going around the known world at the time, proclaiming that Jesus is Lord. And so Paul gathers these elders here in Miletus because he knows these are going to be his farewell remarks. And it's a very emotional scene, as you'll see in a moment. They weep together. He realizes he will probably never see them again, and he doesn't. He doesn't ever see them again. In a few years, Nero, the emperor, will have Paul executed, and he will be beheaded for his faith in Jesus Christ. So Paul here shares some very personal remarks to friends that he loves, that he knows he'll never see again, at least not this side of heaven. So we looked at the first part of his speech, which dealt with the idea of Christianity is like running a race. Paul talks about how he just wants to finish the race with joy. You begin the race when you become a follower of Jesus Christ. The finish line is when you die and go to heaven. And everything in between is the Christian life. It is not a sprint, it is a marathon. We have to pace ourselves and we have to be careful to finish the race well. And as I said 2 weeks ago, it doesn't really matter what kind of a start you got. Some of you bemoan the fact that you came to Christ late in life. You regret things that you did. You wish you had known Christ earlier, could have avoided a lot of heartache. I get that. There are a lot of reasons why people wish they had come to know Christ at a different time in their lives, but as I said a couple of weeks ago, what matters more than the kind of start you got is that you finish well. The start doesn't really matter. What matters is finishing well. The middle part of Paul's speech was where we talked about he gave advice how to keep the church healthy, and he gave some warnings, what we need to be watchful about and careful about. Threats from without and threats from within that pose potential danger to the church. Today, I want to look at the final part of his speech where Paul ends on a note of encouragement. You know, the first part of his speech, there's a challenge. Run the race with joy and finish well. The middle part of the speech, there's advice and warnings. And then this last part are his parting words of encouragement to his friends. And these are good words of encouragement to us too. So with that, Acts chapter 20, look at verse 32. I'm going to read verse 32 down to verse 38. This is the last part of his speech. Paul says here, Acts 20, verse 32, he says, "So now, brethren, I commend you to God and to the word of his grace, which is able to build you up and give you an inheritance among all those who are sanctified. I have coveted no one's silver or gold or apparel. Yes, you yourselves know that these hands have provided for my necessities and for those who are with me. I have shown you in every way by laboring like this that you must support the weak and remember the words of the Lord Jesus that he said, it is more blessed to give than to receive." And when he had said these things, he knelt down and prayed with them all. And then they all wept freely and fell on Paul's neck and kissed him, sorrowing most of all for the words which he spoke, that they would see his face no more. And they accompanied him to the ship. So it's a very emotional scene, a very tender scene among friends. These are grown men, but they're weeping because they know they're not going to see their friend again. It's very unlikely. And so in those moments when you believe you probably will never see someone again, at least this side of heaven, it's a pretty emotional scene, and that's what's happening here. And Paul closes his remarks on a very encouraging note. We're going to look at it today, but let's first have a word of prayer. Father, it is good to be in your house and to open your word together. And I thank you for all those who are here, and we just commit it to you, God. We just ask you to use it to speak to our own hearts, to encourage us today. And we thank you, Lord, that you have given us your word, that your word is just as relevant today as it was the day that you inspired Paul to write these things. And so help us to receive, help us, Lord, to apply and to live out your word. And we're grateful people, Father, and we just thank you and praise you in Jesus' name. And everybody said, amen. So as Paul bids farewell here to these friends of his, these church leaders from the church of Ephesus, it says here in verse 32, look again at your Bibles, circle the word commend. He commends them to God. And it's a word in the original Greek language, peritithemi. Peritithemi can mean literally to place trust in for protection. To place trust in for protection. It's the idea here that when Paul says, I commend you to God, that he is entrusting them to the Lord for their well-being. He is releasing them to God. He's admitting, I can't be here to watch over you, to help you, to encourage you, to disciple you any longer. He said, I'm going away. So he releases them and he prays for God's protective care over them. And I think this is a good reminder to us, because we should be doing that for people whom we love as well. We can't always be there for other people that we love 24/7. But God can, and God is. He never leaves us nor forsakes us. And so we have to entrust our loved ones and friends to the Lord. We have to just release them to God and say, okay, God, there's only so much I can do to meet their needs or to watch over them or to protect them, but I got to release them to you. You know, that child who attends school, or that son or daughter away at college, that spouse on a business trip, or that husband or wife, son or daughter who gets deployed, or that aging parent in a nursing home. There's only so much we can do to, you know, care for and watch over and protect. And then we just have to release them to God. We have to entrust them to the Lord. We have to pray for them and release them to God's protective care.
29: 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Pastor Gary Hamrick will be right back with the second half of today's Cornerstone Connection message from Acts chapter 20. 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In Acts chapter 20, the Apostle Paul prays for the Ephesian elders and releases them to God's protective care. His words of encouragement contain some great practical wisdom for all of us, not only about the way we care for our loved ones, but about the way we view our own lives. Now, with the rest of today's Cornerstone Connection message, parting words of encouragement, here once again is Pastor Gary Hamrick.
1: And it's not just our loved ones. Listen, we need to do this as it relates to ourselves. We need to remind ourselves that our lives are in God's hands. And we need to entrust our lives, our future, our protection, our provision. We need to trust everything in God's hands. In fact, Jesus, remember when he was being crucified on the cross, and one of the things he said near the end before he died was, Father, into your hands I commit, or some translations say, I commend my spirit. It is the same Greek word we're talking about here, paratithemi. Jesus is literally saying, Father, I entrust my very soul to you. Into your hands I commit my spirit. And he was trusting the Father with everything about his very being. David himself would use similar language in the Psalms. In Psalm 31, 14 and 15, David would write, But as for me, now this is a prayer, he's praying to God. He says, But as for me, I trust you. I trust in you, Lord, and I say, you are my God, my times are in your hands. One translation says it this way, my life is in your hands. That's what David means. He's like, Father, I just have to trust you with everything about my life, my being, everything. Lord, I entrust my times, my life to you. We have to trust God to take care of us. We have to trust God to protect us, to provide for us, to guide us. And the same for those whom we love. Our lives are in God's hands. Paul says here, I commend you to God. I'm entrusting you to him. David would also write in Psalm 139 about the ever-presence of God. He would write in Psalm 139, 7 to 10, he said, Where can I go from your spirit? Where can I flee from your presence? I mean, these are rhetorical questions, because he knows I can't outrun God. And I can't get so far away from his protective, loving care. He's always with me. Where can I go from your spirit? Where can I flee from your presence? If I go up to the heavens, you are there. If I make my bed in the depths, you are there. If I rise on the wings of the dawn, if I settle on the far side of the sea, even there your hand will guide me, your right hand will hold me fast. And so he's reminding himself, I can't escape God's protective care. I have to trust him. He's with me. He will never leave me. I can't escape him. So I entrust my life to his care. This is what Paul is saying here about these friends of his. And it is a good reminder to us, for you note takers. We have to entrust your life and loved ones to God. I commend you to God, he says. We have to entrust our own lives and our loved ones to God. And then the other part of that verse there, in verse 32, where he says, I commend you to God and to the word of his grace, which is able to build you up and give you an inheritance among all those who are sanctified. So the second thing he says here is we need to rely on God's grace. And he mentions there in verse 32 that there are two natural benefits associated with God's grace. And here they are. That God's grace builds us up and God's grace gives us an inheritance. Now let's define a few things here. What does this mean about the word of God's grace? What does it mean that it builds us up? What does it mean that it gives us an inheritance? So first, what is meant here by the word of his grace? Well, here's a simple working definition for grace in the Bible. It just simply is God's unmerited favor, his undeserved kindness expressed to us through Jesus. That's God's grace. And so when Paul says here, I commend you to God and to the word of his grace, or to the message of his grace, he's basically commending them to the New Testament truth, to the New Testament, to the message of the New Testament. Look, the message of the Old Testament is his law. The message of the New Testament is his grace. The Old Testament, when we have our Bibles, you know, you have Genesis to Malachi, you have the old, what we call the Old Testament, the Jewish scriptures, and then you have the New Testament, and the difference between the two is that the Old Testament is primarily an emphasis on the law of God, which emphasizes what you need to do for God in terms of obedience and rules and commandments, and the New Testament has an emphasis on the grace of God and emphasizes what God has done for you. And we need both. Both are important. We don't discard the Old Testament law. It is necessary. Here's why the Old Testament law is necessary. Because the Old Testament law communicates to us about the character and nature of God. And listen, and who we are ourselves in relation to, juxtaposed against, the perfect character and nature of God. And so the Old Testament law establishes the moral code and the righteous standard of God, without which, listen to me on this, without which we would not see our need for a Savior. If you divorce the Old Testament from the New Testament, and we don't come to grips with God's moral code, his perfect standard, the law, the commandments, and those things that are too difficult for us to live up to because we all fall short, if we don't understand that part of Scripture, we will never be able to understand the New Testament part of Scripture because we won't see our need for a Savior. If grace is all that is preached, then nobody will see the depravity of their own hearts. They'll just be like, oh, God's grace. Oh, wow, what a wonderful gift. Well, it is a wonderful gift. But you won't appreciate your need for God's wonderful gift unless you first, with an ounce of self-awareness, realize your own sinful condition. And that's what the law establishes for us. It helps us to understand the character and nature of God, his perfect moral standard, and the moral code of God, and our lives and how we measure up or don't against the perfect law of God. So the moral code of God is still intact. And why is that? The moral code of God is still intact because God still wants us to walk in holiness as he is holy. He wants a people who exemplify him. In other words, he still wants us not to murder, not to lie, not to cheat, not to bear false witness, etc., etc. He wants us to walk in holiness because he's a holy God. But this is where people get a little sideways, and they end up in what I call a rut of religion, okay? And here's how the rut of religion goes. Well, I see that God is a holy God, and he's got a lot of commandments in the Bible, and so I gotta do my best to really be a good person and to follow all the rules, and then I'll be good to go. And so all this emphasis is on you. right? So like, I gotta obey all the commandments. I gotta be a good person. I gotta obey all the rules. Because if I don't obey all the rules, God's gonna be mad at me, and I don't want him to be mad at me. So I want him to be happy with me. So I gotta be a good person, obey all the rules, be a really good person. The problem with that is it's a lesson in futility. Because you begin to realize, I'm struggling to really live up to all these commandments. I'm having a hard time. And so you go on this roller coaster of some days you feel really good about yourself. I've been really good today. And then the next day you fall off the roller coaster. Then you're like, they're not a good day. And then you have this rut of religion where you are frustrated and you end up feeling like, I can't measure up, I can't do this, I keep trying as hard as I want, and I fail every now and again, and I can't do, God, I can't do this. And God's up in heaven going, exactly, I'm glad you finally realized. Now see, in saying that though, it doesn't nullify the Old Testament. We don't say, okay, well, I can't live up to it, so therefore I'm not gonna try to live up to any of it. That's not the right perspective. God has a holy standard. The moral code is still intact. But the moral code, the law of God, was intended to show us, like a mirror, our own sinful condition. It wasn't intended to save us. It was intended to show us our own sinful condition. Remember, the Pharisees in Jesus' day, though, see, they were in the same religious rut, where instead of their inability to live up to the letter of the law moving them towards Jesus as a savior, they just tried harder. We're just gonna try harder. We're just gonna obey the rules more and more and more, which is why Jesus rebukes them. In Matthew 23, he rebukes the Pharisees and he says, you tie heavy loads upon men's shoulders, meaning the law. You are imposing upon people a heavy burden of the regulations and the rules. And Jesus adds, and you don't lift a finger to help them, nor do you obey the rules yourselves, you hypocrites. You see, the law was intended to make us realize just how much we need a savior. Instead, some people look at the law and go, I'm just going to try to obey every nuance of the rules and regulations. I'll be a good person, then God will find favor with me, and then that's my way to heaven. That's not your way to heaven, because there's no good person who's good enough. No matter how much you try, no one is good enough. There are two main purposes of the law for you note takers. Number one, say out loud the word express. Express. Say it again. Express. One purpose of the law is to express the character and nature of God, to communicate his righteous, perfect standard. The other purpose of the law is to expose. Everybody say expose. To expose my sinful condition when I look at the perfect standard of God.
29: Such a great summary of the Lord's purpose for giving us the law. It expresses the nature and character of God, and it exposes our sinful condition so that we might see our need for a Savior. In that way, the law itself was an act of God's amazing grace. If you like what you're hearing from Pastor Gary here on Cornerstone Connection, you'll want to visit our website, cornerstoneconnection.cc. 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
1: If heaven were gained because you obey the letter of the law, we're all doomed because none of us can do it. 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Because Jesus is the Savior to help us in ways that the law cannot. The law is like a thermometer, okay? A thermometer can't cure you. 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
4: With SRN News, I'm Bob Agnew in Washington. The U.S. military says it destroyed five Iranian oil tankers on Tuesday. That was in response to the latest attacks on its warships, and it's the latest burst of back-and-forth strikes, moving both sides closer to outright conflict. The latest strikes part of a dual economic and military strategy from President Trump to try and bring an end to the war. Republican John Sununu will be the one facing Democrat Chris Pappas in November in the race to replace retiring U.S. Senator Jeanne Shaheen in New Hampshire. Democrats need to hold that seat to have any chance of flipping control of the Senate in November. Flight data suggests an Amazon cargo plane tried to abort an unsteady landing as it arrived at Miami International Airport on Sunday before careening off the runway and smashing into a van, killing five cleaning crew members inside. Slow going on Wall Street right now, the Dow down by 270 points. This is SRN News.
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0: non-believers, listen, cannot understand the wisdom of God. Why not? Well, because the wisdom of God is revealed by the Holy Spirit. Only believers have the Holy Spirit dwelling in them. Non-believers cannot understand the wisdom of God unless it's revealed by the Spirit. Look back in chapter 1 at verse 18. It says, "For the message of the cross is foolishness to those who are perishing, but to us who are being saved, it is the power of God." Right? Those who are perishing in their sins, they think the cross is foolishness. It's absurd. But to us who are being saved, it's the power of God. Down in verse 30 of chapter 1, "But of him you are in Christ Jesus, who became for us wisdom from God." Jesus Christ is the wisdom of God. The non-believer who doesn't have the Holy Spirit, they think the cross is foolishness. We think it's the wisdom of God to save us. That it's wise of God to send his Son to die on the cross in our place as our substitute to save us from sin and death. These things are revealed by the Spirit. Look at verse 8. He says, "None of the rulers of this age knew the wisdom of God. For had they known, they would not have crucified the Lord of glory." The rulers of Paul's age did not have the wisdom of God. The rulers of our age do not have the wisdom of God if they're not born again and don't have the Holy Spirit. They might have the wisdom of man, but they don't have the wisdom of God. The wisest person in the world does not know the wisdom of God apart from the Holy Spirit. Again, they may be the world's leading expert on some subject area of human wisdom, but they don't know the wisdom of God. And they can't know the wisdom of God through human wisdom or through research or study. It comes through the Holy Spirit. The Holy Spirit reveals God's wisdom. Again, he says in verse 8 that if the rulers of this age had the wisdom of God, they would not have crucified the Lord of glory. If Pontius Pilate had the wisdom of God and knew that Jesus Christ is God's Son, he would not have crucified him. If the religious leaders of Judaism, the Sanhedrin, had the wisdom of God revealed to them by the Holy Spirit, they would not have crucified Jesus Christ and rejected him as their Messiah. He goes on in verse 9, "But as it is written, eye has not seen nor ear heard, nor have entered into the heart of man the things which God has prepared for those who love him." The things of God cannot be known through human wisdom. You can't discover the things of God through the human senses, you know, through sight or hearing. Again, over in chapter 1, verse 21, it says, "The world through wisdom did not know God." You cannot discover God through human wisdom. The things of God are known through the Spirit. Look at verse 10. "But God has revealed them to us through his Spirit. For the Spirit searches all things." Yes, the deep things of God. God reveals the things he has prepared for us through his Spirit. The Holy Spirit gives us understanding of spiritual things. The Holy Spirit gives us spiritual eyes to see and spiritual ears to hear and to understand. You know, on several occasions in the Gospels, when Jesus finished a teaching, he would say, "He who has ears to hear, let him hear." Well, everybody in the audience had ears. They all had physical ears. What is he talking about? He's talking about spiritual ears. Those who have spiritual ears to hear, let him hear. Those who the Holy Spirit has opened their ears so they understand what Jesus Christ is saying, let them hear. Again, just like me that night, that Wednesday night when I was in my 20s, sitting in that church service, didn't know anything at all about Jesus Christ or the Bible. I didn't have a Bible with me, but the Holy Spirit opened my ears during that sermon and convicted me about my life. The Holy Spirit gave me ears to hear. Turn with me over to Matthew chapter 16. This is when Jesus and his disciples go to a place called Caesarea Philippi. Caesarea Philippi is in the northern part of Israel, north of the Sea of Galilee, and it was a pagan worship center. People traveled from all over the world to go there to worship different pagan gods and idols there. It was a very immoral place as well as part of their worship there. And he goes there with his disciples in verse 13, and he asked his disciples, saying, "Who do men say that I am?" And so they said, "Well, some say you're John the Baptist, some say you're Elijah, others say you're Jeremiah, and others say you're one of the prophets." And then he said to his disciples, "But who do you say that I am?" Now that's the most important question you're going to answer in your life. Who do you say Jesus Christ is? Not who do other people say Jesus Christ is, or I saw this guy on YouTube and he was saying this about Jesus Christ, or I was reading this article. And no, who do you say that Jesus Christ is? That's the most important question you'll ever answer. How you answer that question will determine where you spend eternity. Well, Simon Peter answered and said, "You are the Christ, the Son of the living God. You're the promised Messiah that was promised in the Old Testament, the Christ. You're the Son of the living God." Now look what Jesus says in verse 17. Jesus answered and said to him, "Blessed are you, Simon Barjona, for flesh and blood has not revealed this to you, but my Father who is in heaven." Peter did not come up with that answer on his own. Peter did not come up with that answer, "You are the Christ, you are the Son of the living God," from a deep theological study or from reading theological books and books on doctrine. The Father revealed that to him. God had to reveal that information to Peter and gave him eyes to see and you know, just a supernatural understanding, opening his eyes, opening his ears, opening his heart so that he could understand and comprehend that Jesus is the Christ, the Son of the living God. You know, in John's gospel, Jesus taught that the Holy Spirit will teach us all things. The Holy Spirit will guide us into the truth. It's a work of the Holy Spirit. It doesn't come through human wisdom. You don't discover who Jesus Christ is and come to an understanding of who he is through academic research. The Holy Spirit reveals these things to us. Now look over in Matthew chapter 11, verse 25. Matthew chapter 11, verse 25. "At that time Jesus answered and said, 'I thank you, Father, Lord of heaven and earth, that you have hidden these things from the wise and prudent and have revealed them to babes. Even so, Father, for so it seemed good in your sight, all things have been delivered to me by my Father, and no one knows the Son except the Father, nor does anyone know the Father except the Son, and the one to whom the Son wills to reveal him.'" Right? Again, in verse 25, Jesus prays to the Father, and he thanks the Father, and he says, "You have hidden these things from the wise and the prudent," those who are wise in their own eyes, those who are trusting in their own human wisdom and their intellect, you know, pridefully, arrogantly. You know, God gives grace to the humble, but he resists the proud. He hides these things from the wise and the prudent, and he reveals these things to the babe, to the person who comes to Jesus Christ humbly with childlike faith. Again, in verse 27, he says, "Nor does anyone know the Father except the Son and the one to whom the Son wills to reveal him." You cannot come to know the Father through human wisdom. You can only come to know the Father if the Son wills to reveal him to you. It's a supernatural work of God is the idea. Now, back here in 1 Corinthians chapter 2, going back to our passage, this is the point that Paul is making. Well, the Holy Spirit reveals the things of God to us and gives us the ability to understand the things of God and to know the things of God and to see the things of God. He says in verse 11, now watch what he says here. "For what man knows the things of a man except the spirit of the man which is in him. Even so, no one knows the things of God except the Spirit of God. You know, no one can know your thoughts unless you tell us your thoughts. You know, no one can know what you're thinking or what you're feeling unless you tell us what you're thinking and feeling. So I can ask you after service, how are you doing? And you can say, I'm doing great. Never better. I have no way of knowing if you're really doing great or not. That's just, I have to go on what you've said, but I don't know what's going on the inside, what you're thinking on the inside. You may be having a terrible, horrible, no good, very bad day. And I don't know that unless you tell me, unless you express it.
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1: Thanks, Pastor Dan, and thank you for praying. Now, let's finish today's message.
0: Well, again, in verse 11, that's what he's saying. For what man knows the things of a man except the spirit of the man which is in him? Even so, no one knows the things of God except the Spirit of God. We can't know the things of God. We can't know the heart and mind of God unless God reveals them to us. And verse 11 tells us, the Holy Spirit reveals the things of God to us. The Holy Spirit reveals the heart and mind of God to us. Verse 12 says, now we have received not the spirit of the world, but the Spirit who is from God. That, here's why we have the Spirit, that we might know the things that have been freely given to us by God. Every believer in Jesus Christ has the Holy Spirit dwelling in him or her. And verse 12 says, we've received the Holy Spirit of God so that we might know the things that God has freely given to us. We cannot know and understand the things that God has given to us through human wisdom, through our intellect. We can only know these things by the Holy Spirit. And the Holy Spirit was given to us so that we can know the things of God and understand and comprehend the things that God has freely given to us in Christ, so that we can understand our salvation, so that we can understand the gospel, so that we can understand that the death of Christ takes away all my sins, and now I'm justified in God's sight. I've been declared righteous in his sight, so that we can understand our justification, so that we can understand our forgiveness in Christ, and that he remembers our sins no more, so that we can understand our sanctification in Christ, so that we can understand every spiritual blessing it speaks of in Ephesians chapter 1, that we have every spiritual blessing, so we can understand these things, so that we can understand the Word of God when we read the Word of God. So now, as we're reading the Word of God, God speaks to us out of his Word. That's because of the Holy Spirit. The Holy Spirit teaches us these things and reveals these things and gives us understanding and comprehension of these things that we can never know apart from the Holy Spirit revealing them to us. It's a work of the Spirit. So verse 13, Paul says, these things we also speak, not in words which man's wisdom teaches, but which the Holy Spirit teaches, comparing spiritual things with spiritual things. Paul and the other writers of the New Testament were not just sharing human wisdom. They weren't just sharing their thoughts or their ideas about Jesus Christ or about doctrine. They wrote the words the Holy Spirit gave them to write. This is speaking of the inspiration of the Scripture. The words of the Bible are words from the Spirit of God and not the words of men. The Holy Spirit is the author of the Bible, not Paul. Paul is the writer, but he's not the author. Quite often when I talk about the writers of, I try to say the writer and not the author. I'm careful about that. Paul's not the author of 1 Corinthians. The Holy Spirit is the author of 1 Corinthians. Paul is the writer of 1 Corinthians. And so too with the other writers of the Bible. The writers of the Bible use the Spirit's words. Look at the verse again. The writers of the Bible use the Spirit's words to explain spiritual truths. That's what is meant at the end of verse 13, where he says, comparing spiritual things with spiritual. The Holy Spirit gives the words to explain the spiritual truths. But the words come from the Spirit. Now, look at verse 14. But the natural man does not receive the things of the Spirit of God, for they are foolishness to him, nor can he know them, because they are spiritually discerned. In verse 14, Paul mentions the natural man. And Paul will mention three types of people in the next few verses and into chapter 3, verse 1. He's going to mention the natural man, the spiritual man, and the carnal man. Here in verse 14, he speaks of the natural man. The natural man is the unregenerated person, the non-believer, who only has their unregenerated flesh. You know, they're called the natural man because they're in the natural state of Adam. They're dead in their trespasses and sins. That's the natural man. He's also going to talk about the spiritual man in verse 15. The spiritual man is the person who is born again by the Spirit and has the Holy Spirit dwelling in them, giving them understanding, giving them knowledge, giving them insight, giving them eyes to see and ears to hear. That's the spiritual man. In chapter 3, verse 1, he's going to speak of the carnal man. Look at verse 1 of chapter 3. And I, brethren, could not speak to you as to spiritual people, but as to carnal. The carnal man is a Christian who is operating in their flesh. A Christian who is born again, they do have the Holy Spirit, but they're not walking in the Spirit, they're walking in the flesh, and they're relying upon their flesh, and they're acting like the natural man. They're acting like a non-believer. So you've got these three categories, the natural man, the spiritual man, and the carnal man. Every person fits into one of those three categories. You're either a natural man, meaning you're not born again, you're not saved, you're not a Christian. You're a spiritual man, you are a Christian, and you're walking in the Spirit. Or you're a carnal man, you are saved, you are a Christian, but you're walking in the flesh and relying upon the flesh, and you're acting carnally like a non-believer instead of a person who has been redeemed. So again, verse 14, the natural man does not receive the things of the Spirit of God. They are foolishness to him, nor can he know them because they are spiritually discerned. The natural man, the non-believer, they don't receive the things of the Spirit. They don't know them. They can't know them. They cannot know them because they are spiritually discerned. They're revealed by the Holy Spirit. They don't have the Holy Spirit. So it goes on in verse 15, but he who is spiritual judges all things, yet he himself is rightly judged by no one. The spiritual person who is born again, who is a Christian, they have the Holy Spirit. They can judge all things because they have the Holy Spirit teaching them and guiding them and giving them understanding and giving them insight. And they're judged by no one because all their sins were judged on the cross by Jesus Christ. So they have the Holy Spirit. They walk in the Spirit. They know God's will. They can understand things that the Holy Spirit reveals. And then verse 16, for who has known the mind of the Lord that he may instruct him? But we have the mind of Christ. Paul quotes Isaiah chapter 40, verse 13 here. We have the Holy Spirit dwelling in us as believers, and the Holy Spirit reveals to us the mind of Christ. Now, not all of the mind of Christ. He doesn't reveal to us all of the mind of the infinite God of the universe. We don't have the capacity for that. We would blow a fuse with that. But But through the Holy Spirit, we can understand the mind of Christ. We can understand God's will for us. We can understand God's purpose for us. We can understand what pleases God, what God wants us to do. We are convicted by the Holy Spirit when we get off track away from God's will. And so the Holy Spirit enables us to live and walk in a way that reflects the mind of Christ for us. And so we're relying not on the wisdom of the world, because the wisdom of the world cannot know the mind of Christ and what Christ desires for us. We rely upon the wisdom of God and the Holy Spirit that enables us to live a life that pleases and glorifies Jesus Christ. Amen. Lord, we thank you for your word today, and we thank you for your Holy Spirit, Lord, that gives us understanding, that gives us knowledge. We thank you that your Holy Spirit opens our eyes and our ears. Lord, without you revealing yourself to us by the Spirit, Lord, we'd be completely lost. And so we thank you for the Spirit. We thank you that we can know your will, that we can know your desires for us, your plans for us. We thank you that we can walk in your ways. We thank you that the Holy Spirit convicts us when we get off track. And Lord, we're just grateful. We're grateful for your love for us and your desire for us to know you and to know your will and to walk in it. And it's in Jesus' name we pray. Amen.
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0: They're not safe anymore. But if the parent goes, this is the rule. Now, here, I'm going to be clear about it and stays warm about it. I'm firm, but warm. The child goes, oh, I live in sanity and she's safe and he's safe and I can do this. So you have, if you get frustrated, go take a walk, go pray, go do something with your spouse. Don't do that with the child. Emotional consequences are not helpful.
1: And I mean, this is the thing that I've noticed even in raising my boys. You have to do everything within your power to always be the adult, to always be the calm one, the calm voice. Never move into a place where you get angry and emotionally destructive, if I could say it that way. That's a challenge because they will, boy, the teen years, will they push your buttons or what? So, but you have to come back to this. Okay, I'm the parent, I'm not the child, but we can tend to, as parents, to get down in the mud with them.
0: You know what I think really helps there, Jim, is that anytime you end that immediate crisis, a meltdown in the grocery store or somebody smoking dope at 14, you know, whatever the meltdown is don't get lost in the present crisis. Think future. What I'm getting ready to do with my child, I want to play the long game. How am I going to affect them as a parent, as a somebody, you know, who's in their 30s? And what I next do will get me into my prefrontal cortex, and I won't be amygdala hijacked, fighting and flight. Just think about the future when that happens, and you'll be the adult.
1: And it's a good distraction too, in the present, to think about the future.
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1: John, we have another parent who wants to ask a question. Let's hear what their question is.
3: So one of my twins in particular is just, has always just been a little more emotionally sensitive boy. And where it's coming out now in these preteen years is just kind of like a overall moodiness or sullenness. Really, it pushes my buttons, just the facial expressions and just the kind of like woe is me-ism where I'm trying to, you know, we really want our kids to see all the good that God has for them. And so how do you handle that without heaping shame?
0: You know, this is a really important question because, especially in teen years, the hormones take over, puberty takes over, the endocrine's going, and the moodiness happens. And a lot of parents are, goodness gracious, I want this child to see the good things that God's brought around. So this is sort of a semi-boundaries and semi-also attachment relationship question. And in terms of the boundaries part, when there's misbehavior with a sensitive teen, it doesn't mean you drop the rule and say, well, if you're upset, if it's going to make you discouraged. If it's a reasonable boundary about behavior or conduct, these sorts of things, you got to hold the rule, but you do need to listen more. And what we find is instead of saying, stop feeling moody, get happy, you know, I never work with me, is when you keep the structure, but you also say, tell me more about it. When the child feels understood that my parent is with me, even though I'm down. I mean, think about David in the Psalms. He was always complaining to God, and that's why we know it's okay. And God was okay with it. The child begins to feel like, you're in the well with me. I do feel bad about my dating life or my I'm not doing well in sports or whatever. And the parent comes in and says, I know that's tough. The child feels like I'm in this empty well of pain, but you're not talking me out of it. You're in the well with me, giving me grace and attunement. And the child begins to think, this is okay, but don't drop the structure and the responsibility at the same time. It's a win-win, not a zero-sum game.
1: John, let me ask you this. How can parents teach their children to manage their own responsibilities? I mean, that's kind of the golden question, actually, because this is what every parent at every stage is going to be troubled by. How do I do this? How do I teach my child life responsibilities and they then do them?
0: I can give you the big picture in four words, if it helps with this, because this is the question, is how do you incentivize kids to make good choices with the boundary thing? The first thing is love, because no child can take a boundary or a rule or a job or an obligation unless they know they're loved, because they're going to be disheartened. None of us can do things if we think somebody's not on our side and on our team. So you got to love them and let them know and be attached to them. But the second thing is you got to give them the rules. Here's the truth. The truth is, this is how we conduct things in our house. So they know it. They got to be informed. It's not okay to say, I'm going to give you a consequence, and they never knew. Here's the house rules. Can I tell a funny story about that?
1: Yeah.
0: There's universal house rules, like obey parents and help out with chores and do your homework. And then there's those ones that are particular to your child, like your child's personality. Like you, with an extrovert, then you take away their phone because they love social stuff. With the introvert, then they can't have a lot of alone time. I mean, you know the children. And Barbie and I, when the kids were small, we had horrible bathroom things. They just go, I don't know what it's about the bathroom and brushing teeth. They would just do these things. And finally, we were writing things like, don't put toothpaste on the dog. And it was like so particular. And so we finally got, wait a minute, this is leave the bathroom like you found it. Okay.
1: Right.
0: So you've got to go for the universal rules and the particular rules. But that's the second thing, is the truth, the rules. The third thing, and this is what's so scary for parents, especially Christian parents, is freedom. You got to be free to disobey. Because if you're not free to disobey, you'll never learn. And the parents that are uber, uber controlling and kind of rigid, the kid never has a chance to disobey, and watch what happens later in life in college.
1: I want to emphasize this because this is really good. It's kind of another light bulb. It feels like as we're parenting in our limited ability, and that's okay. I mean, we haven't done this before. It didn't come with a manual. You're learning as you go. And how many parents want a do-over? You ever say that to Dina?
0: Mm-hmm.
1: I've said that to Gina. I wish I could have a do-over. Yeah. But in that regard, it's okay for the child to fail.
0: Mm-hmm.
1: You actually want them to, and then be that net to help them learn from that and
0: right.
1: to do better next time. I think this would be true for Gene and I think we had a goal of zero failure rate. And that's so unhealthy
0: right.
1: for the child. And that would be a do-over for me, to be more engaged with our boys, to allow them to fail and allow them to be healthy in that.
0: Right. Now, there's a certain limit to that. You don't tell a three-year-old they can run out in traffic. That's
1: right.
0: awful. But, yeah, they need to be able to fail, because there's no learning without it. You know, you take Joshua 24, it says, choose this day who you're going to serve. God even says, I'm not going to make you do this. There's no have to here. And the thing that, especially in those middle years, guys, you want to be around when they fail. So mm-hmm. we didn't want perfect children those age, because we had the suspicion that if they were perfect with us and we couldn't be around to monitor things and guide things, in college is going to be a nightmare.
1: Correct.
0: We always felt a little insecure around some parents that their kids are just kicking it, and just, how can I please my parents during the junior high years and the high school years? And we were thinking, gosh, we're not that. And then we found out these nightmares happen in college, because now they learned how to choose. So freedom is a good thing. So the first step is the love. The second thing, here's the rule, that's the boundary. The third is the freedom to fail and to disobey. And the fourth is reality consequences.
1: Mm.
0: Here's what happens.
1: Yeah.
0: And I've set up appropriate reality consequences, which is giving them something they don't want, like chores, taking away something they do want, like a phone, and there's the whole four words. And that's kind of what the book is about.
1: Yeah.
2: You know, in terms of responsibility, Dr. Towson, there is a moment most of us parents face where our child says, I can't do it. And there's something in what you just said that is making me wonder, how do we handle those moments? Because we aspire to, actually, you can do that, because we think you can. There's some coaching involved in there. There's some natural consequences, some failure. But how do we help our child understand the difference between, I just don't want to do that, or I don't think I can, and my parents really want me to?
0: Yeah, John, that's just a real normal problem. In the book, we call it the law of responsibility. How do you bear your own load, like Galatians 6 says? And a lot of children will think, I can't do it because it's uncomfortable. Now, some things they can't do. That's why it's important to have age-appropriate responsibilities. In the book, we've got a table on that, so you can know what's different between a 4-year-old and a 13-year-old, because there's some things they cannot do. But you start with what I call OJT, on-the-job training. Walk them through it. Here's how you feed the dog. Here's how you do your homework and stay with it for 45 minutes without a break. Here's how you learn how to cook. So you walk through them as you would with a job. So then they go, I'm getting that capacity because mom and dad are training me. And then there's a learning curve. And they don't walk the dog right, or they only sit still for 10 minutes or whatever. And the learning curve makes mistakes, and you're just compassionate about that, but you stick with it. Next, you empathize with the complaining. Let them complain about it. As long as they're doing it, don't trigger. So many parents don't like the attitude, and you either criticize them and shame them, or you cave in and say, well, you're upset. But don't do either one of those. Just empathize. I know it's tough. Get back to work. and then you praise the success. That's how kids learn competency in life, for a skill or a marriage or faith.
1: Yeah. Let's hear one more question before we end today. And I want us to come back tomorrow, if you're willing, and we'll keep this rolling because it's so good for parents to really understand boundaries. Let's listen to this question.
4: My question relates to my 14-month-old. I'm a first-time mother to a beautiful little girl, and I'm finding myself saying the word no to her a lot more than I ever thought I would. And she now says no back to me, and it feels like a little bit of a game. And I'm just wondering, how can I implement boundaries? How can I deter her from doing things that are unsafe? How can I get her to stop doing things I don't want her to do without the use of the word no, especially during a season where communication is limited right now with the skills that she has. So any feedback would be much appreciated. Thank you again. Bye.
1: This is the ultimate question for parents, how we get into this no debate. It's like a tennis match where the ball is the word no, and it's going back and forth over the net.
0: It really is. Well, let me pose another way to look at this. So why toddlerhood to avoid no? Might as well stop it in early childhood or late childhood or early adolescence or late. Maybe saying no is a bad thing all the way through life. Well, there's going to be a nightmare. And so let's don't just think about the toddlerhood. If you don't like the word no, there's a problem because it's a great word. What does Matthew 5 say? Let your yes be yes or your no be no. It helps us. It gives us structure. So what we found out is the only group that shouldn't really have a lot of no is, like we talked about earlier, the infant. They really can't metabolize or digest that. But a toddler on, they need it and they learn it. And I'm so happy with this caller because her child is responding with her own no, meaning I'm developing an identity. I'm going to protect myself. I might have a good relationship and not let anybody, you know, gaslight me. So when the toddler says, does what you don't like, and you say no, and it's a firm no, and it's a nice no, but it's not a mean no, then they begin to protest, set the consequence, make it a reasonable consequence. And after it's become like normalized, that this is the way my family is, this is the way mom and dad are, they calm down. It's like the rails of the crib for a baby. Structure brings security. A kid without a no in their lives is more insecure.
1: Yeah.
0: And if you look at the long-term research on parenting, it's really, really interesting. There are two factors of all these studies about what makes a nice person by age 21, from 0 to 21, two factors. One is appropriate warmth, real warmth, listening, getting down to their level, you know, caring. And the second is appropriate structure and strictness. That's the two that matter.
1: Really interesting. And unfortunately, as parents, we tend to see those as very different things. And like most of life, we lean into one and not the other. And when you do that in an imbalanced way, you end up with problems either way.
0: And you end up with a split parent problem. The Disney parent and the uber strict parent. And then the child learns, here's where I have fun, I can do what I want, and here's the one that I'm kind of afraid of and resentful. Parents need to be integrated in what the Bible calls grace and truth.
1: That's good. John, right at the end here, I want to cover one thing that seems to be kind of a phenom amongst younger parents right now, this idea of avoiding the word no, that it's not a healthy thing. And I think they refer to it as gentle parenting. Speak to that issue. It's kind of touching on this idea of being out of balance in one direction. And I, you know, some of the best advice I ever got from a friend, he said, try to say yes in your parenting more than no. But that came to activity. You know, when your son asks you or your daughter, do you want to play catch? Try to say yes. Don't say no, I'm busy. And that's how he was applying it. And I think that's a distinction too. Say yes when it comes to things your child wants to do after work or whatever it might be, rather than saying, I'm really tired, I'm busy, whatever. Then there's this don't say no in order to be gentle on the child. Speak to that.
0: Well, I think that the gentle parenting thought pattern, there's some strengths in it. One is they tend to be more emotionally attuned to how the child is feeling. That's very important. The attunement is a big deal. Also, I think it's good to sometimes explain the why. Instead of just, I'm the mommy all the time, you know, because I'm the parent. Well, sometimes you have to do that. But sometimes it's helpful to say because, you know, it might hurt somebody's feelings because we want you to be a success. And the fact that it's kind of anti-harshness, well, harshness can really damage a child. But Here's the weaknesses, I think. No matter how warm we are and how attuned to emotion we are, it can become permissiveness, and then the child doesn't learn structure and responsibility. Also, there's an over-validating, they call it sometimes, of always overpraising everything, and that can dysregulate the neurology of a child's brain because they know that they're not that great, and they begin to feel like they're a sham. So you're telling me I'm going to be the next president. Well, maybe I am, but right now I can't even make it through my classes. So they feel this disconnect. The overpraising can be a problem. And also the collaborative conversation instead of no, like, well, let's work this out together. Well, what that does is the child begins to think, I'm in charge here too, right? I'm just like these guys are. These
1: I got a vote.
0: I got a big vote. And instead of, I'm going to be in a world where there are authority figures and there's a God who owns everything and there's bosses and all this sort of thing, it becomes more confusing for them and sometimes creates a sense of entitlement and the inability, this is the big one, the inability to tolerate life's limits.
1: Yeah, that's big and it seems epidemic right now. So, John, like I said, this is great. Let's go another day and cover some more of the content in the book. And what a great book it is. Dr. John Townsend with his co-author, Henry Cloud, Boundaries with Kids, How Healthy Choices Grow Healthy Children. 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And just know that you know, you're supporting something that we are having an impact, John. Mm-hmm. I think last year alone, we were able to help 470,000 families prepare for that parenting journey. That's a good thing. And we're really, I'm grateful that Focus is having that kind of impact.
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1: And Dr. Townsend, you're involved with raising up the next generation of strong Christian counselors through your efforts at Concordia. Tell us more about that.
0: Well, it's the Townsend Institute for Leadership and Counseling at Concordia University in Irvine, California. It's for people that want an opportunity to enhance their career, get a new career, move up the ladder. We're a fully accredited remote graduate degree school. We got three programs. You can get a master's or a certificate in counseling, or an organizational leadership, or an executive coaching and consulting. And we have now a PhD in counseling. And actually, Forbes magazine made us the number one remote PhD in counseling. So we're real happy about that.
1: Yeah,
0: we have hundreds of students. They're getting great jobs. We're at the bottom third of expense of schools like ours. And we have these great guest experts, people like Henry Cloud, Patrick Lencioni. There's a person named Jim Daly who speaks with our students who's very well.
1: It's always fun to talk to the students.
0: So, yeah, we're at townsendinstitute.com.
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6: With SRN News, I'm Bob Agnew in Washington. The U.S. military says it destroyed five Iranian tankers on Tuesday in response to the latest attacks on its warships, the latest burst of back-and-forth strikes moving both countries more toward open hostilities. That's had a hard effect on Wall Street today as oil prices were on the rise, stock prices on the way down. Right now, the Dow Jones Industrial Average off 305 points, the NASDAQ down by 147, and the S&P 500 has given up about 27 points today. Republican John Sununu will face Democrat Chris Pappas in November in the race to replace retiring U.S. Senator Gene Shaheen in New Hampshire. Democrats will need to try and hold that seat to have any chance of flipping control of the Senate, as they're seeking to do in November. Interviewing the pilot and co-pilot today, that is the focus of the NTSB as it looks into the crash of that Amazon jetliner in Miami over the weekend. This is SRN News.
7: 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Defense tech startup Covenant is going to be building a 105,000-square-foot production facility in Dallas. The company is backed by venture firm Andreessen Horowitz and Peter Thiel's Founders Fund. It has a goal of producing 1,000 of its long-range Anthem missiles in the first year. The recent sale of the Seattle Seahawks to the National Football League pushed valuations of teams even higher. The annual report by CNBC showed the Dallas Cowboys with the highest valuation of any team going into the new season at $16 billion. The rest of the top five in order include the Los Angeles Rams, Las Vegas Raiders, New York Giants, and New England Patriots. The median valuation of NFL teams right now, $10.36 billion, and that's up 35% year over year. Stocks continue lower. Dow is down more than 300 points. The NASDAQ is off more than 150. And oil prices are moving higher. West Texas crude up 3% at $96 a barrel. That's Your Money Now.
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12: Do you realize that heaven best defined is just earth made perfect? So that now, by the work of Jesus Christ, bodies are made whole. Relationships are made whole. No more tears, no more suffering. God is working in such a way that we have that perfect relationship with Christ, in such a way that his power is flowing in and through and around us. We have a foretaste of it now, but it is the reality that God is promising, so that we are embracing the beauty of it, and it actually is equipping us for the life that we have now. Our light and momentary afflictions are not worth comparing with the glory that shall be revealed in us.
13: 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In today's episode, Pastor Brian shares the second half of a lesson from Philippians chapter 1. Dr. Chappell investigates the letter from Paul to the Philippians. As Paul faces great pain and persecution, he comes to realize that it is better for him to face this trial to encourage and strengthen the faith of others. You can find this lesson and many others when you visit unlimitedgrace.com. And while you're there, look for the children's book, Anyway and Always, written by Pastor Brian and his wife, Kathy. Through this book, the Chappells present the promise of the covenants fulfilled by Christ in a personal and meaningful way for young children to understand. Let's hear now from Dr. Brian Chappell as he shares the second half of the lesson, Between a Rock and a Hard Joy.
12: I want to take you to Scripture this morning. If you would look in your Bibles at Philippians chapter 1, as we will be looking at verses 19 through 26 and see an awful, wonderful dilemma before the Apostle Paul. Let's stand as we honor God's Word. We back just into verse 18 as the Apostle is giving a cause for rejoicing that the gospel is going forward, even through hardship, and he writes these words, "Yes, and I will rejoice, for I know that through your prayers and the help of the Spirit of Jesus Christ, this will turn out for my deliverance, as it is my eager expectation and hope, that I will not be at all ashamed, but that with full courage, now as always, Christ will be honored in my body, whether by life or by death."

Father, we thank you for the beauty of your word that reminds us that our entire existence on the face of this earth and with Christ is all of your doing. And even when we have a hard reality to face, the reality of Jesus Christ is still ours, giving hope and strength and joy. Teach us of him this day, we pray. In Jesus' name, amen. Please be seated. Roll call was at 4:30 a.m. in Ravensbrück, the concentration camp in North Germany. Corrie ten Boom would write about it later, saying that in the chill air at 4:30 a.m., even midwinter, the roll call would take sometimes up to 3 hours, in which the women would have to stand in ranks waiting for whatever arbitrary decision of the guards would finally let them go. One day, the woman standing in front of Corrie ten Boom, the Dutch girl, whose father, the watchmaker, had made a decision to hide Jews in their house, watched as the woman in front of her, fainting from standing out in the cold, was then beaten mercilessly by the one they would call the beast of Ravensbrück, the hyena, the woman who took her rage unbridled out on those who fell. Corrie would later write, "I saw thousands die, but I saw many, many Jew and Gentile that went to be with God with Jesus on their lips." God still had a purpose. He was still working. He was still doing what he intended. Paul said, "I'm in a prison." Some of you know exactly what I'm talking about. You feel imprisoned in a marriage of cruelty. Perhaps there is difficulty in your work situation. There are issues that you are facing and you say, "I don't know why God would allow this." But if you actually believed, I mean, if it was possible to believe that for me to live, Christ, that somehow you believe the reality of Christ was here in the midst of it all, not only forgiving you and covering your sin, but the hand of God present, so that there was a purpose to witness before spouse, there was a purpose to witness before coworker and boss, that neighbors were watching you, and this was all part of the plan and the purpose of God for the salvation of many, that God would have a purpose in your life that's far beyond your seeing, far beyond your knowing, and God was actually working that way. What you would begin to plead is, "God, if you have this purpose for me, then give your power." And Paul is saying, if Christ is your life, then that power is available as well. Verse 26, "In me," he says, "you may have ample cause to glory in Christ Jesus because of my coming to you again." Now, Paul has already said he may die. What does it mean to come to them again? It may mean that he'll be released from prison, come in the flesh, or it may mean that he will come with the angels. But whichever way he comes, he say, people will say, God is at work. And for that reason, as they see Paul's life, that candle of God, not only Christ within, but Christ all around, and now filling him with purpose, he begins to say, you're going to see me and give glory to Christ Jesus. His power is going to be at work so that ultimately you will point to him and say, look what God has done. You take the life of Corrie ten Boom, little bitty Dutch girl who became a little bitty Dutch older woman and was sent all over the world with the message of Ravensbrück, of God's power and presence in an awful place like a Nazi concentration camp, how she gave hope to tens of thousands, maybe millions, I don't know, and how God used her in so many places, in so many ways. Perhaps, she said, even saving 800 Jews by her family's work prior to the concentration camp. How did God use such a little girl? Later in her life, Corrie ten Boom would say, if you ever see a glove performing some task, you don't say the glove did it. You say it was the hand that filled the glove. She said, I'm only the glove of

0: Christ Jesus. His power has filled me. If I've done anything, it's because of his power within me. And what we have through the scriptures is the ability to glimpse that power, not just knowing we have the identity of Christ because Christ is my life. No, I recognize also I have the perception of Christ, his hand at work all around me in ways that the world says are only tragedy. I still believe God is at work. And there is a purpose for my life now that is empowered by the work of Jesus Christ. I couldn't help but think of it this week. The reason I'm mentioning Corrie Ten Boom so much to you is that I was listening to a radio program, maybe some of you did, in which I listened to a speech of hers 40 years old recorded that was being on the radio this week, being rebroadcast. And as I listened to Corrie Ten Boom speak in a church 40 years ago, she just, in the course of her talk, said to those who were gathered in front of her, "I urge you to pray for your president, that he would be successful in opening relations with China so that believers from your country could go and help believers who are suffering in China." That was 40 years ago under the presidency of Richard Nixon. 4 weeks ago, with your permission and support, I was in China ministering to Christians of the underground church. And I think, was that because Corrie Ten Boom and the people of God were praying 40 years ago? And the power of God was yet working until it comes into our lives today. Is that impossible to believe? Apart from faith, it's impossible to believe. But in Christ Jesus, who do you give glory to? You give glory to God. Look at Jesus' work. I think of our frailty, our faithlessness, our fainting before the challenges that are in our lives. To believe that God could cover that and give us new identity, eclipse us with who he is, and not only eclipse us, but to let us begin to see his hand at work, to give purpose to our lives, in our marriages, in our families, in our jobs, in our neighborhoods, among our schoolmates, that God has purpose for us, and he's actually beginning to fill us with his power so that we are the glove of God with Christ filling us, accomplishing his purposes, so that we sing with the saints of the ages, "He is behind and before me, above and below me, Christ all around me. He is at work. He's doing his purpose, and I'm part of that purpose." When I believe that, it fills me with joy. It fills me with hope. It fills me with power and gives me the ability, honestly, to deal with the other half of the verse. You kind of say, all this is about Christ being our life now. To live is Christ. But we're also told to die is gain. What kind of gain? Please do not think of the heavenly reality as being you'll get wings and be on a cloud somewhere playing harp. If you could actually believe just so simply what the apostle has said here in verse 23, what is the gain? He said, I'm hard pressed between the two. My desire is to depart and be with Christ, for that is far better. As though in that heavenly reality, there's nothing between us and Christ. In this reality, my sin gets in the way. Our suffering gets in the way. Our distractions get in the way. The criticism, the hurts, the difficulties of life get in the way. But in that heavenly reality, all these things, our identity, the perception of the presence of Christ, purpose of Christ for us, and Christ's power flowing through us, there is nothing hindering it anymore. Do you realize that heaven best defined is just earth made perfect? So that now by the work of Jesus Christ, bodies are made whole. Relationships are made whole. No more tears, no more suffering. God is working in such a way that we have that perfect relationship with Christ, in such a way that his power is flowing in and through and around us. We have a foretaste of it now, but it is the reality that God is promising, so that we are embracing the beauty of it, and it actually is equipping us for the life that we have now. Our light and momentary afflictions are not worth comparing with the glory that shall be revealed in us. And when I know that, I actually have strength for now. It gives me hope now, even in the suffering and the difficulty. I think of that, you know, the awful old preacher's tale. of the guy who's on a ship hanging over the rail, all seasick and green and, you know, just feeling like he's just going to die. And a friend comes up to him trying to comfort him and says, listen, I know you feel terrible, but I just need you to know nobody dies from seasickness. And the other guy says, oh, please don't tell me that. It's hoping to die that's keeping me alive. It's the hope of glory that keeps God's people alive to him, to his purposes, to believe actually this life is never the final chapter.
1: 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Raising children to love the Lord can sometimes feel like a daunting task. 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
0: It's the hope of glory that keeps God's people alive to him, to his purposes, to believe actually this life is never the final chapter. This suffering never has the final word. This difficulty is not the end. That God is saying, I will pour my power and purposes through you, even though you look at yourself as one not worthy, because I've covered you with my identity. My hand is at work all around you. And so we take hope and comfort and reality to live for God now, because for me to die is gain. I sacrifice nothing to put it all on the field, to live it all out now, because to die is gain. And so I, knowing what awaits me, knowing the goodness and the greatness of that, I fully live now in the reality of what it means for this life to be honoring and good for Christ and the people he's put into my life, to believe that reality is mine, to grasp it, to rejoice in it, knowing whatever challenges life brings, they are not the final word. I think I'll change Corrie ten Boom, the little girl so afraid at some point, the one whose marriage had not worked out with the one that she intended to marry, with the difficulties of losing brother and father and sister, all the struggles. Surely she must have said, is God's hand upon me? But after she had experienced so much, maintained her joy, knowing that Christ was still all around her, she became a spokesman for the gospel around the world. She said, never was there a harder place to go than a prison in Rwanda. It was an outdoor prison mostly. Too many prisoners even to live within the small shacks that were put around the prison gate. It was a tropic environment, so the prison basically was just denuded of all grass. It was just all mud. And out of the stinking mud would come the insects to sting and hurt the men. She was asked to go speak in the prison camp as they stood under the sweltering tropical sun. She said to her interpreter, "Can't we just go in one of the buildings to talk?" The interpreter said, "Impossible. We cannot protect you if we go into the buildings." And so she spoke under the sweltering sun, praying to God, "Give me words. What should I say here to these men?" And the words that came to her are those that seem so inappropriate. The fruit of the Spirit is love, joy, peace. She spoke to the men of love and joy and peace. And as she did so, she said they looked at her with hatred. "Oh, sure, you talk of love, joy, and peace. Have you seen where we are? The men who were caked in mud, some of them caking themselves in mud just to get away from the stinging and biting insects." And so she said, "Lord, what else should I say? Christ is your life." She said, "Do you want to know what it means for Christ to be your life? That there is a God for whom you can be a candle, even in this place of darkness, shining for him. That he can eclipse your sin with his work. That he can take your sin and cast them into the midst of the sea. That he can give purpose for your life. That he can take your hatred and turn it into forgiveness. That he can take your fear and turn it into peace." She spoke of that God, and she said she saw a few of the faces start to soften a little bit. And still, there was such hardness in most. "How dare you speak to us as though you know what we are experiencing?" And then she told them of Ravensbrook. "I know the despair. I know the cruelty. But I know of a skylark who in the worst of our moments came and reminded us, as high as the heavens are above the earth, so great is his love for us. So much so that his love is stronger than the cruelty of humanity. His reality more real than the cruelty of this camp." And in seeing that and in knowing that, they began to soften so much that she was so brave as to say, "If some of you want to know this Jesus who can be your reality, this one who can change your life, the one who can give you a hope of glory, would you raise your hand?" And all the men raised their hands, and all the guards too. "For me, to live is Christ, and to die only gain. When we have understood it and grasped it, it truly lets us fully live now. I know him, and he is my identity. And I see his hand all around me. And I recognize he has purpose for my life, or I would have already been with him. And if I have purpose, then his power is promised to me. I will live for him, and his power will flow through me. And because it will, I know to live is Christ, and to die only gain." When God calls you, he does not call you to fruitlessness. He does not call you to despair. He calls you to Christ, so that Christ is your life. And to die only gain, because you left it all on the field here, living for him, his power within you.
2: Friends, even as I present these words to you, I recognize that relationships in our lives can be a source of great blessing, but also a source of great pain. If you're in a difficult season in an important relationship in your life, I would love to pray for you right now. Lord, help us not to give up on sharing the gospel with those whose hearts seem hard, knowing that your Spirit can make a heart of stone soften and beat for Jesus. That's what you did in our hearts. So may the privileges of grace grant us the power of love to live for you, for the sake of others. We pray this in Jesus' name. Amen.
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And the symbol of the communion wine reminds us of the blood of Jesus. And even believers, we believe in the power of the blood of Jesus. But John saw with his own eyes that blood dripping from the cross as he alone stood there by the cross. He saw with his own eyes how the holy and righteous blood of Jesus stained the earth. He saw with his own eyes, he watched Jesus as he bled to death while all the others fled and ran away. John watched Jesus' last drop to drop from his holy body, drained from his body, his mangled body. And if John lived to be 1,000 years old, he will never forget that blood dripping from the cross. And so John says, remember, it is only the blood of Jesus that can save you. It is only the blood of Jesus that can set you free. It is only the blood of Jesus that can break the chain of addiction and the chain of sin. Try it. Every time you're faced with temptation and you're about to wander off into the far country, you're turning against the Lord and His Word and want to sin, try to plead the blood of Jesus. You will experience it. Every time you're in trouble, plead the blood of Jesus. Every time you feel rejected and unloved, claim the blood of Jesus. Every time you feel guilt and shame, plead the blood of Jesus. Now, amen belongs here. For he bled to death so that he might set us free from the power of sin. And when he sets us free, he makes us into priests. No longer do we need to go to a priest for confession. We no longer do we need to go to a priest to intercede on our behalf like they did in the Old Testament. For the door to the throne room of God is wide open for us to come in and come out anytime, any moment. For we now are priests. We can come straight to the high priest. Verse 7. Here John quotes the prophet Daniel. And Daniel prophesied not only about Jesus' first coming, but he also prophesied about Jesus' second coming. He said in Daniel chapter 7, look, he's coming with clouds. Now let me stop here because I remember when I was a kid, I used to think that Jesus must be going to come back on a cloudy day, kind of riding on the clouds. It has nothing to do with the clouds as we know them. In the Bible, the word clouds means large, vast numbers of people. Throngs of people. That's what the clouds in the Bible are. In fact, Hebrews 12:1 tells us that we are surrounded by such great cloud of witnesses. What is he talking about? He is talking about the myriads of people whose faithful witness has been recorded in the scripture in order to encourage us, in order to help us be obedient to Christ, in order to motivate us to keep on keeping on. So that's what the cloud means. He's going to come with all the wonderful saints who have gone before us, who are there with him now. When he returns, all the throng of people who have went ahead of us will come back with him. With him, there will be a vast number of the saints who have placed their faith in Jesus Christ, but they have died and gone and joined the church above. No wonder John then quotes the book of Zechariah, Zechariah 12:10. Every eye will see him. Everyone who pierced him, and all the people of the earth will mourn. What is he talking about? Is he specifically referring to the people who pierced his hands and his feet and his side? They too. But when he's talking about those who pierced him shall mourn, he's talking about everyone who have rejected Jesus Christ as the only Savior. For every time a person rejects Jesus, he's piercing him. Every time one person takes the name of Jesus as a swear word, he's piercing him. Every time those in authority forbid the mention of the name of Jesus publicly, they are the one who pierced Jesus. Everyone who covered the crosses in chapels and colleges and campuses all over the place that they were designed to worship Jesus, but out of shame they're covering them, they are piercing Jesus. Everyone who mocked his name, everyone who ignored his name, they are the one who pierced him, and they're going to mourn, and they're going to mourn for eternity. And they're going to mourn for three reasons. They will mourn

0: for their blindness. They will mourn for their refusal to receive Jesus as their only Savior and the Lord of their life. They will mourn for over rejecting Jesus and rejecting the witness of their friends and their neighbors who are telling them about Jesus. They will mourn over squandering the precious opportunities that they had in this life to come to Jesus. They will mourn for being misguided into thinking that there are many ways to God, there are many ways to heaven, and there are many ways to salvation. When Jesus said there's only one way, it's Him. Secondly, they're going to mourn over their mistreatment of Jesus. They will mourn for using His name as a curse. They will mourn for mocking the good news of the gospel. And thirdly, they're going to mourn over their souls. They will regret the choices they made and the results of which they will not be able to change the wages of their sin once the door is shut. For years, I have been intrigued by something in the book of Genesis about Noah's Ark. You see, Noah and his sons for 120 years pleaded with people, begged people, come into the ark. Enter the ark before it's too late. And then the Bible said, God shut the door. I've always been intrigued, why didn't Noah shut the door? What? One of his sons shut the door. Why is God is the one who had to shut that door? Listen to me very carefully, please. Because God is a decisive God. God will not be persuaded by people's plea once judgment day has come. God is a righteous and just, and He will not be persuaded to change His mind after they've repeatedly turned Him down. Because I can only imagine from a human point of view, from an emotional point of view, if Noah or his boys are looking out and seeing their friends perishing in the flood, and they would say, Daddy, please open the door. And act out of emotions, he would want to open the door. But God does not act that way. God does not react in a purely emotional level. God kept the door open for 120 years, pleading with him. Come. Through Noah, he entreated the people to come and be saved. He is patiently waiting for people for 120 years, and now he's patiently waiting for anyone here who does not know him to come while the opportunity is here. Because once that door is shut, it is shut forever. Look with me, please, at verse 10. John tells us he was in the Spirit. And then John heard a loud voice like a blast of trumpet. Of course, it was the voice of Jesus saying to him, write on a scroll what you see and send it to the seven churches. Why seven churches? Why not eight and why not six? You see, the Bible makes it very clear that the number seven is a number of completion. It's a number of perfection. And that is why Jesus gives John seven messages to the seven churches. Those seven churches represent the complete picture of the condition of all churches throughout history. It doesn't matter what time you've lived in. It doesn't matter where you are. It doesn't matter where you go. Every church will come under one of the seven categories. And that is why Revelation is for today. The book of Revelation is for today. It is relevant today. And when John heard that voice, and he turned and he saw the seven golden lampstands, among the seven golden lampstands was someone like the Son of Man. I'm going to come to that in a minute. What are these golden lampstands? Each lampstand represents each of the seven churches. A lampstand has one purpose, and that is to shine the light of Jesus into the darkness of this world. For any church to be faithful church must have an overriding call and purpose, and it is to shine the light of the gospel in a dark world. And when the church ceases to be the light in a dark world, Jesus dispensed with it. He dispensed with it. In John 8, 12, Jesus said, I am the light of the world. And then in Matthew 4, 14, he said, you are the light of the world. What does that mean? It means that we are to shine the light of Jesus Christ in the dark areas of the world, even if it's the only thing we do. Why? Because light sends darkness fleeing. Light brings understanding and awareness of the truth. Light attracts people. Light enables people to see what is real and what is true. And therefore, a faithful church must be a lampstand. The tragedy takes place when the church looks like, acts like, and believes like the world. And while Jesus is patient, he may even wait for tens of years, but he will not wait forever. And that is why the church in Ephesus was threatened by Jesus that he is about to come and remove its lampstand. Now, beloved, you know and I know that there are thousands of churches throughout Europe today and North America whose lampstand has been removed, and they are nothing but museums now. Look again at verse 13. John said, one like the Son of Man. That's always a remarkable thing for me. This is the disciple who laid his head on Jesus' shoulder. But these are the words also used by the prophet Daniel when he saw the pre-incarnate Christ. What does it mean, like the Son of Man? Listen carefully. It means that he is the one who has all authority and all power in his hand. That Jesus, that John saw glorified, magnified in heaven, is the same Jesus who was born in Bethlehem of Judea, is the same Jesus who was crucified outside of Jerusalem. He is the same Jesus, but he is no longer known according to the flesh. He is now glorified, magnified, transfigured. He is now transcendent. And we, beloved, must see him that way. Look at the description of the Son of Man. He's dressed in robes reaching to his feet. What are these robes? Well, if you are saved, these are the robes of the high priest who stands in intercession on behalf of all the believers. But if you have rejected Jesus and you're not saved, these are the robes of the judge, for he will be judge for all eternity. Secondly, the golden belt around his chest. Ephesians 4:6-14 tells us that this belt is a belt of truth. That belt speaks of the fact that Jesus and only Jesus is the truth, the whole truth, and there can be no truth away from Jesus. And because he is the truth, therefore, he has all the power and the authority and the strength. And then it says, number three, that he has hair that white as wool. The whiteness of the wool represents his purity, his holiness, his righteousness, and his eyes are like a blazing fire, which speaks of the Lord's penetrating eyes, that he can see all things, all the time. Even in the time when you think you're in secret and nobody can see you, he can see you. Number five, his feet are like fine brass. Now, some translations said bronze glowing in a furnace. The molten brass speaks of God's judgment. God's judgment described as grapes thrown into the winepress of God's wrath. His brass feet will trample the grapes of God's wrath, for he is the judge of the world. Number six, his voice is like the sound of rushing water. Even in his earthly life, even in his human flesh, the Lord Jesus spoke with power, spoke with authority. Healed the teachers of the law. He said, who is he? Forgive sins. Only God forgives sins. Yeah, dummies, he's God in human flesh. He called out to the rotting body of Lazarus. He said, come out of the tomb. And he walked out. He called out to the demons that possessed and harassed and caused a horrible suffering for those whom they possessed. He said, come out. And those demons came out flying. Long before Jesus was born of a virgin in Bethlehem, he said, let there be light. And then the sun and the moon and the stars all took their place in the orbits. And he will do that again. He will call and everything he says will happen. Number 7, he holds the stars in his right hand. What are these stars? These are the 7 messages to the 7 churches. Number 8, his mouth comes a sharp double-edged sword. Hebrews 4:12 tells us that the word of God is sharper than two-edged sword. It penetrates even dividing soul and spirit, joints and marrow. It judges the thoughts and the attitudes of the heart. See, that's what the word of God does. And because the word of God is so powerful, Satan distracts the believers from reading it and believing it and obeying it. He really does, because it is a sword that pierces his heart, and he doesn't want you to have that sword. Finally, his face shines like the sun. John, of course, was not the only apostle who was blinded by the brightness of the face of Jesus. Paul, on his way to Damascus, he was knocked down to the ground with the brilliant light of Jesus' face, so much so that his companions had to guide him to the city. So the question is, when John saw the glorified Jesus, what did he do? Did he put his head on his shoulder like he did in the upper room? No. Did he embrace him like he did many times? No. This is the glorified Jesus now. John was stricken. He was stunned. He put his face to the ground as though dead. For the first time, he saw the glorified Jesus in all of his majesty, glory, and power. And at that moment, John's feet became like jello, and his legs were like rubber bands, and he fell to on his face at the feet of Jesus. Now, beloved, this is the awe and the reverence by which we must approach Jesus. We live in a time where people treat Jesus like the little pal down the street. I'm talking about Christians now. When I hear people glibly use the word awesome, totally awesome, I say, stop! That movie, awesome. That pizza, awesome. That experience, awesome. No, no, no, no, no. Let me tell you something I hope you never forget. Since awe belongs only to Jesus, and Jesus alone is a word should be used for Jesus. It should only be used when you have experienced truly the presence of God. Only the glorified Jesus is totally awesome. And so the question is, when will we see the glorified Christ return? The Bible makes it very clear, only the Father knows the time. But we need to live every single day as if he's coming back today.
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8: With SRN News, I'm Keith Peters in Washington. Oil spiked above $100 a barrel today as the U.S. and Iran continue to attack each other around the Strait of Hormuz. Speaking with reporters at Joint Base Andrews, President Trump says it'll take some time to see a drop in oil prices, which have spiked because of the Iran war.
9: Shortly, but right after the election, because they'd like to have it that way, but right after the election, oil prices are going to be tumbling downward. They're going to be tumbling down, and we'll get them down, I think, for gasoline. We'll get them below $2 a gallon.
10: But not until after the midterm.
9: I think it's going to take a little bit longer than the midterm.
8: Trump, traveling to Dallas for the midterm Republican convention, added that he believes Iran will finally relent after the pivotal elections are held in the U.S. A key New Hampshire Senate race is set with results in from the Democratic and Republican primaries.
11: Republican John Sununu, celebrating his primary win Tuesday night, will face Democrat Chris Pappas in the race to represent New Hampshire in the U.S. Senate. Democrats need to hold the seat to have a chance of flipping control of the chamber in November. In 2008, Sununu was ousted from the Senate by Democrat Jean Shaheen. She's now retiring. He's looking for voters to return him to D.C.
12: From the first day of this campaign, we focused on the issues important to voters across New Hampshire, right? Economy, jobs. How do we bring down the cost of living?
11: I'm Julie Walker.
8: A panel of federal judges is considering Louisiana's assertion that mifepristone, a key drug and the most common abortion method in the U.S., should not be dispensed anywhere but a medical facility. Another down day on Wall Street, with the Dow dropping 405 points, the Nasdaq lower by 168, the S&P 500 declined 37. This is SRN News.
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19: True wisdom comes from God. 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
20: Dr. Tony Evans says even when it seems we have everything figured out, our conclusions are only as good as the information they're based on.
19: So you and I are going to have to determine what is the source of our wisdom.
20: This is the Alternative Broadcast, featuring the timeless biblical teachings from the archives of Dr. Tony Evans. Wisdom is more than knowledge. It's understanding how to apply what you know to real-life situations. Today, Dr. Evans takes a look at how to find true wisdom and the refreshing perspective that comes along with it. Let's join him in James chapter 3.
19: James, the connoisseur of practical Christianity, tells those who are his readership, it's time to grow up. It is time to put Christianity into practice. It is time to walk and not talk. And to do that, you have to acquire wisdom. In our passage today, chapter 3, in the very few verses, 13 to 18, it is chock full of truth about the concept, the theology, the practice of wisdom. I want to look at three things today, and I would like to submit, if you grasp this sermon, your life will never be the same. That if you grasp what James has to say today, even if you have been unwise to this point, you can begin to renegotiate life. Get off on the next exit, cross over the overpass, get back down on the on-ramp, and start negotiating life in the right direction. To do that takes wisdom. First of all, let's look at the concept of wisdom. Verse 13. Who among you is wise and understanding? Let him show by his good behavior his deeds in the gentleness of wisdom. You recall that last time we saw that there were people in this church, these churches where this letter went, who loved to talk. They had a problem of the tongue. And they would bless the Lord on Sunday and then use profanity on Monday. James wants to know, how can this be? How can the same mouth that praises God curse man who has been made in the image of God? Not talking about disagreeing with a bad deed. He is talking about destroying a person with your tongue. He says that the problem, however, is bigger than your speech. The problem is that you've misconstrued wisdom Because he says in verse 13, wisdom is measured by what a person does. Let him show by his good behavior his deeds in gentleness of wisdom. Wise deeds are really proof of a wise life, not simply well-constructed words. And he introduces us to this concept of wise or wisdom. Now, there's so many places we could go here, but just follow me because this is foundational that we understand the concept. Proverbs is the wisdom book. It is the book that has been poignantly written, most of all by Solomon, to tell you what wisdom is and how wisdom works. Look, for example, at Proverbs chapter 4, verse 7. How important is wisdom to be? And we'll come back to James, but Proverbs 4, 7 lets us know the value that we are to give to this concept called wisdom. The beginning of wisdom is acquire wisdom. And with all your acquiring, get understanding. Prize her, and she will exalt you. She will honor you if you embrace her, wisdom. She will place on your head a garland of grace. She will present you with a crown of beauty. Hear, my son, and accept my sayings, and the years of your life will be many. I have directed you in the way of wisdom. Now, the question is, where do I go to get the knowledge? Because if you get wrong knowledge, you still can't be wise, because then you would be applying the wrong thing. And that's why the book of Proverbs makes it clear that the fear of the Lord is the beginning of knowledge. Thy word is truth. From the word of God, you get the knowledge that will serve as the base of your practice of wisdom. You also need, with knowledge, understanding. That's why even in our verse he says, wisdom and understanding. Understanding has to do with what your perceptions are. It is able to unravel the nature of a matter. Knowledge gives you the facts. Understanding helps you to make sense of the facts. Many of us have understanding about a lot of things who are not yet living a wise life. Wisdom only occurs when what you know, that you now understand, you begin to do. You have not become a wise person, James says, until your good behavior in your deeds. Please notice verse 15 and verse 17. This wisdom is not that which comes down from above. And then he says in verse 17, but the wisdom from above. Let's look at some contrast here. First of all, there is a contrast of source. He says that there is a wisdom from above, but there's also a wisdom from below. Natural wisdom, verse 15, is earthly, that is worldly, natural, that is of the flesh, and demonic, straight from hell. There is a wisdom of man, a natural wisdom, a viewpoint that men have that is totally the opposite from the viewpoint of God. And it is unfortunate that right here, under the sound of my voice, many of us are living under human wisdom rather than divine wisdom. And we're paying the price tag for the human viewpoint. The Bible says there is a way that seemeth right to man, but the end thereof is destruction. So you and I are going to have to determine what is the source of our wisdom. Psalm 1 says, happy is the man who doesn't stand with sinners and walk with the unrighteous and sit in the seat of the scoffers, but his delight is in the law of God. He does not follow the worldview of the unrighteous. 1 Corinthians 1, 20 and 21 says that the wisdom of man is foolishness to God. There is human viewpoint and divine viewpoint, and the two are totally distinct unless the human viewpoint is predicated on the divine viewpoint. He says it is earthly, the world's way of thinking. It is not only earthly, he says it's fleshly. A fleshly approach to life puts your feelings and lets it overrule God's revelation. I'd rather believe how I feel than what God says. Now watch it. Whenever you believe how you feel over what God says, you raise man and his emotions above God and his revelation, and that means it's human wisdom, not divine wisdom. He calls it demonic. Now, this is pretty deep. He calls man's wisdom not only human, he calls it hellish, demonic, from demons, from Satan himself. True wisdom comes from God. False wisdom comes from hell. Got folk looking at your hands, reading lines that God put there. The Bible doesn't say anything about that. Oh, yes, it does. Look at Deuteronomy 18. Yeah, I'm meddling here now. Let's go for it. Deuteronomy 18, verse 10. There shall not be found among you anyone who makes his son or his daughter pass through the fire. One who uses divination, one who practices witchcraft, or one who interprets omens, or a sorcerer, or one who casts a spell, or a medium, or a spiritist, or one who calls up the dead. For whoever does these things is detestable to the Lord. And because of these detestable things, the Lord your God will drive them out before you. He's going to punish the unrighteous because of it. You shall be blameless before the Lord your God. For those nations which you shall dispossess, listen to those who practice witchcraft and diviners. And as for you, the Lord your God has not allowed you to do so. The Lord your God will raise up for you, guess what? A prophet like me from among you, from your countrymen, and you shall listen to him. Now, what is the prophet's job? To declare the word of God, not read tea leaves, cards, or fingerprints. He says it is the prophetic word that you are to listen to, because the wisdom that comes from above, Colossians chapter 3, when you have a chance, read it, verses 1 through 11, it says, our mind is to be in heaven on things above. The wisdom that, guess what, comes down, not the wisdom of man. 1 Kings 3:3 says something very interesting. You'll have to turn there. But it says, Solomon did right before the Lord, except he would go up to the high places, that was where idol worship, and give him a visit every now and then. It would be like you being a faithful member, but just once a year, you go to the palm reader, that's all. Just once a week, you look at the horoscopes, that's all. I'm a faithful member. I serve in my ministry. I'm committed. I'm involved. I give to the church, except I've just got this one exception. That exception killed Solomon. It was that one exception because he mixed it. He gives another contrast, the contrast of methods. He says that natural wisdom has in it bitter jealousy, verse 14. Bitter jealousy. I am upset because you have what I want. You're in a position that I want to be. That's human wisdom. Because divine wisdom is what? Divine wisdom is meek. It's gentle. Why? Because meekness has to do with an ability to submit to God. You know why? Human wisdom says you got to get there your own way. Divine wisdom says if I submit to God, he's going to take me the way he wants me to go. I don't have to worry about it. Because God's in control. I don't have to be jealous of you. You don't have to be jealous of me, because guess what? What's mine is mine, and what's yours is yours. And with God in the picture, you can't take what's mine. I can't take what's yours. So let's everybody chill. There's a distinction also of spirit. Selfish ambition, verse 14. But divine wisdom has a different kind of spirit in it. It's a gentle spirit. It's a peaceable spirit. There's a contrast of activities. He says that human wisdom has every evil thing that comes out of it. Yet divine wisdom has what he calls in verse 17, good fruits. It produces helpful, positive things. Whereas human wisdom produces activities that are evil and destructive and that tears down. There's a contrast of perspectives. The human wisdom is earthly. It's like everybody else thinks. It's like 1 Corinthians 2:14. It's natural. Divine wisdom, on the other hand, is without partiality because it is peaceable. It doesn't play favorites. It's not earthly. There's a contrast in quality. One is sensual. The other one is pure, undiluted by evil. There's a contrast in purpose. One is demonic, he says. The other one is merciful and gentle. It produces growth, not destruction. There's a contrast in results. The contrast in results, because one produces confusion. What he calls in verse 16, disorder. The other produces righteousness.
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19: When you use human wisdom, you may think you get your point across, but it's going to cost you in the long term, like a bumblebee. A bumblebee will sting you. It'll cause some pain, but it costs the bee its life. Because once that sting is gone, part of the bee is gone. And when you use human wisdom, you may think you got where you were trying to go, but you paid the price when you left your human wisdom stinger there. The church of Smyrna thought it was poor. God said it was rich. The church of Laodicea thought it was rich. God said it was poor. It depends on God's viewpoint. Righteous wisdom builds up. It doesn't tear down. And so he says, what does it do? It lies, verse 14, against the truth. Let me explain that phrase. It uses the truth to satisfy one's own self-seeking, to promote one's own agenda. It subordinates the truth to what one's own goals are. And while they may talk the truth, sound the truth, their motivation is not the truth. And therefore, they lie against the truth. They say words that sound true. They give a perspective that looks true. But underneath it, they are lying against the truth. Closing, thirdly, the cultivation of wisdom. Okay, you say, okay, I want it. If wisdom is this powerful, if it's this committed, how do I get it? Three things to get wisdom. One, fear God. Proverbs 9, verse 10, Psalms 11, verse 10 says, the fear of the Lord is the beginning of wisdom. Romans 3:18 says, the problem with mankind is that they have no fear of God. Fear God. Now, what do I mean by fear God? Run around trembling? Take him seriously. If I would give you a nomenclature for that, simply take him seriously. Stop this nod to God stuff. Stop just coming and giving this nice spiritual serendipities and start saying, okay, God, I'm going to take you. Is this what you say? This is what I'm going to do. Going to readjust how I do what I do. Stop mixing man's way with your way, and I'm going to do what you say do. Let me show you what the fear of God is. Fear of God is you're going down the highway, you come over the hill, and you see a police car. Hello? Driving along. What do you do? You slow down. Why, a man ain't bothered you? He's just sitting on the side of the road. He's just sitting there. Why are you slowing down now? Huh? Ease over, be pulling your seatbelt, cross you, and all that kind of stuff. Why? Huh? Why are you doing that? Because located on the side of a road is an authority that gets your attention whenever you see him. Whenever you see him, he captures you and you readjust some things when he shows up. That's the fear of the officer of the law. And many of us be speeding down the highway of life. God shows up and we don't even slow down. We're speeding faster. There's no fear of God. It means he gets your attention. To fear God means, Proverbs 8:13, to feel the way he feels about things. Secondly, abide in God. Fear God, abide in God. Abide in what about God? One, God's word. Proverbs 2:1-7, you must be willing to hear so that you judge things like God's word judges them. You abide in God's word. You stay in God's word. And then you abide in God's Son. Colossians 2:3 says, in Christ are all the treasures of wisdom. In Christ are all the treasures of wisdom to be found, and to abide in God's word and to abide in God's Son. Not just read the Bible, but come to know the Christ of the Bible is to get where the secrets are. And where you'll hear him talk to your heart, bring ideas to your head, bring circumstances that reroute you in life, because he will open up his secret treasury to you and let you in on his wisdom. And finally, watch it now. You fear God, you abide in God, and then you turn to James 1:5, ask God. But if any man lacks wisdom, let him ask of God, who gives to all men generously, folks. Give me your undivided attention right now. This is one of the greatest promises in the Bible. Who gives to everybody, no discrimination, generously. He gives you more than what you ask for. And without reproach, he won't put you down when you come because you should have come a year earlier. He won't say, how come it took you so long to get here? He won't say, well, you already made a mess. I'm not going to give you anything now. He will give it to you without uttering a word, and it will be given to him. But let him ask in faith without doubting, for the one who doubts is like the surf of the sea, driven and tossed by the wind. You say, I'm going through a rough time. Guess what? Trials ought to increase your prayer life. Proverbs 3:5-6, trust in the Lord with all your heart, lean not to your own understanding, and all your ways acknowledge him, and he will direct your path. If you ask God right now in the middle of the mess you're in, and you're going to fear him, abide in him, then you turn around and ask him. According to Colossians 1, the prayer of wisdom will be a transforming prayer in your life, and God will grant it without reproach. God will grant it joyfully, gladly. God will give you more of it than you ask him for. If you say, Lord, I need wisdom in this situation I'm in at work. Lord, I need wisdom in the situation I'm in at home. Lord, I need more money, but I'd rather have wisdom than more money, because if you show me how to use the money, then when I get more money, I'm going to use it right, and I won't have to keep coming for these wisdom requests on the same request every year, because I will have applied wisdom in my life. Lord, I need wisdom in that area, and I want to ask you, because I didn't ask my financial counselor, I didn't ask my pastor, then ask my parents, then ask my boss, then ask everybody, and I'm in a worse mess now than before I ask anybody. So let me discard them for a moment and let me ask you. Ask God, he says, for wisdom. And then he says, but ask in faith. That is, treat him like he's God. He's not some man who's going to give you an idea. Treat him like he's God. Ask him and then let him answer. Stop saying, well, I knew you weren't going to say it anyway. I knew you weren't going to give it to me anyway. Ask me believing that I'm going to respond.
20: 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How can we expect to have an intimate relationship with God when we're carrying on an affair with the world? Tomorrow, Dr. Evans talks about that dilemma and what we need to do about it. Right now, though, he's back with this final thought for today.
19: I've had my share of flights in my life, and I just buy a ticket and get on the plane. But for me to go from A to B, a lot of things have to happen. Somebody's got to build a plane. Somebody got to wire the plane. There's got to be a pilot trained to fly the plane. There's got to be a control tower to guide the plane. There's got to be lights at night to bring the plane in. You know, I don't care about any of that. All I want to know is I'm going to get from point A to point B safely. You don't have to be a rocket scientist to be wise, but you do have to be in touch with a reputable airline. God has got all the details stitched out. If you come to the airport, he'll take you to point A to point B. He so constructed the plane to fly. But if your life is going to take flight, if your life is going to take off, you've got to come to God, because he's taking off only from his airport. And if you do, he will take you to where he wants you to be.

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6: With SRN News, I'm Keith Peters in Washington. President Trump says oil prices that spiked because of the Iran war likely won't come down until after the U.S. midterm elections. Oil prices jumped more than 3% today, pushing international Brent crude past the $100 threshold for the first time since July as salvos between the U.S. and Iran escalated. A panel of federal judges is considering Louisiana's assertion that mifepristone, a key drug in the most common abortion method in the U.S., should not be dispensed anywhere but a medical facility. The case argued Wednesday before the 5th U.S. Circuit Court of Appeals is one of three making its way through the courts. On Wall Street, the Dow down by 405 points, the NASDAQ dropped 168. More details at srnnews.com.
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9: I believe God's plan biblically for his people is abundance, which technically is everything I need to meet my needs today with enough left that I could share with somebody else. 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I wanted what I would need for all of my days, stored in a warehouse someplace, and I would like the key to the warehouse. 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
8: 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That's 855-577-2255. We're so glad you're here to listen. Today's program is part one of Pastor Allen's message called, Is God a Socialist? Abundance and Provision. Tune in tomorrow to hear part two.
9: Well, my topic in this session is pretty simple. Is God a socialist? I think it's a relevant question for a whole host of reasons. God is not a socialist. But we also have to acknowledge that neither is God a capitalist. I missed your amens on that one. The truth is, God is sovereign over all. It's all His. That's the reality of this. You and I and everyone else on planet Earth are temporary stewards of time, of talent, and of treasure. And if you imagine you control them, you're woefully ill-informed. Our breath is a gift from the Lord. The strength to face a day is a gift from the Lord. The resources entrusted to us, or the gifts and talents entrusted to us, are gifts from the Lord. And to the degree we lose sight of that, we forfeit much of what God would do in our lives. So with His help, we're going to unpack that just a little bit. Psalm 50 and verse 9, God puts it in perspective. I have no need of a bull from your stall or goats from your pens. Every animal of the forest is mine and the cattle on a thousand hills. He said, what you call yours is inconsequential to me. It's all mine. And I think we lose that sight. We get way heated up about our stuff and the lack of, or the desire for more of, or protecting, and it belongs to the Lord. Look at Haggai 2. I will shake all the nations, and the desired of all nations will come. And I will fill this house with glory, says the Lord Almighty. The silver is mine and the gold is mine, declares the Lord Almighty. It's all His. Amen. It belongs to the Lord. That we have to grow up into that. And that I will grant you that it's countercultural. The messaging that cascades over you is in opposition to that. But from a biblical perspective, if we can understand that God is our source, that He's our provider, that the earth and all of its resources belong to Him, it brings a freedom from so much of the anxiety that occupies our world. You know, my opinion, but it's not completely uninformed, I don't see any way we get through the future that's before us without some pretty significant financial confusion. I'm not talking about this week or this month. I don't know that. But this week, at some point, as a nation, we will cross the threshold of being

0: This is the Live Big broadcast with Derek Greer. The Word of God is full of life-changing power. So our prayer is that this broadcast equips you to live a life so big that it impacts everyone and everything around you. Remember to hit the notification bell on YouTube to get this teaching and worship with us live each week. Let's join Bishop Greer.
1: Luke chapter 8 and verse 19. Then his mothers and brothers came to him. And what we're about to see is that even Jesus had to deal with the ups and downs of family. How many of you have had some ups and downs with your family? Yeah. Family is quite risky because the deeper the love, the deeper the loss that we feel when things go wrong. Every family has problems, even Jesus. He became like us on every point, yet without sin. And family seems to be the place where we're loved the most, but also the place sometimes we act the worst. How many of y'all know that's true? Family can kind of be your biggest support, but they can also be the source of our deepest pain. So Jesus is in one of these rare verses where he's engaging with his family. And we discover here that they could not approach him. Now, John chapter 7 and verse 5 tells us that Jesus' brothers did not believe in him. In fact, in John 7 and 5, they're kind of mocking him, kind of goading him. And, you know, brothers are born for adversity, the Bible says. So often, your biggest challenge starts in the house, and your brother's just toughing you up for the world. So I know you're mad at brother and sister for being hard on you, but actually, the reason you're so tough today is because brother and sister were so hard on you, and you're able to deal with life. But Jesus' brothers did not believe in him until after the resurrection. And then in Luke chapter 2 and verse 48, we discover that perfect Jesus, perfect as he was, still his parents scolded him. So Jesus obviously was not always understood. John 2 and 4, we see Jesus dealing with his mother, and he had to politely but very firmly distance himself from Mary because Mary, his mother, didn't really know what she was talking about. You know, part of doing great things in life is dealing with sometimes being misunderstood. The Bible says, and they could not approach him because of the crowd. Now, Jesus in the Bible is a little different than the Jesus we hear about in many church services. Jesus was much more hard-nosed than we have ever realized. You would think that his family had special access to him, but I want you to watch what would happen. And it was told him by some who said, "Your mother and your brothers are standing outside, watch this, desiring to see you." Now, Mark 3 and verse 20 and 21 tells us some details that we don't see in this verse. Let me move a little more quickly than normal just until we kind of catch up so I don't have to rush as much at the end. But what the Bible tells us in Mark was that his family thought that he was losing it, that he was losing his mind. You know, family's hard on you because they love you and they care for you and they want to protect you. And it seems that the brothers and Mary kind of wanted Jesus just to tone it down a little bit. Stop calling the Pharisees whitewashed sepulchers. Stop calling them snakes. And Jesus, you know, just calm it down just a little bit. And kind of go with the flow a little bit more, the religious establishment. But a coward gets scared and gives up. A hero gets scared, but he goes on. And Jesus knew his assignment. And he wouldn't let even flesh and blood stop him. But then it says, but Jesus answered, and we will at times have to answer for ourselves. When we stand up for ourselves, we're also standing up for everyone that might ever follow us. And he said to them, and this is a rebuke. And by the way, if you're never rebuked by the scriptures, you're not reading them closely enough. He said, my mother and my brothers are these, the people that weren't flesh and blood, in the room with him, who hear the word of God and do it. On the surface, this seems very, very cold-blooded. But our stubbornness requires God sometimes to come back at us as hard as we dare come at him. Jesus was actually inviting his family into a bond deeper than flesh and blood, deeper than mother and child, brother, sister, father, son. In Jesus' mind, it was not about blood, it was about the blood of Jesus that would set humanity free. Again, my mother and my brothers are these who hear the word of God and do it. So their family was a good family. Mary had a relationship with Jesus. Scholars and historians say James was actually a leading rabbi. But I want you to imagine what it was like to have Jesus as your older brother. I mean, every day you hear, how come you can't be more like Jesus? I mean, you have a perfect older brother. Imagine the difficulty. So you can imagine why James and Judas and all the rest kind of had a problem with this Jesus. You think you missed the perfect, you know, turning water into wine, you know, and just, you know, it's just a little bit much. And they stopped listening to him. And because of it, Jesus had to be firm about his office. Yes, he was the Son of God, but he was also prophet, priest, and king. And the family looked at him as flesh and blood, and they missed at times the spirit behind his life. He said, my mothers and brothers are those who hear the word of God and do it. I want to spend the rest of this morning going through a number of scriptures, starting with the earliest to the latest in the Gospels, talking about and looking at how you can join this family of courageous doers and not just hearers of God's word. You know, God's word encourages, but God's word only followed by action creates change. Genesis 6 and verse 13, we're going to start there. We're going to start with Noah. And God said to Noah, the end of all flesh has come before me, for the earth is filled with violence through them. And behold, I will destroy them in the earth, or from the earth, or with the earth. How many could say that's bad news? Yeah. How many of you want God to show up and say to you, listen, I'm going to destroy the whole planet. But here's the deal. But if you learn to obey, bad news for everybody else doesn't have to be bad news for you. Psalms 91 and verse 7 says, 1,000 may fall at my left hand, 10,000 at my right, but it shall not come near me. You know, when I see marriages failing, when I see churches closing, when I see people by the truckloads turning from truth, turning from the faith, I've learned just to say this over and over again to myself. You know, it's bad, but God's got me. You know, yeah, there's 1,000 there, 10, but God's got me. And you got to have a conviction and get convinced and persuaded. Yeah, maybe their child's going to hell, but as for me and my household, you hear what I'm saying? Just like all of Noah's family was saved, all my children are going to be saved. You hear what I'm saying? And you got to get that grit on the inside of you. Yeah, I see what's happening, but it doesn't have to be that way for me. He said, make yourself an ark of gopher wood, make rooms in the ark and cover it inside and outside with pitch. Now, Noah heard the word, and that's a powerful thing, to hear God's word. That's the first step in the process. But what I want to say to you today, Noah hearing the word was not enough to save him from the storm. You might hear the greatest preaching the earth has ever heard, but unless you act on it, it will not save you from the things it's intended to save you from. Let's go to verse 42. I'm 22. And let's watch what's actually saved him. It's a real quick clause here. God said it, but then it said, thus Noah what? He didn't just go think about it. He didn't just go pray about it. How many of y'all hear people, well, I'm going to pray about it, but they never do it. He did it. He what? Did it according to all that God commanded him. So he did. Now, he says did twice because the scripture is trying to bring emphasis to this. Thank God for all we've heard God say. But I want to tell you, most of us has already heard enough. If we would just do what he said, we would see so much more change in our lives. James 2 and 20. James is a type of pastor that wouldn't do well in the U.S. Because James, when you read his book, he gets all over people. He's a tough pastor. He leans in. And in verse 20, he says, "You foolish person." Imagine calling the congregation fools. How many of y'all going to come back next Sunday? Yeah. He said, "You foolish person, faith without action is dead." Faith, in fact, without action is not faith at all. I think the King James Version says, "Don't be deceived." I'm not quite sure. But faith without action is not faith. It's a form of foolishness, according to Scripture, and self-deception. So if you just hear the word and don't do the word, you can deceive yourself into thinking that you're more spiritual than you are. Because in your mind, you know the answer. But if you haven't lived and acted out the answer, you have not yet graduated into the family of God the way God would like. Let's go to Genesis 12 and 1. Let's take a look at Father Abraham. Now the Lord had said to Abraham, "Get out of your country." How many of y'all would like to hear that? I like visiting other places, but I really like coming home, okay? "From your family, from your father's house, to a land that you don't even know about, you never heard of. You just gonna have to trust me on this. Put one foot in front of the other, and I'll show you where to go. To a land that I will show you." This was a very, very hard saying. It is not easy to leave your political affiliations. It's not easy to leave your friends and family to seek first the kingdom, something you're not quite familiar with yet, and you don't understand everything about it. But in the end, God's greater purpose is always worth the sacrifice. Verse 4. "So Abraham just heard it." No. "He's called the father of the faithful because he departed as the Lord had spoken to him. And Lot went with him," which is a whole other thing we can talk about another time. "And Abram was 75 years old when he departed from Haran." Are you starting to see a pattern? The people that are part of this family of faith not only hear it, but they do it. Let's take a look at Moses. Exodus chapter 14 and verse 16. Are you kind of learning from this little Bible study here? Okay. "So the Egyptians were behind Moses, and the Red Sea was in front of Moses. They were stuck in the middle, and there was no way out. They're about to be swallowed up." Watch what God said. God did not just speak from heaven like we might kind of imagine, and the Red Sea part. That's not what happened. This is what happened. "Lift up your rod, Moses, and stretch out your hand over the sea and divide it." Who did he tell to do something? Yeah. "And the children of Israel shall go on dry ground through the midst of the sea." The sea didn't do its part until Moses did his part. The sea did not part until Moses stretched out his hand. Almost 100% of the time that God has done anything in my life, he asked me to do something too. This is really important. We want to just magically come down from heaven. But the Bible calls us co-laborers with Christ. Meaning, God will go with us, but he won't go for us. Pay attention. We just traveled to Kenya. Our prayers didn't go for us. Our prayers equipped us so that we could go. And a lot of times we try to replace action and sometimes confrontation and risk with prayer. But action actually puts feet and flesh on the things we prayed for. Verse 21. "Then Moses stretched out his hand over the sea," so he did what God said. "And only then the Lord caused the sea to go back by a strong east wind all that night." What he did with one little hand impacted everything that happened later that night, "and made the sea into dry land, and the waters were divided." I think it's Amelia Earhart that said the most effective way to do it is just to do it. And sometimes, you know, you want to, of course, do it for God. You want to do it for family. But also you got to do it for all the people that want to see you fail. So Moses did it for God. He did it for his people. But he did it also to show the power of God to the Egyptians that were behind him. And if we want more power demonstrated in our life and generation, at some point it has to become more than words. It must be followed by actions. 1 Kings 17 and verse 8, let's take a look at Elijah. The nation was in crisis, famine was in the land. But in the midst of that, he was walking close enough to God to hear from God. Can God whisper to you, or does he always have to shout because you're so far away and so busy with other things? The word of the Lord came to him saying, listen, Elijah, I know there's trouble and problems. Arise and go to Zarephath, which was in fact a Gentile area which belongs to Sidon. So God is the God of Israel, Abraham, Isaac, and Jacob, but he's also the God of the Gentiles. And we see here that he doesn't just care for the Jew, he also cares for the Gentile. Arise, go to Zarephath, which belongs to Sidon, and dwell there. See, I have what commanded. God did what? Commanded. So God was doing what only God could do, but still the widow and the prophet had to do what only they could do. I've commanded a widow there to provide for you. Now listen, God will not only provide for your soul, he will provide for your soul. He will first provide for your soul, but he'll also provide for your practical needs. How many of you have ever been poor? Man, talk about difficulty. When you can't buy sneakers for your kids and you can't feed them and you know what? You're not sure if you're going to be able to stay in the apartment you're in because you're 30, 60, 90 days behind. God cares about such things. And don't super spiritualize God where he's just, you know, only concerned with heaven and hell. God cares about heaven and hell, but he also cares a whole lot about earth. We are to pray, thy will be done on earth as it is in heaven. God cares about your life right now and the situation you're in. And the thing that's going to create breakthrough is what you do next. Not just what you believe for, to come down out of heaven. Typically, even Jesus could not just from heaven pray to the Father, save humanity. God had to become a man, walk amongst us. And then he couldn't just, in my mind, I kind of see myself and can imagine myself going across. He had to physically go to the cross. And then on the third day, get back up again. Jesus had to not just believe it, he had to do it. There was no other way for salvation except for Jesus to do the work. And in our lives, our faith must be accompanied by action. And if it's not accompanied by action, you can question whether or not you really have faith. I think we were in verse 8:10. So he arose and went to Zarephath. When he heard it, he did it. If God's word says it, that ought to settle it. And when he came to the gate of the city, indeed, a widow was there gathering sticks just like God told him. But you won't receive the promises unless you're willing to obey the stipulations. And then the prophet got very bold because on the surface, it looks like he was being extremely selfish. He looked at this woman and asked her for bread and water. And sometimes in life, you will only get what you have the courage to ask for. So he asked, and she responded. She said, listen, prophet, as the Lord your God lives, I don't have bread. All I have is a handful of flour in a bin and a little tiny bit of oil to cook that flour in a jar. And see, I'm gathering these couple sticks. You see, there's not even a lot of sticks around here. That I might go and prepare for myself and my son. That we may eat and die. How many of you know this was a bad situation? But the deal is, someone from Faith's family was on the scene. And because part of the family was on the scene, not just a hearer, but a doer, this woman's life is about to change. And Elijah said to her, "Do not fear, do not be afraid. When you hear God and do what God says, you don't have to fear what other people fear. 1,000 at my left, 10,000 at my right, but it doesn't have to come near me. If I abide under the shelter of the Most High," that's how the 91st Psalm began. If I would just dwell, listen, not just visit God on occasions, not just pray when I have a crisis, but if I would abide under the shadow of the Most High, make it a daily thing, an everyday thing. God's not a hotel you just go to every now, but this is your house, your home, this is your abode, your place of stay. And you're with him daily. The thing, even other Christians, you're going to find other Christians falling apart, getting deceived. And you're like, how is that happening? If you abide under the shelter of the Most High, 1,000 may fall at your left hand, 10,000 at your right, but it shall not come near you. It will not come near you. If you learn to abide and you begin to live a life of closeness and nearness. Elijah said, "Don't be afraid. Go and do. Don't just believe, but do what real belief does. You say you believe in God. Even the angels believe God exists and shudders. But demons don't want to do what God says. That's what makes them the devil. So if you believe in God, but don't do what God says, what might that make your neighbor?" Not you, your neighbor. "Don't go and do as you said, but here's what I need you to do." And this is high level faith stuff. "Make me a small cake from it first." This man was telling this poor widow to give him her food. And maybe after that, God would provide for her. Come on. "Make a small cake from it first." And by the way, it was just a small cake too, though. God doesn't ask for much. He just wants first. Yeah, y'all got that. First everything, get that. "And bring it to me, and afterward, make some for yourself and your son." Again, on the surface, this looks selfish. This looks like a hustle. This looks like something other than it is. But what God is doing, he's using the prophet to show people that whoever puts God first will last. If you want to last, put God first. "For thus says the God of Israel, the bin of flour shall not be used up, nor shall the jar of oil run dry, until the day the Lord sends rain on the earth." People around you may be in crisis. People around you may be in chaos. But when you trust and obey God, everyone else's problems don't have to be your problems. It doesn't have to go the way it's going for everybody else if you put the kingdom first. So she went away, criticized the prophet. Talking about they asking too much. What's their problem? No. She went away and did according to the word of Elijah. You know, in my life, I have learned to feel the fear, but do it anyway. Yeah. I know, you know, you want me to be more spiritual than that. But in my life, my most important decisions were made in the face of tremendous fear.
0: 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Until next time, remember, you have what it takes in Christ to live big.
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3: 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For example, when texting, LOL means laugh out loud, and BFF means best friends forever. Here's an acronym that might help you when praying. ASK. A stands for asking. Jesus said, ask and it will be given to you. S stands for seeking. Jesus said, seek and you will find. K stands for knocking. Jesus said, knock and it will be opened to you. Is prayer really as easy as Jesus makes it sound? It is if you ask and keep on asking, seek and keep on seeking, knock and keep on knocking. And so the next time you ask, expect Jesus to RSVP.
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5: With SRN News, I'm Keith Peters in Washington. The battle over Missouri's congressional districts has returned to the U.S. Supreme Court just 2 months before a crucial November election. Many Missouri voters are unsure which U.S. House districts they will vote in and which candidates will appear on their ballots. A federal appeals court panel sided with Republicans on Wednesday, supporting a new map backed by Trump. However, this decision was immediately appealed to the U.S. Supreme Court. A panel of federal judges is considering Louisiana's assertion that mifepristone, a key drug in the most common abortion method in the U.S., should not be dispensed anywhere but a medical facility. The case argued Wednesday before the 5th U.S. Circuit Court of Appeals is one of three making its way through the courts. On Wall Street, the Dow down by 405 points, the NASDAQ dropped 168. This is SRN News.
3: Acronyms appear every day in our conversations. For example, when texting, LOL means laugh out loud, and BFF means best friends forever. Here's an acronym that might help you when praying. ASK. A stands for asking. Jesus said, ask and it will be given to you. S stands for seeking. Jesus said, seek and you will find. K stands for knocking. Jesus said, knock and it will be opened to you. Is prayer really as easy as Jesus makes it sound? It is if you ask and keep on asking, seek and keep on seeking, knock and keep on knocking. And so the next time you ask, expect Jesus to RSVP.
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3: Acronyms appear every day in our conversations. For example, when texting, LOL means laugh out loud, and BFF means best friends forever. Here's an acronym that might help you when praying. ASK. A stands for asking. Jesus said, ask and it will be given to you. S stands for seeking. Jesus said, seek and you will find. K stands for knocking. Jesus said, knock and it will be opened to you. Is prayer really as easy as Jesus makes it sound? It is if you ask and keep on asking, seek and keep on seeking, knock and keep on knocking. And so the next time you ask, expect Jesus to RSVP.
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6: This morning I had intended to preach a sermon, notice the emphasis on the word intended, called Crossing Jordan. But as I thought about where we are in the history of this world, and as I thought about the coming of Jesus, God's Spirit directed me to a different topic entitled First Things First. Let's pray. Father in heaven, as we open your word this morning, I pray thee that your Spirit would move among us. We've talked about outreach. We've talked about soul winning. We've talked about evangelism. We've talked about the finishing of your work in the world. But Lord, there's a work to be done in the church, a work to be done in our hearts, a work to be done deep within us. And so may this worship hour lead us to a deeper heart conversion and a deeper knowledge of you. We pray thee in Christ's name. Amen. The story is told of a woman who frantically called her insurance agent. And she said, "Sir, I need to increase the insurance coverage on my house." He said, "Well, madam, come down to the office this week. We can sign the appropriate documents and we'll make it happen." She said, "Sir, you don't understand. I need to increase the insurance coverage now. This is urgent." He repeated, "Madam, there are some documents that need to be signed. But can't I do it over the phone?" "Madam, I'll come out to your house tomorrow." "Sir, you don't understand. My house is on fire. I need to increase the coverage now." There are some things you can put off in life until tomorrow. There are other things that have to be done today, or else they have catastrophic consequences. There are some things that matter little if we put off in life, and other things we put off until our eternal loss. Now, preparation for the second coming of Christ is one of those things. The second coming of Christ may be delayed, but our preparation for the coming of Christ should never be delayed. In Matthew chapter 24, Jesus gives us the signs of his coming. In Matthew chapter 25, Jesus talks about preparation for his coming. In Matthew chapter 24, we have the events in the world. In Matthew chapter 25, we have the condition of the church. In Matthew chapter 24, we have what happens out there. In Matthew chapter 25, we have what happens in here. Now, you recall, after Jesus talks about wars and rumors of wars, about famines and pestilences and earthquakes, after he talks about fires and floods and natural disasters, after he discusses those more than 25 signs of his coming, you come to the end of Matthew chapter 24, and Jesus says in Matthew chapter 24 and verse 42, and if you have your Bible, I would encourage you to take it as we study the Word of God. Matthew chapter 24, and we're looking there at verse 42. And Jesus there in Matthew 24 says, "Watch therefore." He's talked about the signs of his coming, the signs in the social world, the political world, the economic world, the religious world. And Jesus says, "Watch therefore," verse 42, Matthew 24, "for you do not know what hour your Lord is coming." So Jesus encourages the church to watch. In Matthew chapter 25, you have three

They are parables that specifically address the nature of the spiritual condition within the church. Now, the reason Matthew chapter 25 is so significant is Matthew chapter 25 describes the spiritual condition of the church awaiting the second coming of Christ. We begin with Matthew chapter 25 and looking at verse 1. But before we look at that word by word and study this parable verse by verse, I am directed to a statement in the Review and Herald, August 19, 1890. She said this: I am often referred to the parable of the 10 virgins, 5 of whom were wise and 5 foolish. This parable has been and will be fulfilled to the very letter. So heaven thinks that the parable of the 10 virgins is so important, that it is so significant, that it's so vital for the church today, that God brought it to the end time prophet's mind again and again and again and again. This is present truth for this hour. This is a message for an end time people. This is not something at the fringes. This is at the core, at the heart of preparation for the coming of Jesus. And I pray today that the Spirit of God would come down on this ASI audience. I pray today that we would sense anew a message of present truth for this hour to prepare an end time people for the coming of Jesus. This is no time for fooling around. This is no time at dabbling with religiosity and spirituality. God is calling us today to an end time preparation. Matthew chapter 25. We begin there in verse 1. Then the kingdom of heaven. Now, all kingdom of heaven parables refer to the church. Every time you see a kingdom of heaven parable, Christ is addressing the church. Verse 1, Matthew 25. Then the kingdom of heaven shall be likened to 10 virgins. Why 10? Why not 7, perfection? Why not 12, completeness? Why not 4, universality? Why not 3, 10? 10 was a significant number in Judaism. 10 was the smallest number of Jewish men that could compose a synagogue and establish it. So the number 10 is a church number, the 10 tribes of Israel. The church is spiritual Israel. So it's another clue in the text that Jesus himself is speaking about the church. Then the kingdom of heaven shall be likened to 10 virgins. Virgins in the Bible, a woman represents the church. A pure woman, Revelation 12, represents the true church, the bride of Christ. A harlot woman, Revelation 17, represents the fallen church. So this parable is a parable that is addressed to the true church. 10 virgins. Virgins represent the church, pure, uncorrupt doctrine. Doctrine that is undefiled by the errors and apostasy and the rituals and the ceremonies and the traditions of the enemy. Then the kingdom of heaven shall be likened to 10 virgins who took their lamps. What's the lamp represent in the Bible? Psalm 119, verse 105. Thy word is a what? Lamp unto my feet and a light unto my path. So here is God's church at end time, with the word of God in its hand, going out to light the way for the coming of the bridegroom. Here is God's church anxiously awaiting something. Last part of verse 1. They went out to meet the bridegroom. So here is an Adventist church. They anticipate the coming of Christ. They believe Jesus is coming. The issue is not doctrinal heresy. The issue is not defiled and corrupt doctrines. This parable is relating to God's church at end time, who light the way for the coming of the bridegroom.

0: room and who have pure, true, uncorrupted doctrines. But the Bible says, verse 2, "Now five of them were wise and five were foolish." Now notice something carefully. Please notice that the story does not contrast the righteous and unrighteous virgins. It does not contrast the holy and the unholy virgins. It does not contrast the good and the bad virgins. It does not contrast the obedient and disobedient virgins. It does not contrast the loyal and rebellious virgins. It does not contrast the pure and the impure virgins. It does not contrast the faithful and the unfaithful virgins. The Bible calls them what, everybody? Wise and foolish. Well, that leads us to another question. If this is a parable of the church, if this is talking about us, and if the Bible talks about the wise and the foolish virgins, what makes the wise wise? What makes the foolish foolish?
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0: Were the wise wise because they were awake? They were studying the signs of the times? They knew that we were on the verge of eternity? Why were the wise wise? Why were the foolish foolish? Were the wise wise because they were wide awake and had their eyes open, and the foolish were foolish because they were sleeping? The Bible goes on in Matthew chapter 25, and the Bible says in verse 5, "But while the bridegroom was delayed, they all slumbered and slept." So the reality of the parable, the startling reality of the parable, is not that five virgins are sleeping, it is that they all are sleeping, living on the knife edge of eternity, on the verge of the kingdom of God. The true church is pictured as spiritually drowsy and asleep to the great opportunities to prepare the world for the coming of Jesus. This is the message of the parable. It is not that five are sleeping, it is that there is a spiritual drowsiness, a spiritual stupor that has lulled us all to sleep. The secular, materialistic, godless culture around us affects us as well as the world. God's people are a people with a message, a people with a mission, a people raised up powerfully to share the light of God's truth with mankind in this world of darkness. Isaiah chapter 60, verse 1 to 3 is a prophecy of these last days of Earth's history. Take your Bible, please. God's church is called to light the world with the truths of His word, to prepare a world for the coming of our Lord. Isaiah chapter 60, verse 1 to 3. Jesus gives a message to His church, a prophetic message at end time. "Arise, shine, for your light has come. The glory of the Lord is risen upon you." There will be a revival in God's church at end time. The church will arise. The church will shine. The light of God's truth will radiate from God's people. "Arise, shine, for the light has come. The glory of the Lord is risen upon you. For behold, darkness shall cover the earth. Deep darkness the people, but the Lord will arise over you, and His glory will be seen upon you. And Gentiles, heathen, pagans shall come to your light, and kings to the brightness of your rising. Lift up your eyes all around and see, they'll gather together, they'll come to you." God is going to move through His church in the last days of Earth's history, empowered by the Holy Spirit, filled with the oil of His grace. God's people will illuminate the world with His glory. They will impact the world with his truth. The gospel will be preached to the ends of the earth. The mission will be accomplished. The task will be completed. The work will be finished. The way will be prepared for the bridegroom's return, and Jesus will come. There is no other reason for the existence of the Seventh-day Adventist Church than to reveal the light of God's loving glory, his loving character in word and deed to the world to prepare for the coming of the bridegroom. But the foolish virgins fail to participate in the most exciting movement in the history of the world. Why? They miss out on eternity. Why? They're all members of the true church. They're all waiting for the coming of the bridegroom. The foolish as well as the wise accept and believe the truths of Scripture. These foolish virgins are not promoting some kind of doctrinal heresy. They live morally upright lives. They enjoy the fellowship of the wise virgins. What is it about these foolish virgins who come to meetings, dare I say it? Dare I not say it? What is it about them? They come to meetings like this. They enjoy the fellowship. They actually participate in witnessing at time. They are doctrinally sound in their thinking. But yet heaven says that they're foolish virgins. The question becomes, what makes a wise virgin wise? And what makes a foolish virgin foolish? And as I reflect on the parable and read it again and again and again, I say, God, could I ever unknowingly, unwittingly, be a foolish virgin myself? Matthew 25, verse 3. Matthew 25, verse 3. I want to look at the characteristics of the foolish virgins, and then the characteristics of the wise virgins, and contrast them, and lead us into a deep, heartfelt sense that heaven's oil is flowing into our hearts today. And that if somebody came in here today a foolish virgin, you can walk out a wise virgin. Somebody walked in today locked in Laodicean spiritual complacency, God's going to touch your heart today. God's going to work in this meeting today. The Spirit is moving in this meeting today. God's going to touch hearts today. There are going to be miracles of God's grace that happen right here, today, in this place, in this hour, right now. Matthew, the 28th chapter, 25th chapter. What makes the foolish foolish and what makes the wise wise? Matthew 25, verse 3, we look at it. Those who were foolish took their lamps and took no oil with them. Now, that's a very interesting passage. When you look at the ancient world, often in ancient weddings, the bride and her bridesmaids would be in a home. And this parable is actually a slice of life out of Palestine. Jesus was sitting there on the Mount of Olives, and he saw a wedding like this taking place. And he used it as an illustration of preparation for his return. The bridegroom would come to the bride's home unexpectedly at night, and the word would go out, the cry would go out, behold, the bridegroom comes. And the bride's maids would light the way before the bride to the bridegroom's home. The wedding feast may last a week, and if you didn't enter in when the feast started, the door would be shut and you couldn't enter in. Now, when you look at Matthew chapter 25, verse 3, it says, those who were foolish took their lamps and took no oil with them. It does not say they didn't have oil in their lamps. In the ancient world, oil was placed in the lamp. But a flask of oil was taken along with the lamp. So when the oil in the lamp ran out, the flask of oil would be used to replenish the oil that ran out in the lamp. Now, the fact that the foolish virgins had some oil is significant. And you see that if you let your eyes drop down further in the Bible passage. Matthew chapter 25, follow as I read verses 5 and onward. But while the bridegroom was delayed, they all slumbered and slept. And at midnight a cry was heard, "Behold, the bridegroom is coming, go out to meet him." Then all those virgins arose and trimmed their lamps. So the wise and the foolish, verse 7, trimmed their lamps. What does that mean? They lit their lamps. And the foolish said to the wise, "Give us some of your oil, for our lamps are going out." So what does that indicate? The foolish virgins had some oil, but they did not have a sufficient supply of oil because the delay was so long that the small amount of oil that they had was not sufficient to take them on the journey from the bride's home to the bridegroom's home, and their lamps were going out. Now, they lacked this indispensable oil. In the Bible, what is oil a symbol of? What's that a symbol of? But wait, you say it's a symbol of the Holy Spirit. But what, aren't there many symbols of the Holy Spirit in the Bible? Fire is a symbol of the Holy Spirit. Why didn't they have a candle of fire? Wind is a symbol of the Holy Spirit. The water is a symbol of the Holy Spirit. Why does God take the symbolism of oil and use this as the illustration of what the foolish virgins did not have? Here's why. If you look throughout the Old Testament, oil is associated with three things. Number one, the sanctuary. When the sanctuary was inaugurated, the priests were anointed with oil. When the sanctuary was inaugurated, the sacred vessels were anointed with oil. Oil represents consecration, the setting apart. Oil represents total commitment to the kingdom of God. The Holy Spirit impresses the heart and mind through the oil of God's grace that flows from the sanctuary to lead men and women to make an unreserved, total, absolute commitment to the kingdom. So oil is always consecration. Secondly, throughout the Bible, oil is always healing. You remember in the New Testament, the good Samaritan found the bruised, broken, bloody traveler, and he anointed that traveler with what? Oil. Oil symbolizes healing. God will have an end time people whose minds and eyes and ears and hearts and inner beings are totally, absolutely consecrated to him. They seek first the kingdom of God. They want Jesus. They put Jesus first. Seek you first the kingdom of God. That is the priority and passion of their lives. And the oil of the Spirit that leads them to this deepening consecration heals their hearts of anger, resentment, bitterness, jealousy, rivalry between ministries, lust, gossip. So there is an end time preparation of the Spirit that the Holy Spirit comes upon God's praying, seeking church, and men and women are set aside so they long for the kingdom of God, they hunger for eternity, and they are cleansed with within or healed within through the ministry of the Holy Spirit regarding those attitudes that keep the latter rain of God's power from falling.
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0: Are you willing to say today, "Lord, I want to surrender any habit, any attitude that's a barrier between me and anybody else. Lord, I want you to do a work in me so I can hold the torch of truth high. Lord, I long for the oil of your grace to flow into my heart and life.
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5: With SRN News, I'm Keith Peters in Washington. Oil rises past $100 a barrel after the latest wave of Middle East attacks.
6: The price of oil surpassed the $100 mark for the first time in almost 6 weeks after attacks on oil facilities and ships in the Middle East threatened to debilitate an already weakened supply chain. Brent crude, the international standard, jumped nearly 3% to $100.72 early Wednesday, while U.S. benchmark crude gained 2.4% to $95.25 a barrel. Markets reacted after the U.S. military reported striking five Iranian tankers in response to attempted missile attacks on a Navy ship and after attacks by an Iranian-backed Houthi rebel group. I'm Charles Villavesma.
5: Taking a look at the trade war with Canada and what the U.S. is now banning from the country.
7: President Trump escalating the trade war with Canada, banning some Canadian dairy products, motorcycles, and most alcoholic beverages, besides those 50% tariffs, after retaliatory Canadian tariffs took effect on about $20 billion in U.S. goods. President Trump also moving to shut Canadian products out of large, long-term U.S. government contracts. The latest U.S. bans take effect September 29th. Canadian Prime Minister Mark Carney said Tuesday his country would become more self-reliant.
8: It's about ensuring that no country can ever hold us hostage and that we can live how we want to live.
7: I'm Julie Walker.
5: Temporary legal protections for about 200,000 immigrants from El Salvador are in limbo as a deadline nears for the Trump administration to decide on ending them. On Wall Street, the Dow down by 405 points, the Nasdaq dropped 168, the S&P 500 lower by 37 points. This is SRN News.
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12: Today, Pastor Greg Laurie points out, sometimes believers try to share the gospel with language the other person doesn't speak.
13: Well, say, hey, you heathen, let me say something to you. You're a sinner going to hell. 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Then you need to become a part of the body and be justified and sanctified. Am I making myself clear? They don't know what you're saying. You're speaking a different language. We need to reach